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1: Just a reminder that our Maine calling phone number is different than the one for Maine Public membership drive. The Maine calling number to talk about blood donation, 1-800-399-3566. Dr. Rios, welcome back to Maine Calling. You know, we hear from time to time that there's a shortage and that the Red Cross is asking people to donate. How is this time different?
2: This year is very different. We have a 25% reduction in the inventory since middle of July, and it became much more worse recently. So basically, we're appealing to anybody who can give blood to consider giving one unit of blood, because blood is not made in a lab. It comes from the vein of a donor to the vein of a patient.
1: Why do we think, why this 25% reduction? My understanding is the last time this happened was 2022, when we were in the middle of the pandemic. What's going on now?
2: Well, it could be the weather, but I think primarily it's kind of summer events. Kids are not going to school or colleges. People take off to be with their families. People are traveling. And I believe that donors are forgetting that we need blood donors each and every day. Every 2 seconds, somebody needs a transfusion in the U.S.
1: But we don't know in particular why this summer compared to other summers were so much lower.
2: I cannot pinpoint a particular reason. We see this across the nation, so it's nothing peculiar to Maine or the Northeast. But the need is very severe.
1: I'm wondering, this news came out a couple weeks ago, so I'm wondering, in that time since, have you seen a surge in donations? Are we doing a little better?
2: Yes, indeed. We're seeing some good donor response, but the effort has to be sustained. Remember, you give blood on a Monday. Your components from the blood donation will be ready maybe Wednesday or Thursday. So we need to collect blood every day of the week and platelets. So we need a sustained response to get back to the ideal inventory. And there'll be limited transfusions in patients at various hospitals.
1: You said you give blood on Monday, it'll be ready by Wednesday or Thursday. How long is that blood able to be in storage? How long can it be used?
2: From the typical donation whole blood, we could make red cells. Those will last 42 days. The plasma could be kept frozen, so it could last a year and could be thawed as needed. And then the platelets that are used to treat patients with cancer, for example, they only last 5 days, and we release them by day two. So platelets, we need platelet donors each and every day of the week, including Saturdays, Sundays, and holidays, because their lifespan is fairly short. It's not 42 days like red cells. It's only 5 days.
1: Okay, well, let's talk about that. You're talking about different kind of donations. If someone signs up for a blood drive and hasn't done so before, and they're asked these questions about what kind of donation, what are the differences and what should people know?
2: Well, the most common donation is a whole blood donation. It's everything in circulation, the red cells, the plasma. And that's done at the community across Maine. And we have donor centers in Bangor, Auburn, and Portland. So the so-called Red Cross donor centers. That would take maybe an hour from beginning to end. The proper blood draw would be like 7 to 14 minutes. And that's really a manual process. To give platelets is done by automation, by apheresis. Again, it would have to be done at our donor centers, the one I mentioned before, Bangor, Maine, Auburn, and Portland, usually by appointment. That's a longer process. Takes maybe an hour and a half from beginning to end. And at the end, we get maybe 2 units of platelets for a patient or even 3 units. So there's manual donations, automated donations, some of them in the community, the bulk of them, some of them at the donor centers. And the manual donations take less than an hour. The automated, maybe an hour and a half. But we need all kind of donors each and every day of the year.
1: You said, I just want to make this clear, if you haven't signed up before and it would be your first time, what you can expect for a whole blood donation, 2 hours from beginning to end, and that includes filling out the paperwork, speaking with people, you know, talking about the process. But the actual needle in the arm is 7 to 14 minutes?
2: Yeah, it's only 1 hour. So the two.
1: Okay. So plan an hour out of your day.
2: Right. So we like appointments, so we bring the right number of staff.

0: members and know bring the right amount of supplies. So you could register online and go through the questions the day before, the day of the blood drive after midnight. So that will expedite the process. That's called Rapid Pass, and we have an application for that. Then you come to the donor center. You have to do some required readings from the government, and then we proceed to do a mini physical exam. So what's a mini physical exam? We'll measure your blood pressure, your heart rate, your temperature, and your hemoglobin to make sure you're safe to be a blood donor. If the blood pressure is very high, we tell the donor, the person won't be able to give. We tell them come maybe the next day. So after the person passes the mini physical exam, we have to go through a series of questions required by the federal government regarding issues that pertain to safety of the donors and safety of the patient getting the transfusions. That will take maybe 8 minutes. If you pre-fill the questions online, it will shorten the process. And then we do the proper phlebotomy or collection. For a regular donation, the most common donation, the one done in the community, it's 7 to 14 minutes, having the needle in your vein. It hurts a little at the beginning, but at the end, not too much pain. And then we ask donors to go to the canteen, eat some cookies and drink some water, and they could go home. So from beginning to end, it's usually an hour. The other type of donation, the automated donation, the one for platelets, that takes longer. The process is the same. You have to do some reading. You have to go through the mini physical exam. The collection is done with a machine. It's longer, as I mentioned before. And at the end, we ask the donors, please stay in the canteen so you could relax and then you could go home. And we like donors to make appointments because I would make sure there's no delays and we have the right number of people and the right number of supplies and bags. So it takes an hour for the most common donation, an hour and a half for the automated donation of platelets.
1: I have a note here from our producer, Jonathan Smith, Dr. Rios. He is a regular donor, and he wanted me to mention that there is no more finger prick. So if people don't like to have their fingers pricked, that's not part of the process anymore, correct?
0: Yes, we've started using a non-invasive device to measure hemoglobin. So no finger prick at the beginning. It's only the needle stick for the collection of the whole blood or the platelet. So it's one less mini needle stick, put it this way, or finger prick to make it easy for the donor. So that's the physical findings. It's more automated and more simpler for the patient, for the donors.
1: I'm going to go to Jamie, who's calling from Portland. Hi, Jamie. Go ahead.
2: Oh, hi, Jennifer. Thank you for taking my call. Hey, I'm pretty sure it worked this way because I was a semi-regular donor. Then I had my knee replaced back, I don't know, like it's been 4 years now. And I know I think there was a window where I wasn't supposed to give, but I should get back on and start giving. So, but just the exceptions and reasons for getting back involved in this case, a knee operation. Do I have to call my physician first, or because it's been 4 years, so at least so.
0: It should be able to give Jamie. For a surgery, we only ask donors to recover from the surgery and be feeling well. And we ask all donors to be feeling well. So if you recover from the surgery, maybe you've seen the doctor for the last time, maybe 4 years ago, you're welcome to become a blood donor again. So in principle, donors have to be feeling well before, giving blood. And we have a question about that. That's question number one. But other than that, the requirements are very minimal, a weight of 110 pounds. Age 16 with parental consent, 17 without parental consent, and there's no upper age limit. So come back to us and give us a unit of blood to save lives.
1: An email here from Mary. I live near Holton, and recently the Red Cross stopped the bi-monthly donation drives there, and I think other places as well. I think the reasons were financial, but it seems counterproductive. I'm happy to give and have in the past, but I need a place to do it. Dr. Rios.
0: Well, we have some blood drives in these towns south of the Bangor area, kind of in the media Bangor area. For economics to be more cost effective, we stopped collecting the community. We understand that we kept the donor center across from the airport in Bangor, so it might require some more travel. But even if you do it once a year, I know it could be more challenging not having a community blood drive in your town. If you do it once a year, that will make a difference in the life of a patient. So it's for economics. We want conscientious about because of collecting blood and so forth. But the donor center in Bangor is still open with expanded hours, even during the weekends, for whole blood donations.
1: Maybe, Dr. Rios, this is why donations are down now, though. If this is happening across the country, if more rural locations are not available as often, maybe there are fewer people able to give.
0: Well, the situation in Bangor is rather unique. You know, we expanded or opened more donor centers across the nation. There's one brand new in Amherst, New Hampshire. So it's that was an isolated situation. On the other hand, you know, the percentage of people from rural communities that give is higher than in urban centers. So people in Maine, Vermont, and New Hampshire are very generous, more than city dwellers like Bostonians. I hate to say that. So it's we need everybody, but recognize the generosity of people in smaller cities and towns, you know, with giving blood. It's kind of the many some towns, kind of the social event. And we acknowledge their generosity and appreciate their commitment.
1: Well, let me ask you that question. You know, I'm not surprised to hear that people in Maine are generous and that they give blood more than maybe people in other places. Is the blood that's donated in Maine and northern New England, does it stay in Maine and northern New England, or is that not how the system works?
0: The lab to process the blood donations is located where I work in Dedham, Massachusetts. And we mix the entire inventory from Maine, Vermont, New Hampshire, Massachusetts. So, and it will go to whoever wants it. Say, for example, Maine wants more or negative red cells. The donor could come from anywhere. So it's we're a national system. We service the hospital locally first, but we mix all the inventory together. It's very difficult to sort them by states. And whoever needs it first, and if there's something peculiar about that donor, it will go to that hospital in Maine or across the nation.
1: Christy on Facebook writes, I've donated over 7 gallons. The Red Cross has a great app that keeps track of donations, which is fun. So, Christy, wow, 7 gallons, that's a lot of blood. Tell us about this app, Dr. Rios.
0: So we have an app called the Blood Donor app for the two systems that you could download to your cell phone. You can make an appointment. You could see your vital signs, track and trend them. You could see your blood pressure, your hemoglobin. If you get platelets, you could see your platelet count. You could make an appointment to give blood, and you could see where your donation went to. So it has multiple purposes. It's very easy to use, and you get your own health data. You could track your blood pressure and hemoglobin across time. And you could even see where, you know, who you help, you know, which hospitals you help. So it's very good. It's implemented maybe 6 years ago, and donors do enjoy it. And they could also do the questions the day of the blood drive, you know, in the app, and we'll get that information at the blood drive. So it's very useful. I recommend anybody who wants to be a blood donor or who is a blood donor to use the app. They could also call 1-800-RED-CROSS to make an appointment or go to our webpage. So using the app is not necessary, but it's convenient.
1: Well, we're going to go to a quick break, but we are talking about blood donation on Maine Calling. We'll be right back.
3: 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Hi, I'm Keith Shortall, senior editor here at Maine Public, and I'm here with my colleague, Scott Marshallton. 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
4: 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We've done a lot of things here at Maine Public. But what we haven't done, Keith, is we haven't slowed down in terms of journalism. We continue to invest in journalism. We continue to invest in programs like this and Maine Calling. Nothing is needed more right now than a statewide conversation on this important matter. And it's you, our listeners, that make that possible.
3: 1-800-866-1475. You know, we started Maine Calling, I think it's probably, 15 years ago. I should know this exactly, but 15 years ago, and I can tell you that the news cycle was not what it is now. 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
4: And I think that's what our audience, Keith, expects. 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
1: Welcome back. This is Maine Calling. I'm Jennifer Rooks. Today we're discussing blood donation and the many ways that blood is used in medical treatment. My guest, Dr. Jorge Rios with the American Red Cross of Northern New England. 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A quick note here. Before the break, we were talking about the app. And Jonathan, our producer, says, my favorite part of the app is to see the journey my donation takes. It tracks from donation to processing, to testing, to storage and completion, which tells you where and which hospital your donation ends up at. So there you go. Another person advocating for your app, Dr. Rios. We're going to go to Lynn calling from Blue Hill. Hi, Lynn. Go ahead.
6: Hi. I have a question. My blood type is AB positive. And I know that I am the universal receiver. I can take anybody's blood. But I don't think many people can take my blood. So is it worthwhile me donating?
0: It is, Jennifer, because your plasma, the plasma from somebody who's AB, is a universal plasma. So you're the universal receiver, but your plasma is a universal plasma. So we use your plasma and give it to hospitals for emergencies when they don't know the blood type of the patient, sometimes for ambulance transfusions. And so that's very convenient. You could also give platelets at the donor centers that I mentioned before, Auburn, Portland. And in conjunction with giving platelets, you could also give a little bit of plasma. Again, it's a universal plasma, so you're the universal receiver. But most importantly, the universal plasma donor. So it's like gold in the transfusion mindset.
1: So if Lynn were to give, you would recommend that she tell the donation center that she's going to donate plasma?
0: Well, if she's going to come to the donation centers, if she makes the appointment, if we don't know her blood type, you know, that could trigger the staff to collect plasma. But if she has given blood in the past, it'd be in the computer system, so we'll know to collect plasma with her permission in conjunction with platelets. So we'll know if she's given blood in the past. If not, she could mention that at the time of making the appointment. by a phone call in this case.
1: Why is it, Dr. Rios, that some blood types are more in demand than others?
0: Well, the O blood type is a universal blood type. We got the A blood type, the B blood type, the AB like lean, and the O. So the O red cells, the cells that carry oxygen, don't have any so-called proteins or antigens, A or B. So they could be used to and given to anybody. If you don't know the blood of a patient, you could give them O. If they are O, they're going to need O red cells. So that's the component, the blood type for a red cell component that is highest demand in terms of red cells. Again, if you look at the kind of the contrary to this, the plasma from a patient, a donor who is AB, doesn't lack any of the anti-A or anti-B antibodies. I'm being very technical here, but that could be given to anybody. So for red cells, always a universal blood type for plasma AB. It's all genetics, the way the body is designed. Nobody knows the exact reason. And there's a difference in blood types, O being the more common, AB the least common. But again, we need all blood types, all blood donors. We need A donors, B donors, sometimes in shortage, and B red cells. So we need everybody, but again, O for red cells. It's very convenient, and AB for plasma and platelets.
1: And Dr. Rios, a lot of people don't know their blood type. Do you need to know your blood type before you give blood?
0: No, we perform that test in conjunction with the other tests. You're going to see in the app or on the webpage your blood type within maybe 2 days after giving blood. So you need to know your blood type. No, that's not needed.
1: Lynn, thank you for your call. We'll go to Liberty and Heidi. Hi, Heidi. Go ahead.
7: Yes, I have two questions. The first, I'm a diabetic too. Am I able to donate blood?
0: Yes, you can. You could be giving blood with diabetes. Yes.
7: Okay. And then the second is, when I was in high school, we used to have blood drives at the high school. Do they do that anymore? And how old do you have to be to donate blood?
0: So the minimum age is 16 with parental consent. In Maine, 17 without parental consent. The issue with the high school is that, you know, there's more educational standards across the nation. So our access to certain high schools is more limited in terms of hours. The kids want to be, the principal and the teacher want the kids to be in school taking classes. So we cut down in a certain manner high school blood drives. And move to the community, so anybody of any age bracket could be a blood donor. Again, access to school is—I think—education is more highly more highly controlled in this manner. In this manner, kids have to be sitting in school and attending to the teacher. So we change the way we operate. We still have some high school blood drive, but it's much more less, especially after COVID. When there was some online learning and no high schools, you know, getting back to that swing, it's having a bit challenging.
1: Heidi, I too remember high school blood drives, and I remember working on them, Dr. Rios, and it was always the bigger and the tougher the guy was, the more likely he was to pass out, right?
0: Correct. Yes.
1: And I think back then you had to be 110 pounds to give, and it was the person who was 111 pounds who did just great.
0: Indeed, the minimum weight is 110 pounds, but indeed, you know, some of the tougher looking, I would say, men, you know, are the ones who faint the most, and most of the sturdier donors are, you know, female donors. But kids are very generous, they want to help. It's a good way to get them into a volunteer activity, and they are very engaged. So they do, you know, contribute to the blood inventory. It's a good way to start and to continue working or in college or in the military. But again, the number of high school blood drives is a lot less, especially after COVID and, you know, school access issues. It's been a little bit of a challenge.
1: Heidi, thank you for your question. Dr. Rios, you'd mentioned that for a whole blood donation, it's about an hour of your day. Should someone schedule it around other activities? For example, should you keep and maybe not do something physical afterwards, not go on a run or work in your garden? Or does that really not matter?
0: It matters to a certain extent. So basically, you can come to, you know, be working before and after or going to school. But after giving blood, you really have to rest, you know, take it easy for the next 24 hours, which means no running, no heavy duty exercise. So you want to go home or go back to the office or school and rest for a while, drink fluids and so forth. You should be able to resume your activities the next day. In terms of the weather, if it's very hot outside, come and give blood. The setting will be air conditioned. But again, go back home, you know, maybe forget about the gardening until late at night. So you could adjust to losing a certain amount of blood, but you'll be okay the next day.
1: And regular activities, standing in the kitchen and cooking, or maybe meeting some friends or something like that, that's all fine.
0: That's fine, yes. We also want people to have sufficient time. Sometimes we're in a rush and we multitask and schedule one appointment after the other. So take it easy afterwards. You want to meet your friend, give us extra time to get there, or don't plan to have, you know, four meetings right after. And you got to relax a little bit more after giving blood, but you'll be fine.
1: And how long does it take for your body to replenish the blood that you've donated?
0: It's about 16 weeks. You know, if you give whole blood or red cells by apheresis, we call them power reds, it will take like 16 weeks for, you know, after one donation. We tell frequent donors to take iron pills in consultation with their doctors. But the hemoglobin, the test that we do to measure the capacity of the body to carry oxygen, that will go back to the pre-donation level within maybe 16 weeks.
1: We're joined now by Dr. Brian Morse, who is Trauma Medical Director with Maine Health. Thank you so much for joining us, Dr. Morse. Can you hear me?
8: Yes. Thanks, Jennifer.
1: Terrific. I want to ask you if you can tell us the ways in which blood is used in hospitals. I think a lot of people probably understand if there's been a traffic accident or some sort of, accident with a chainsaw or something, people can understand why people have lost blood. But there are many other reasons, correct?
8: Absolutely. First of all, thank you for having me. This is a very important topic, especially to us in trauma at Maine Medical Center. Basically, we have to have this life-saving resource, really, and it's used across the entire hospital system. We use it, as you mentioned, not only for trauma and when there's critical injuries. It's also used in cardiac surgeries, in any sort of operative setting. It's used a lot in obstetrics and labor and delivery, so people that have children, if there's bleeding. It's also used a lot in cancer patients who have depletion of different types of blood products, whether it's red blood cells, platelets, or plasma, or things along those lines. So,
1: yeah. How much, I know it's probably different every day, but how much blood will a major hospital like Maine Medical Center go through in a day?
8: We keep pretty close track of that with our blood bank, and it really varies anywhere from, 10 to 20 units up to, it could be as much as a couple hundred units of blood a day, just depending on what we have going on.
1: Wow. To support what you've been saying, Nina on Facebook writes, I received multiple blood transfusions on October 19th, 2018, and they saved my life. Another message on Facebook, fortunately, I have not needed to receive blood yet. Myself and my daughters have a genetic condition where we could potentially hemorrhage, typically as nosebleeds, but possibly other ways. It's called hereditary hemorrhagic Dr. Morse?
8: Telangiectasia.
1: Good. And it's more common than you'd think. So this messenger says, thank you to all who donate. We're going to go to Lori, who's calling from Chelsea. Hi, Lori. Go ahead.
9: Hi. Thank you for taking my call. I lived in England in the mid-1980s. That was when they were starting to be worried about, I think it's called Creutzfeldt-Jakob. It was a mad cow disease. And I first started donating blood from 1997. I did for several years while I worked at American Red Cross Blood Services in Tucson. And then several years later, I heard about the deferral. And I said, so now I'm on a permanent deferral from donating blood. And I wondered if that was still in effect. And the other thing that I had was I had been on the organ donor list and thinking that if that was still in effect, that I should remove myself from the organ donor list as well.
1: Okay, so you lived in England. You did not contract mad cow disease, but you lived there.
9: Right. As far as I know, I don't have mad cow disease. Yeah.
1: Okay, so Dr. Yeah. Rios, is that true? Anybody who's lived in England during a certain period of time cannot donate forever?
0: Not anymore. So basically, there was a fear that the human variant of mad cow disease could be transmitted from a blood transfusion. So there were some Food and Drug Administration mandated deferrals for living or traveling in the UK and rest of Europe. Those are gone by the wayside. They were eliminated maybe 4 years ago. So anybody who live in the UK or the rest of Europe or travel could be abroad or in the US. We deleted those deferrals in the computer system. If you want to check, you can call 1-800 Red Cross and they will double check that the deferral was removed. So basically, no more European travel deferrals for people that were in the UK, the military bases in North or South of Europe, and the rest of Europe. Those are gone 100% by the wayside. Because there wasn't any good evidence of transfusion-transmitted mal cow disease, and there were very few cases, and no cases in the U.S.
1: All right. Well, Lori, there you go. You can donate now. Some more messages about people who have received blood donations. Laura on Facebook writes, my daughter had an ulcer that bled when she was 11 months old and received a transfusion. You are all heroes. And Pat writes, I had open heart surgery when I was 5. And the staff in my dad's office were so moved and wanted to be supportive that they all went to give blood. It always felt like such a nice statement of support and generosity. So someone you know has surgery and you don't give blood regularly, it's an awfully nice thing to do. So do you hear that, Dr. Rios, very often, that people have a personal reason for coming?
0: I think that's one of the most common reasons for giving blood, especially giving platelets. Donors have a relative or a family member who was sick and needed a transfusion. The family member hopefully recovered, and in honor of them, they want to continue giving to, you know, giving, doing something for society. And they give platelets specially, even 24 times per year, some of them, the maximum amount. So indeed, that's a very good reason that I found among blood donors. It's getting back to the society for the good gestures of blood donors who help, you know, in the treatment of their relative or family members.
1: Indeed. We are talking about the big blood shortage right now and how that blood is used. If you have a question, our phone number 1-800-399-3566. We'll be right back.
4: 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Hi, I'm Scott Marshallden here with my colleague Keith Shortall. 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And if you haven't made that call and you've been waiting for the opportunity to do that, now is the time, Keith.
3: 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It's a serious public health situation that many of us probably take for granted. We assume we'll arrive at the emergency room and there'll be blood for us. But we're learning about how it takes constant effort to collect blood, and it all depends on the generosity of strangers, in a sense. And there's a parallel to what we're sort of asking, is constant support for something that is so vital to your life. 1-800-866-1475 or at mainepublic.org.
4: And we've got this pledge drive, and only this pledge drive. 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What an amazing artist Alan is.
3: Yeah, it's a really cool bag. If you know what sea bags are, they're made from sailcloth, reused sailcloth. And the image on this one is really beautiful. It's, as you said, it's this image by Alan Bray. It's called Floating Larch. And it's inspired by the scene from Spencer Pond in Greenville. And you are looking back as if you're in a boat across the water at the shore, at this treescape and the beautiful colors of blue and green. It's a great sort of thank you for your support at $50 a month, as you said. 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But it's just a way to say thank you for the support. And if you haven't had a chance yet to show your support, now is a great time. 1-800-866-1475. 1475.
4: Again, 1-800-866-1475. 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
1: Welcome back. I'm Jennifer Rooks. You're listening to Maine Calling. 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With me, Dr. Jorge Rios with the American Red Cross of Northern New England, and Dr. Brian Morse, a critical care surgeon at Maine Medical Center. 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Dr. Morse, before the break, we were talking about people having personal reasons for giving. You have a personal reason as well, don't you?
8: Yes, I do. And I wanted to echo what Dr. Rios was saying. The reason I'm here, and actually the reason my family is in Maine, is that my oldest son, or my oldest child, is my son, had a rare bone marrow failure disease called aplastic anemia. And during the time that we were at Boston Children's Hospital, he received a number of blood transfusions because his bone marrow had failed. And, you know, it really requires a community effort, like Dr. Rios was saying, to support people. And I think Maine has a very strong community. And this is really a way to for people to get out and give back to the community and help make Maine stronger, and providing that life-saving resource that we need, that we can't manufacture, but has to be on the shelf when people need it. And so that's why it's such a personal issue to me.
1: Yeah. I want to ask, you know, we're hearing about this critical shortage, second worst in history. What does that mean for the hospitals? Does that mean that surgeries get postponed, or, and could it possibly mean that someone will not survive a bad accident?
8: We're hoping, you know, we hope that it doesn't get to that point. Although, as you pointed out, we are in a critical shortage. I can tell you that when we have been short in the past, we have had to postpone different operations to be able to get blood components to Maine Medical Center. We're not at the point where we're having to forestall operations now, but if this continues, it is very much a risk where people could need blood for either hemorrhage or a different medical process where they need transfusion and they can't get it, and it could be it could cost them their life. And so we want to try and avoid that. And that's why we're encouraging people to get out and donate.
1: And let me ask you this, Dr. Morse. I think both you and Dr. Rios have mentioned several times that this is something that cannot be manufactured, that it can only be donated. And I'm wondering, with all the medical advances out there, is there any promise that there could be some sort of substitute for human blood in the near future?
0: There have been efforts to make artificial blood, but they fail. You know, the body is so complex, such are the red cells and the plasma and the platelets, that it's difficult to replicate them in a lab. Some of the clotting factors for hemophiliacs are made in a lab, you know, in cell lines, but that's only, you know, for a certain patient population. But for the red cells and the plasma and the platelets, the most commonly used blood components, there's nothing artificial. It has to come from the vein of a healthy donor who's willing to save a life of a patient anywhere in the nation.
1: Yeah. Nothing artificial, and we're not close. Go ahead, Dr. Morse.
8: No, we've participated in several large research studies to trial different blood substitute products, and there's not been a a widely marketable, successful product yet.
1: We'll go to Ryan Burton, who's calling from Portland. Ryan, I understand you're a phlebotomist and a supervisor. What have you been seeing in the last few weeks?
11: Hi, yeah, I'm the Portland Center supervisor up in Maine. And we've been seeing a huge uptick in donors coming in the past few weeks. It's been really great to see people come out to really support what we've been having going on with the crisis. We were in a position where we weren't collecting amazingly at the beginning of the month in July, and we're really coming into a spot where we're collecting a lot more stably, but we still have a bunch of work to do.
1: Well, let me ask you, I have so many messages coming in, but one of them, which I can't find right now, says that he tries to drink a whole lot of fluids before he goes in to donate blood. Is that a good idea? And also, are there other tips that you would give people?
11: Yeah, we always try to encourage donors to drink a lot of water. Usually, we say double whatever their normal consumption is. Just to ensure that they're properly hydrated before they come in for their appointment, and really focusing on that 24 to 48 hour window before they come in. So that way, when they come in, they are actually hydrated. And then also eating really well before they come in as well. You don't want to treat it like a fasting lab. So make sure that your body is prepped to handle the experience as best as possible.
1: And I know a lot of people are afraid of giving blood. What would you say to people who are really nervous and anxious about the process?
11: We are all trained to really help make donors feel extremely comfortable while they're in. We're more than happy to have someone come over and talk to you during your donation if we have the staffing to allow that. I definitely go over and I talk to donors all the time, especially when they're nervous, just to try to help have that friendly face. Plus also, like in my fix site, people bring in like a friend and they sit in the waiting area until it's time for them to donate. And then they might even like walk over once the donation has started to kind of help them through that process. So that when you're feeling more comfortable and can, you know, get through that process successfully.
1: Ryan Burton, thank you so much for calling in and putting some of us at ease. Head phlebotomist and supervisor in the Portland office of the Red Cross. Before we go back to callers, and we have so many, we're not going to be able to get to everybody. And so I know, Dr. Rios, people can call the Red Cross phone number with their questions if they can't get through today. But I wanted to ask you, I know that my grandfather used to give blood because he believed it was good for him. He felt like he was getting a little bit of, his blood pressure red and some things like that. But there are physical reasons that giving blood can be beneficial, correct?
0: Not exactly. You know, we do perform a mini physical exam, and I find people that have high blood pressure, maybe a low hemoglobin, maybe an irregular pulse. But I think the main intent of giving blood is to save somebody altruistically. We know there's really no physical benefit for the blood donor per se. It's just the psychological knowledge that you're helping people, down the road. So that's the current thinking right now. In the past, there were some studies indicating that it could be beneficial. Those, were proven to be true. But basically, it's helping somebody else. You don't know who's going to get your blood, but with 1 hour, you could save, multiple lives.
1: We'll go to Lucia calling from Union. Hi, Lucia. Go ahead.
12: Hi, thank you. I'm a retired RN. I've given blood for many years. I'm approaching 10 gallons. And I have for years been able to give power red. But I turned 80 in January, and I was told that I can no longer give power red. And she didn't have a reason why. And so I wondered why that is the case.
1: So, Lucia, I want to have Dr. Rios explain the difference between power red and a regular donation. Were you told it was only power red you weren't allowed to do, but you're still allowed to donate whole blood cells?
13: That's correct.
1: Okay, Dr. Rios?
0: So a power red donation is giving 2 units of red cells only with a machine by so-called apheresis. It's done at the donor centers and at the community. We're taking twice the amount of red cells. The hemoglobin of the donor has to be higher. So for certain donors, we tell them maybe go back to the routine donation. We'll take less from you, but it'd be maybe safer for you down the road. So just advice given to you, I hate to say this, maybe basically related to the age, to prevent you from losing too much hemoglobin and iron and becoming iron deficient or having a low hemoglobin that's called anemia. So a donor safety measure. Or expanding this type of collections in the other donors, we could maximize the donation. For somebody who's, say, O negative, the universal blood type, they could give 2 units on one appointment. They only have to come once to the Red Cross or to a blood drive, and they'll be able to help more people with only one appointment. So it depends on your blood type and your age, etc. But again, all donations of any kind are good for all the patients. We need everybody.
1: All right. And just to be clear, I know you've said this before, Dr. Rios, there is no upper age limit to giving blood, lower age limit of 16 with parental consent or 17 without parental consent, correct?
0: That's true, yes.
1: Okay, great. Lucia, thanks so much for calling in. We have several emails asking about giving blood without going through the Red Cross, people who have moved here from other places and have given directly to hospitals. Dr. Morse, is that something that happens in Maine? Can people give directly to Maine Health?
8: Not to my understanding, most if not all of our blood comes through the American Red Cross that we're contracted through. I've not seen where we've been taking blood donations directly. And I'll defer to Dr. Rios that the process for separating blood in its components is pretty complex, and I don't know that we necessarily have that here on site.
3: Main calling, one of the many things about public radio and how it inspires us to take action in our own lives to help others. 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
4: 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It's an investment in independent journalism, something that's hard to come by these days, Keith, isn't it?
3: Look, we all know that in the same way that the news cycle has changed, it's now 24/7. And I was thinking about this, Scott. Sometimes I went on the internet the other day looking for recommendations on how to, what's the best, cooking thermometer for meat thermometer. I didn't have any idea whether I was looking at something that was, advertised or propped up or.
4: Right.
3: Maine Public is something that you don't have to look around. You know that this is a trusted news operation done by serious journalists, and I've been here for 35 years. I've witnessed it firsthand. You can trust it, and so you can take that to the bank and know that in this time of so much news and so much really a fire hose of information and opinion, that you can come to Maine Public and know that you're getting the truth, or as close to the truth as journalists can possibly get. 1-800-866-1475 or mainpublic.org.
4: I know my family, myself and my family, we appreciate the balanced approach Maine Public Journalism takes when it's covering issues. No matter how we feel about the issues, I want my news to be measured. I do not want an opinion. I don't want opinion telling me what to do, telling me how I should vote on an issue, telling me what candidate I should vote for. 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
3: If you hadn't noticed, there is this effort in the journalism world to sort of gin up emotion. Yeah. If you can stir emotion, negative emotion in particular, you're going to get more clicks. You're going to get a bigger audience. We're not in that game.
4: No.
3: We're here as a service to do, I guess, what we would all call old school journalism, which is collect the facts, do the best analysis you can based upon the sources that you have, and be the eyes and ears of people who are too busy all day to keep track of what's going on and what they need to pay attention to in order to be good citizens. Now is your chance to support this kind of journalism. The number 800-866-1475 or online, mainpublic.org.
4: And while we were on break, we had some people call in. We had Renee Johnson from York, Maine calling in. We had Robert Mooney from Westport Island, Maine. We had Susan Effingham from New Hampshire. Susan says, the thing that matters most is that the information is accurate and truthful, and I can trust it. Those are some things we were just talking about, Keith. Also, Lucinda Pine from Portland, Maine. We have people calling all over the state, New Hampshire, other places, sharing their support, being generous to Maine Public Radio. Won't you join them at 1-800-866-1475?
3: Lucinda Pine, thank you very much. Again, the number, 1-800-866-1475. The towers that we have are growing. We're reaching more and more of the state of Maine. That's the other part of this is accessibility. 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We're broadcasting to more trees and fish than anyone else probably in the country. 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And also ask for their support, the number 1-800-866-1475.
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13: Hello, I'm Rebecca Zanbergen.
14: And I'm Chris Howden. Coming up on As It Happens,
13: an incredibly credible source, longtime Canadian news anchor Sandy Rinaldo remembers her friend, the late Lloyd Robertson, as a true mentor and the face of news in Canada. She recalls the moment he first walked through the newsroom doors back in the 80s and how he changed her own career.
14: And smash hit. Filipina tennis star Alexandra Ayala is in Toronto for the Canadian Open. We'll talk to the Tennis Canada employee who has made sure that tonight's sold-out match will be ready for her throng of supporters.
13: Those stories and more coming up on the Wednesday edition of As It Happens.

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1: In a June letter released publicly this week, the five special rapporteurs on human rights urged Ottawa to, in their words, take all feasible measures to protect Sikh Federation spokesperson Maninder Singh and his family. And despite having weeks to respond, the government hasn't. The rapporteur's letter points out that Canadian officials have warned Mr. Singh about numerous plots against him since his close friend and political ally, Hardeep Singh Nijjar, was assassinated in Surrey, BC in 2023. Speaking in the House of Commons at the time, then Prime Minister Justin Trudeau referred to, quote, credible allegations of a potential link between agents of the government of India and the killing. We reached Maninder Singh in Surrey.
2: Mr. Singh, as far as you know, is the Canadian government acting on this letter at all?
3: I would have to say no at this moment. I don't have any contact with anyone from the Canadian government on this issue. And we haven't seen any formal response on the United Nations website either. And Canada has responded to previous asks from the United Nations on other letters on other issues and have reacted pretty quickly on those. So not responding for over 2 months to this letter, it kind of begs the question as to why the coziness with India at the moment, maybe not wanting to disrupt that relationship. And all those things have to come to mind when there's an issue of somebody on Canadian soil that might be killed, and the government responsible for that individual's safety and the safety of the country is not responding to the United Nations.
2: Just to reiterate, you have heard nothing from the Canadian government about the rapporteur's letter?
3: Yes, I've heard nothing from them formally or even from any other channel.
2: The letter says Canadian officials have warned you about assassination plots four times since 2022. Do these warnings come with any kind of increased protection for you and your family? What happens when they give you these warnings?
3: The duty to warn process is actually exactly what it kind of says it is. It's a duty to warn, and there is actually no formal protocol, no structure, no supports that actually come along with it. For example, the first duty to warn I received was in July of 2022 alongside Mr. Hardeep Singh Nijjar. 11 months later, he was assassinated. So the seriousness of these warnings are definitely there when you receive them. And there's never support or any type of protection that kind of comes into play. It's basically just the warning itself. And then you're kind of left on your own after that. So if we look at this issue beyond just one family, one individual, or one community, it's a huge issue for Canadians in general. With foreign interference and all the other things that India is doing here. So I think there's two levels of the protection. And the bigger question actually is how is Canada protecting its own sovereignty and its democratic institutions, which India continues to violate?
2: You say it's India. How confident are you that India is behind these threats?
3: I think I have no doubt in my mind. And there's several reasons for that. But the biggest one is that I've never received any type of threat or extortion or, you know, I don't have a criminal record. I've never even been spoken to by police about anything criminal in my entire life. I'm born and raised in Canada. The thing that I do is I am a political activist for the formation of Khalistan. And that's the core element where I believe it's India, is because July of 2022, we received the first warning. And 11 months later, a dear friend of mine and a community leader, Mr. Nijjar, was killed. And every time after that, I've received the warning, as is mentioned in the United Nations letter as well, is when I've increased my activity for the Sikh community, especially at the United Nations during the Human Rights Council, speaking out against India, making statements in the General Assembly, and speaking to media at the international level about India's poor human rights record. And it's always been just before or just after attending the UN where I've received those warnings. And that's what's kind of prompted this letter from the UN as well.
2: You know, there might be people listening today who are wondering, you know, Canadians hearing your call for a Sikh homeland as a foreign dispute is not something that should be brought here, especially if it leads to violence here in Canada. That whole debate should be left somewhere else. What do you make of that sort of conversation that it doesn't belong here in Canada?
3: I would say, to be more precise, this conflict is a foreign interference and transnational repression issue, and not just something that would be referred to, quote unquote, as a foreign conflict being brought to Canada. We have a Charter of Rights, and we can't pick and choose where freedom of expression and speech, and that's a slippery slope if we go down that road. We've seen other countries target media personnel, journalists, and go into other countries and kill them as well for political views or differing views.

0: Views. We should be able to have wholesome conversations and disagree at the end of the day, but I would actually refer back to the Hogue Commission. This is not, to me, an issue of just me, myself, or my family, or the Sikh community. This is a Canada-wide issue. When the Hogue Commission for Foreign Interference is saying that India is the number two actor when it comes to foreign interference behind China in Canada, and that includes its democratic processes, its democratic institutions, its electoral processes, right from the nomination right to leadership races, and all of that is within the Hogue Commission's report, that this is a much broader issue than just the Sikh community.
1: What ultimately then do you want to see from the Canadian government? How would you like the government to respond to the letter and do to make your family feel safe?
0: And I think it goes back to making all Canadians feel safe. Like, I live in this country, I'm born and raised here. I'm not asking for individual protection. I don't think any Canadian or any person should have to ask for that living in a country like we live in today. I think that should just be automatic. And I think if we want to look at my family or me as an individual, I think we have to look across the board at all those people that have been extorted, all the murders that have happened, Hardeep Singh Nijjar's political assassination. So I think I have to go beyond just myself, that if I look at, hey, give me security personnel, no, I want it. I want the actual issue dealt with at its root cause, which is why is India being allowed to operate this way? Why are they interfering in our democratic processes? Why are they spreading misinformation and disinformation amongst communities to polarize them? And all of that is on the record. So I would still go back to that I'm not looking for anything personal. Canada's borders need to be more secure. Canadian society needs to be secure from countries like India that want to violate Canada's sovereignty and its democratic institutions.
1: The Indian government has denied any involvement in Mr. Nijjar's killing. It has not responded to the rapporteur's letter about the threats against you. Is there anything you could hear from Modi's government that would reassure you things are changing?
0: No, I don't think so. I think the way they operate, it would be a false hope, and I think it would be a dangerous false hope on for individuals like myself to trust anything that's coming from there. And I think their words would just be hollow. Like, they've denied, deny, deny is what they've doubled down on since June of 2023, when this whole saga started. And these types of attitudes, I don't think we can trust what India is saying, no matter what they say.
1: Maninder Singh, I appreciate you making time for us today. Thank you for this.
0: Thank you so much.
2: Maninder Singh is the spokesperson for the Sikh Federation. We reached him in Surrey, BC. We requested comment from Global Affairs Canada, and they acknowledged our request but did not provide a statement before we went to air. We also contacted India's High Commission in Canada, but we didn't hear back before airtime.

0: And that's the kind of day it's been, this Thursday, September the 1st, for all of us at CTV News.
1: The unmistakable voice of Lloyd Robertson, signing off from CTV National News for the last time in 2011. For decades, the Stratford, Ontario-born journalist brought the news to Canadians' living rooms, earning a reputation as one of the country's most trusted voices. His longevity as a national TV news anchor is unsurpassed in both Canada and the United States. Lloyd Robertson died yesterday. He was 92. He worked at the CBC for 22 years, starting in 1954, but left for CTV in 1976 because he believed TV anchors should be able to do more than simply read the news. He thought they should be able to report as well. At that network, he covered crucial stories, including the fall of the Berlin Wall, the Montreal Massacre, the 9/11 attacks, and many, many more. Sandy Rinaldo is the anchor of CTV National News at 5:30 and a longtime colleague and friend of Lloyd Robertson. We reached her in Bracebridge, Ontario.
2: Sandy, many Canadians will remember, of course, that iconic sign-off. What was it like to hear it today?
3: I had a hard time sleeping last night after I heard the news that Lloyd was gone. And, I've been speaking to colleagues most of the day, so I've had a chance to process a bit more and reflect a bit more. And, it makes me smile because I am constantly reminded of how large a part Lloyd played in my life. We, have known each other, knew each other. I'm not accustomed to speaking about him in the past tense yet, but, we've been in each other's lives for 50 years.
2: Because he started at CTV and you were already there working as a producer, right? And what was it like when he walked in the door?
3: Well, it's interesting because there were rumors circulating that something big was going to happen. And Don Cameron, who was then vice president of news, was smiling like the cat who'd just eaten the fish. And he couldn't wait to share the information, but wasn't going to let it out until it was definitely the time for him to release it publicly. And so I was hovering nearby, and out of the office walks this very handsome 40-something man with that large booming voice. And he introduced himself. I'm Lloyd Robertson. And oh my God, this is a man I'd idolized, watched on television, grew up for a few years because I'm not that much younger than he is, but certainly CBC was appointment television for me. So I'd watched him over the years when he anchored the National. And here he was coming to CTV, and it was a huge moment for us because we were really the little upstart. CTV News was a little upstart at that time in the 60s. And with Lloyd came huge credibility and standing, and it really put the news organization, put us on a footing with CBC, and certainly surpassed, if I may say, humbly, CBC News with Lloyd at the helm. It was a banner moment that changed everything.
2: The story goes he left CBC because he wanted to do reporting, and CBC said, no, that's not the anchor's job. And CTV had said, okay, we'll let you be the anchor, and you can also report. Why was that an important moment in his career?
3: Way back then in the 60s and 70s, the anchors were essentially there to just read whatever copy was put in front of them. And Lloyd was a journalist. He was a thinker. He was a man of the people, and he also wanted to be engaged, intrinsically involved in the decision-making. And I know things have changed at CBC. I think perhaps Lloyd's departure was the turning point, but he came over to CTV and became not just chief anchor, but senior news editor as well, and was very instrumental in the decisions and the selections, the story selections, every single day. And he had his hand in there.
2: What did you learn from Lloyd over the years?
3: He was the consummate diplomat. He represented CTV National News. So when he went out to speak to organizations and to groups, he was very much the man who represented the organization. And what comes with that is a huge responsibility, but also a keen understanding that you're not just speaking to your peers, your contemporaries, but you're also speaking to the audience that puts its trust in us. And for me, that's been a valuable lesson going forward. I always hold that concept steadfast when I'm out there as well.
2: When you look back at your time working with Lloyd, is there one story that takes you back that you really hold up as a memory you'll always hold dear?
3: There are many. I mean, certainly with his live specials coverage, there was no one who could touch him. His brain was like a filing cabinet full of files that he could pull out willy-nilly. But the standout for me was the morning of 9/11. I was a guest panelist on Canada AM when the plane struck the World Trade Tower. We knew something was happening. Lloyd was called immediately, and we filled on air until he arrived at the studio, which was about 9:45, not too long afterwards. And I felt a huge sigh of relief that it was Lloyd who was going to be there at the anchor desk. And it stretched on for more than 14, 15, 16 hours until he signed off for the night. I felt good because I also grew up watching Walter Cronkite on CBS News, and to me, he was the consummate anchor, and Lloyd was our Walter Cronkite. It was Lloyd you turned into to hear the bad news from. It was Lloyd you turned into to hear the good news. And he was there, and he, even though it was a horrible day, a terrible day, he made it easier for us to watch because he was the calming father, grandfather, uncle, who talked us through what was going on and made us think, well, maybe things will eventually settle and be okay. That's the memory that stays with me.
2: You know, we've talked a lot about the kind of professional colleague he was, but I know he was a dear friend as well. What will you miss about him?
3: I'll miss the fact that he was the kind of person who looked in the face and made you feel that you're the most important person in the world to him. And I know that that's a rare thing to happen in this business. In particular, I tell the story of how the years that he anchored Monday to Friday and I was Saturday and Sunday, people would say they tuned into CTV News to watch Lloyd and Sandy. And viewers would often comment that they thought we were actually married. We were kind of Mr. and Mrs. CTV News. And I love that because what it speaks to is the fact that Lloyd was able to reach out and mean something to people who would tune in and watch him work. The camera doesn't lie. And so what you saw with Lloyd on camera is what he was like behind the scenes. A wonderful, lovely, genuine human being who really cared about the people he worked with.
2: Sandy, my condolences. Thank you so much for spending this time with us today.
3: Thank you for calling me to and have me talk about Lloyd. This has been good for me as well, too. I need to talk about him. It helps. So thank you.
1: Sandy Rinaldo is the anchor of CTV National News at 5:30. She's in Bracebridge, Ontario.

0: It's Ayala's magical moment. The moment she has dreamt of. A first ever tour title delivered in DC. 500 glory for this magical young Filipina.
1: That was the sound earlier this week as Alexandra Ayala won the Washington, D.C. Open, making her the first person from the Philippines to win a Women's Tennis Association singles title. And that was just the latest victory in a stunning run that has made the 21-year-old a national hero. As we go to air, Alexandra Ayala is preparing for her opening match in Toronto's National Bank Open. The Canadian Leila Fernandez is playing as well, and her maternal grandparents are from the Philippines. So as you might imagine, the city's Filipino tennis fans are buzzing. And thanks to Jason Maglante, the tournament has something special planned. Jason is the National Bank Open's Senior Director of Ticket Sales. We reached him in Toronto ahead of this evening's matches.
2: Jason, what's the mood like over there?
3: After that sound clip, it's pretty much the same. A lot of chills, high energy, anticipation, excitement, pride, and joy and happiness to have Alex Ayala playing tonight in Toronto.
2: Yeah, you've got some Filipino roots yourself, so maybe you're feeling some of this pride.
3: You know, personally, yes, I do. It's one of those things where you just got to go with the joy and happiness to see some of Filipino athletes do what they do in the global stage. It's a very rare occasion. I believe the only time we've had such a global superstar, Manny Pacquiao, the boxer, and sort of Alex is getting to that height as well.
2: And what does it mean for the people in the stands watching to have sort of a superstar in their midst playing tennis, no less?
3: Well, you know, it's a great point. It's sort of surreal. You know, based on the commentary of the DC Championship, you know, what dreams are made of, I think for a lot of Filipinos around the world and Canadian Filipinos, just to see and to be able to witness Alex on court live is something truly special. But I would also want to mention, you know, we can't forget our hometown girl, Leila Annie Fernandez. You know, she's half Filipino as well. And, you know, lightning strikes in a bottle very rarely. And to have both these young athletes and tennis players on court tonight is very special for the Filipino community, for sure.
2: And how sought after were tonight's tickets?
3: You know, when we found out about the draw Friday night and sort of when we made the press release and having Alex, knowing Alex is going to play on Wednesday night along with Leila, I mean, I can't even tell you. I don't think my phone rings so much. I mean, no one really calls anybody anymore. It's only text messages, but it was both going at once and sort of our sales team here and the service team here at Tennis Canada, we just couldn't keep up. The demand was so high and some of our guys were here till midnight Friday night and here early morning Saturday, just trying to get people into the stadium and buy their tickets.
2: Yeah. So what are you doing differently, knowing that this has been the response?
3: We haven't felt something like this, truthfully speaking, since Serena Williams announced her retirement in 2022. We have sold out sessions before, but this is a different type of energy. And so we're definitely prepared and we're definitely excited to welcome people at SoBe Stadium.
2: Prepared how? Like, what were you preparing for? What were you hoping would happen?
3: That's a good question. Really deepening our engagement with the Filipino community in Toronto. I had conversations about 30 days in advance to the event with the Consulate General here in Toronto. Obviously, you know, our marketing strategies and tactically how we're going to promote Alex. And sort of if we had to, you know, hold seats back or look at ways to really understand sort of the impact and the potential capacity issues we might have if this popularity was going to surge like it did today.
2: And then she wins a singles title earlier this week in Washington. I mean, your phone must have just blew up like crazy.
3: Rebecca, like I said, no one calls anybody anymore. But I have to say, my phone just kept ringing and ringing and ringing. You know, first cousins, second cousins, friends, family, they all wanted to experience it. And I'll say this, it's not just tennis fans. Like, these are just people in my social circle that don't even follow tennis. And so they're so curious about the story and sort of the hope and joy that she brings to the community. Is definitely impactful.
2: They were hoping for a deal. Were they on a ticket?
3: Yeah. Let's keep that secret.
2: And so what's on offer tonight? I know you've got some special cuisine even that you're offering folks.
3: It was a good quick conversation, but you know, credit to our food and beverage team here, Jared Rankin and sort of Chef Ash and Peter Higley from Recipe and Marigolds and Onions. We were talking about sort of what can we make the fan experience a little bit more, you know, Filipino per se on site. And so they're creating a dish on site, the adobo chicken, which is available now in the food courtyard. And so I've had a taste of it. It's not as good as my mother's, but I will say it definitely passes the buck. It's very good. It is a very good dish.
2: You know, I've seen a lot about the signs that have been at all the other matches about Filipino this and Filipino that, and we're so proud. What kinds of signs are you expecting to see tonight?
3: Oh, you know, fans are going to be cheering for them both. We have flags. We've got everything you other son. We love you. Mahal kita, which means, you know, I love you in Filipino, Tagalog. It's you're going to see a lot of that tonight. It's pretty, the energy is pretty exciting.
2: And if they win, if one of them wins, if they both win?
3: well, then we're going to have a meeting tonight at midnight to really figure out sort of how we're going to manage again. But, you know, I have faith in my team. And so we're already anticipating a big win with Annie, hopefully, fingers crossed. And Alex is playing really, really well, obviously coming off a win in D.C. You know, being part of staff, can't really cheer too much about who, but we have our favorites. But we're well prepared. And then, you know, the draw just opens up for them. And if they can really put on a good show tonight and go deep in the tournament, you know, this place will be rocking for the next 2 weeks.
2: Yeah. Well, Jason, it sounds like you're going to have a ton of fun tonight. Thank you so much for carving out some time for us. I appreciate it.
3: Rebecca, thank you for the call. Thanks for having me.
1: Jason McGlente is the National Bank Open's Senior Director of Ticket Sales. We reached him in Toronto earlier today.

0: The young people are having a wonderful time at the party. But who's that on her own over there, sagging limply in the armchair?
1: Oh, yes. Here is Adrieline. Adrieline, who usually sits all alone, slumped in her chair in the corner. Adrieline knows that for some reason she doesn't fit into the picture, but she doesn't know why.
0: Whatever could be the matter with Adrieline? Does everyone hate her because her name is Adrieline? Partly, but there's another reason. And later, when Adrieline looks in the mirror, her mirror image rips her a new one.
2: Do you want to see how you really look, Adrieline? This is it. Your head pokes forward, your shoulders slump, your stomach. Well, take a look.
1: Yes, Adrieline, like a lot of boys and girls, your posture is your problem. What are you going to do about it?
0: The narrator is furious with and disgusted by Adrieline, and he's right to be. Her posture is physically and spiritually nauseating. That's from a 1953 short film entitled Health, Your Posture. Obviously, it's a little dated, but a brand new study suggests that Adrieline's posture is deplorable. Not only may it be impairing her decision-making, but her slouchiness may lead to grouchiness. That is a good health mnemonic for you to repeat to yourself for the rest of the night and week and the rest of your life. For this study, researchers at McGill University asked 200 students to do a couple of tests using a tablet. For half the students, the tablet was laid flat on a lowish desk, so they had to lean over to use it. For the other half, it was on a stand, so the students had to sit upright to use it. And after conducting the tests with both groups, the researchers found that the students sitting upright made better, bolder decisions and felt better about themselves than the students who were all bent over. So, if you want to get out of your slump, get out of your slump, and you too will wind up like Adrieline. She fixed her posture, so her mirror image was forced to reflect on its own behavior.
1: And what is more important, you'll know that you can be proud of your posture.
0: Here's Hologram with Upright.

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1: We're going to take a short break now. 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
0: Stay tuned. I'm Chris Howden.
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1: It's been billed as a measure to build confidence in Canadian institutions, and now the Federal Foreign Influence Office has formally started working to do that. Yesterday, Anton Bogman officially began his role as Canada's first ever Foreign Influence and Transparency Commissioner. The opening of his office coincides with the launch of a new public registry of foreign influence activities, which is designed to shed light on who is trying to influence decision-making in this country on behalf of a foreign government. The federal government passed legislation to open the registry in 2024, but even now there are questions about how exactly it will work and who is required to disclose their activities. We reached Foreign Influence Commissioner Anton Bogman in Victoria, B.C.
2: Commissioner Bogman, you've made it clear that your office is not ending foreign interference or trying to end that. There are other Canadian agencies that are working on that. So what exactly will you be monitoring through this registry?
3: Yeah, so it's a core transparency mechanism in relation to these foreign influence activities. So individuals and organizations who are acting at the direction of or in association with a foreign principal to try and influence governmental and political processes in Canada, and that's at the federal, provincial, territorial, or municipal level, they'll be required to register their arrangements and provide the information into the registry. It really works. There's three criteria for registration. Is that the organization or entity is going to work with a foreign government, a foreign principal, foreign political organization, state-owned enterprise, or something of a similar nature. That they're trying through these activities, which are communicating with public office holders, trying to influence public opinion, or by providing, services or items of value, they're really trying to influence the political government processes. So these could be elections, referenda, it could be a governmental process, the passage of a bill, procurement decision, these sorts of things.
2: I guess I'm a bit confused because you seem to make the distinction between influence and interference, and what is the difference?
3: Well, I think that, foreign interference, it is a serious risk to our national security and to our democratic institutions. What the new legislation does, it introduces this transparency system to help Canadians understand which influence activities are happening on behalf of the foreign principals. And this then, by making these activities transparent, it will allow other national security partners to focus on kind of the covert, harmful foreign interference.
2: Right. So influence itself doesn't necessarily mean that it's illegal, right?
3: That's right. Foreign influence is a normal part of international relations. Governments and businesses, organizations, they regularly seeking to influence public policy and the debate in Canada. Foreign interference happens when the influence activities are done covertly, when they're done illegally or coercively on behalf of foreign actors.
2: So give me an example of kind of the scope of the registry, like who would be required to register. Give me a few examples here.
3: Okay, so let's say there's a Canadian organization that's working with a foreign state. The foreign state is going to be bidding on a public service contract. You can take the example of the submarines. Let's say that decision was yet to happen. If the Canadian organization, for example, then is producing advertising, they're doing messaging at the direction of this foreign government, So they're trying to seek to influence public opinion. That's the type of activity that we need to be registered.
2: What about, you know, I just got off the phone with a Canadian activist who works with allies of the Sikh independence movement around the world. Would he be required to register because, you know, he's doing work with these actors internationally and potentially hoping to change minds or influence people's thoughts on that here in Canada?
3: I think it's what's probably the best way to address that is that each case will be looked at independently by the office. We're going to look at the specifics of each case. And then if the criteria are met, then that would trigger a registration. And the registry, it applies to arrangements, that include those from any country, but it doesn't apply to every activity. If there's no influence activity, then there's no arrangement. If you're meeting with people, if you're discussing areas of common interest, that sort of thing, but there's no influence activity on the other side of that, then there would not be a requirement to register.
2: The Canadian Civil Liberties Association has said that the scope of the registry kind of risks discouraging Canadian organizations from engaging with partners around the world. Do you think there are the risk of fines or the punishment might deter people from engaging, as you just described, perfectly legal activity, but maybe they have concern about registering?
3: You know, registration, it doesn't mean that a person is engaged in wrongdoing or any kind of unlawful activity. It's really just intended to capture, these certain legitimate foreign influence activities and present that information in a transparent way so that Canadians can see who's trying to influence them and who's behind that influence activity.
2: Do you have any sense of how many files you'll have to go through once when you start accepting the registrations?
3: Yesterday, on the first day, we did receive one registration that came through, and that the team is currently looking at that. There were some studies done by Public Safety beforehand that suggested around 2,000 registrations may be what we would receive. We've looked at the work that our partners, our allies have done that have similar processes, Australia, the UK. They're obviously similar, but they have their own distinct nuances based on the legislation which govern those processes. In some cases, they saw very few registrations. In other cases, they've seen more.
2: You've suggested that your office, might be able to monitor foreign attempts to influence the upcoming Alberta referendum. If we look at that kind of example, what would your office be watching for?
3: The registration activity, it has to be that someone is working with a foreign principal. So if someone's just doing something on their own, there's no involvement of a foreign principal, a foreign political organization, state-owned enterprise, something like that, then there's no requirement to register. If someone, though, is working with a foreign government, they're seeking to influence that process by doing public opinion, messaging, that sort of thing, that would trigger a registration requirement.
2: And what do you ultimately hope Canadians, because all of this would be public, there's a database that Canadians can look at and discover who's registered, and what do you hope Canadians gain by being able to go through that information?
3: Yeah, so I really hope that the registry will help to strengthen trust in our democratic institutions and in our processes. I hope the Canadians will feel that they can better understand when activities are being done on behalf of these foreign principals. And I also hope that it does deter the kind of covert or deceptive interference activities that are taking place.
2: Okay. Commissioner Bogman, I appreciate your time today. Thank you for this.
3: Thank you so much. Goodbye.
1: Anton Bogman is Canada's Foreign Influence and Transparency Commissioner. We reached him in Victoria, BC.

0: This morning in Detroit, Abdul El-Sayed was doing some fence mending. The epidemiologist had just won the Democratic Party's primary for Michigan's next seat in the U.S. Senate, but not by much. Dr. El-Sayed is a progressive who's called for medical coverage for all and criticized Israel's conduct in Gaza. He was widely expected to win, but his rival, four-time Congresswoman Haley Stevens, came close to an upset after receiving record donations from political action committees, including the American-Israel Public Affairs Committee, or AIPAC. Dr. El-Sayed spoke with the congresswoman after the win. Reporters wanted to know whether he would have her endorsement against the Republicans in the final vote.
1: She will absolutely be endorsing us, and she will be fighting alongside us to make sure that we defeat Mike Rogers and win the future in November.
2: This was a very tight race, perhaps closer than you had hoped or expected, about 15,000 votes right now between you and Haley Stevens. Does the fact that this was such a tight race make it more difficult for the Democratic Party to unite and also reach out to those swing voters who might be looking and seeing, well, Democrats couldn't even agree on their candidate here?
1: Well, I'd love to get others' perspective on this, but let me give you mine. You heard about the historic turnout. Sometimes, you know, intra-family squabbles are the biggest ones. But we all know that when we walk out the house, we stand united. And sometimes we gotta have it out about the conversation about who we are and who we wanna be. And I think I'll tell you that the things that unite us are so much bigger than the things that divide us. If anything, when you've got 500,000 more voters who came out to be a part of a process to pick a nominee, that means that their voices have been heard. And we're going to build a movement that reaches out to everybody. I know not everybody's going to agree with me on everything. That's not how this works. But I do know that they agree with me on the need to beat Mike Rogers and the need to hold Donald Trump accountable and the need to provide people health care and the need to address the affordability crisis that is making it so that all of us struggle simply because we want to pump gas or go to the grocery store and the need to stop fighting stupid wars we should never be fighting. There is so much more we agree on. So I'm looking forward to unifying together. The congresswoman and I, the senator and I, we've had some great conversations about where we go from here, and we cannot wait to come together and win in November.
0: Abdul El-Sayed is the Democratic Party's candidate for the U.S. Senate in Michigan.

0: Residents of St. Catharines, Ontario, were trying to get back on their feet, but back-to-back rainstorms didn't give them much of a chance. This past weekend, for the third time in barely 2 weeks, extreme rainfall caused catastrophic flooding once again. Thousands of homes are damaged, hundreds of people have been evacuated, and Mayor Matt Sisko has declared a state of emergency. We reached him in St. Catharines.
1: Mayor Sisko, how big of a mess is St. Catharines right now?
2: It is in a bigger mess than it was last week, which is saying a lot because the major flooding incident last week I thought was as bad as it would get. We're starting to dig out. The city arranged for significant changes to our garbage pickup for this week, basically allowing residents to throw out anything that wasn't electronics or appliances at the curb. There are just piles and piles. A lot of the damage from the most recent flooding event was just straight sewage. We found the final flooding event actually hit, I'm going to say, 75% of the city in one level or another. And so we're seeing it now in neighborhoods that we weren't expecting. The system has returned basically to baseline, but inside homes, I know it's a bit of a disaster.
1: How is your own home looking?
2: I think bit of a disaster is the best way to describe it. My wife and I had our bedroom downstairs, and then my youngest son, who has autism, we had built him a special room in the basement, and so that's why our bedroom was there. It's been completely gutted at this point. We have piles of garbage and drywall and everything else at the end of our curb as well, and waiting for our garbage day. So there's going to be a lot of work in the coming months.
1: You know, what are you doing to talk to residents? If 75% of people in the community are affected in some way, what are you telling them right now?
2: I spent most of the weekend before the final flooding event, I was out talking to residents and trying to get a handle on, the pinch points in the areas where maybe the interaction between our infrastructure and the natural water courses might have been causing issues. And, I'm trying to explain to folks, the events we've experienced, this most recent flood was the equivalent of about 200,000 backyard swimming pools being dumped on the city of St. Catharines. That's the volume of water. And the infrastructure is not designed for that level of rainfall. I don't think there's infrastructure in North America that is designed to be able to accommodate that. And I think people were frustrated and thought maybe it was an infrastructure problem. But, I remind folks, we actually had three catastrophic rain events, but the first one, which happened on the 21st, the ground wasn't saturated, and so it was able to absorb a lot of the water, and the system worked the way it's designed to. But when we got to the second and then the final flood on Sunday, the ground was saturated, and there was nowhere for the water to go, and unfortunately, we can spend as much money as we want to on our water and wastewater infrastructure, but we're not going to be able to accommodate major events like that with pipes.
1: And that accounts, you believe, for the backed up sewage as well?
2: Yeah. The reality, St. Catharines turned 150 this year. I always tell people that means 150 years of planning with infrastructure and pipes and everything else. And design standards over the last 20 years have changed pretty drastically because we realized that the rain events we're getting are going to be much bigger. We've tripled the amount of money we've been spending on our stormwater and sanitary sewers over the last 10 years. At this point, I don't think we can keep going back to the property tax base to spend more money on it. I think we need federal and provincial help to do that. We're not the only community.
1: You did have the ear of Premier Doug Ford today. You toured the city with him. What came out of that conversation? I assume you're looking for help in the immediate as well, but in the long term, I wonder what you talked about.
2: The immediate, where we have Ontario Corps is going to be on the ground tomorrow with Team Rubicon. There's a group of volunteers that will help with our vulnerable residents. We've been sending, off-duty firefighters and city staff doing their own jobs from the side of their desk while they're out trying to help residents, but we're maxed to capacity. We talked about, what dollars we're going to need in the coming weeks and months. We are burning through our reserves right now to try and offer enhanced garbage pickup for our residents. Can't run a deficit from year to year. And so
1: legally, you mean?
2: Yeah, we need upper levels of government to help. And the province is open to that. We had a good conversation today about what we need to do to make sure that we're eligible for funding. And we also talked about some of the preventative measures. St. Catharines has had a program for years for residents to install things like sump pumps and backflow valve. But that program, most years we get 30 to 50 applications. It tops out at about $5,000 worth of grant. We've had 1,800 applications in the last 5 days. But any steps we can take to mitigate less severe but still severe weather events, we want our residents to be able to take advantage of that.
1: You know, the province told CBC that it got a request for assistance from St. Catharines and that the Ministry of Emergency Preparedness and Response is looking into it. A spokesperson for the Minister of Municipal Affairs and Housing, meanwhile, says his office is looking to see if some of the uninsured damage may be eligible under the Disaster Recovery Assistance Program. Do you feel as though what you heard today from the Premier will trump some of the considering we got, you know, that they're looking into it, that we'll see what we can do? Or do you now believe that Doug Ford will come through more quickly?
2: I do. I know the DRAO, Disaster Relief Assistance, is geared towards overland flooding. I mean, a huge amount of what we saw in the community was overland flooding. You know, one of my staff members, a friend of theirs, sent video of water bursting through the window near the escarpment. The conversation I had with the Premier was positive. You know, one of the things that I have tried to impress upon upper levels of government, and the Premier seemed to hear this message loud and clear, the system as it stands right now, it's not geared towards quick response. I really needed volunteers on the ground in the hours after last week's flood. I have elderly residents right now who need their homes cleaned up, and we only have so many people at City Hall who are able to go and do that work.
1: Just before you go, I know it looks as though there is some rain in the forecast potentially. Are people on edge?
2: Yes. Anxiety levels are very high right now. And I mean, if you'd asked me 2 weeks ago, I would have said it looks like it's going to ruin my weekend a little bit from a going to the beach perspective. Now, though, folks are just, the anxiety is through the roof. And I'm just hoping we can get through the next couple of days. The community, I don't think we can handle another crushing blow like what we got on Sunday.
1: Mayor Sisco, I appreciate you spending time with us today. Thank you for this.
2: Thank you so much.
0: Matt Sisco is the mayor of St. Catharines, and that's where we reached him.

0: David Rush never stops. Longtime listeners will remember him as the serial Guinness World Record breaker, known for such feats as slicing 68 grapes with a sword while standing on a balance board, or blowing a green pea 25 meters, that's 84 feet and 11 inches, with a single breath. He is on an ongoing quest to break the Guinness World Record for the most concurrently held records, and he just got closer to his ultimate goal. With the help of his wife Jennifer and their two sons, Jeremy and Peter, they beat the fastest time to clear a game of Hungry Hungry Hippos by a team of four. They did it in 4.833 seconds, and that newly certified record earned Mr. Rush his 200th concurrent title. It's not the first time he's enlisted the help of his family. In 2021, Mr. Rush wrapped Mrs. Rush in plastic wrap in 1 minute and 2.44 seconds. Neil asked Mrs. Rush how she felt about that.
1: It was really hot and humid. The saran wrap is quite constricting, and so I was definitely excited to be done and happy that we had achieved the record.
2: And you were okay with David attempting this on you?
1: Yes. We tried this one and successfully broke the record about 2 years ago. Mm-hmm. Since then, someone else had come in and taken it from us, and David and I support each other in all sorts of things, and this is one of the crazier ones. Just me getting wrapped in saran wrap.
2: You had to take your title back.
1: We had to take it back.
2: And how much did the time improve?
3: I'm not sure Jennifer feels compelled to need to take the title back, but I certainly do. I'm kind of addicted to it.
2: I hear you. You mentioned, Jennifer, that you guys support each other in all sorts of different things. You've been part of record-breaking endeavors before, yes?
1: Yes. Usually behind the scenes, holding a stopwatch or filling out paperwork, making sure he's following all the guidelines, but I have had my hand in a few records as well, including helping him put on t-shirts, like most t-shirts, like stacked one on top of the other, most t-shirts worn in 30 seconds in 1 minute, and then we practiced around Valentine's Day to break one together, the fastest time to set up a chessboard, team of two, and we did that in about 32 seconds.
2: What's it like now to have a husband with this unique record and this passion, clearly, for breaking more records?
1: Well, I think he sets a great example for our boys that if you work hard and pursue things and with a passion, that he just sets a great message and is a great role model and example for our boys and all those around us. But it can definitely be a little quirky. And some of the things that we have around our house, for example, I never would have expected things like pogo sticks or lots of balloons, electric unicycles.
2: What do the boys think of all this?
1: They love it. They want to be just like their dad. They're practicing their world records, and it's fun to watch.
2: It's a house full of whimsy, serious whimsy.
1: Yes.
3: Yeah, and they're 2 and 5 years old, so they don't know any better. They think the Guinness logo is mine, and my two-year-old's always trying to practice to break a Guinness World Record. You'll find a stopwatch, and he'll press the button, and then he'll try to do whatever he's doing as frantically as possible. But at 2, you just don't have that fine motor control, so it's absolutely the cutest thing in the world to watch.
0: From our archives, that was David and Jennifer Rush speaking with Neil in 2021.
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4: And I'm Rebecca Zanbergen. 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
1: The Arikara, a plains people, they call it the Black Wind. To the Arapaho, they're the work of the Whirlwind Woman. Tornadoes have always held a special place in the American imagination because more of them happen here than anywhere else. 75% of all tornadoes occur in the continental United States. 1,200 a year. Dozens of people perish every tornado season, but some folk, when they catch sight of nature's vortex, they don't run away. They run toward. And today on Snap Judgment, we're going with them. Snap proudly presents The Black Wind. Snap Judgment. 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

rural Michigan. As a kid in school, the film they make us watch with the pretty lady in the yellow dress, it instructs us that if you see a tornado, go immediately to the basement or to the middle of a sturdy building or to a ditch. But no one in our trailer park has a basement, a sturdy building, or a ditch. I look up from our front yard, and off in the far distance, the sky trembles. A slate gray cloud boils, snakes a long tendril to the ground, then instantly turns black. I hear thunder, cracking, mothers, fathers shouting, as if it senses our panic. This new monster pulses, rise, and advances. Me, silent, screaming, not moving, frozen. Watching. Before it shifts, turning, laughing, deciding to maybe destroy someone else's lives instead. It's too far

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1: Instead of running away, we're going directly to the heart of the beast. A Snap Judgment blockbuster special, The Black Wind. My name's Clint Washington. No, Godzilla doesn't only destroy Tokyo. When you're listening to Snap Judgment.

We begin in Tornado Country, up close and personal, and our story. In fact, both of the stories you're about to hear today come from Snap Judgment's unofficial weatherman, John Facile. Snap Judgment.

0: So did you know that you're the cool teacher?
1: No, I'm the cool teacher. Oh, really?
0: Meet Craig Walter, the cool teacher. Famous at Wyndham High School for his jokes, for how worked up he got during the lectures in his earth sciences class, for letting his students freeze bottles of Mountain Dew in his mini fridge so they can make slushies. But on this one field trip in 1999, Craig became legendary. That year, Craig took his meteorology class on a field trip from their small town in southern Minnesota to the National Weather Center in Norman, Oklahoma.
1: It's like, hey, not many high schools have a meteorology class, so why not bring them to where the experts are? In the back of my mind, I'm like, God, it'd be great if we saw some tornadoes. It'd be great if I ran into some of these famous tornado researchers.
0: Craig was obsessed with tornadoes. He'd gone chasing on his own once or twice, and his principal knew how passionate he was. So before he let Craig take 12 teenagers into the middle of Tornado Alley at the beginning of tornado season, he made Craig promise.
1: My principal said, you know, you're not going to be storm chasing. You know, you can't be storm chasing because you're going to put kids in danger. And you know, I don't remember the exact words, but basically I would be fired if I took kids storm chasing. And I remember distinctly saying to him, you know, here's the deal. I don't know if you've ever been to Oklahoma, but it's really flat. And if there's a tornado, we might be able to see it from our hotel. In my own mind, it wasn't a solid no, I'm not going to go storm chasing. Because if there was...
0: That sounds like a pretty solid no.
1: Yeah.
0: Two big white vans full of chattering high school students set off across the prairie on a 12-hour road trip.
2: I had never been like further south than Spirit Lake. So it was all new stuff, seeing the terrain, like heading down there. And all of a sudden, when you see red dirt for the first time, and that's all you see in Oklahoma.
0: Benny Collins, Jr., was a real weather junkie.
2: I still have a journal where I would watch all the local meteorologists on TV and write down what they're forecasting.
0: At 17, he was quiet and shy. In fact, voted quietest and shyest in his high school yearbook.
3: You are a quiet and reserved guy, but it all changes when you start talking about meteorology.
2: Oh, God. Thanks.
3: Off the record, how do I silence my watch?
2: Throw it.
0: Two of Benny's best friends, Danielle McEwen.
3: We knew Benny was going to be in the class and we thought it would be fun.
0: And Sarah Trotter.
4: Two, like, we loved Mr. Walter.
0: We're also on the field trip.
3: Honestly, for me, I think it was a chance to miss like 3 days of school. It wasn't like I was super excited to learn more about weather.
4: Growing up in a small town, I mean, we didn't really get out very much. Like, my dad came along as a chaperone, so it was just really exciting.
0: The students wake up early on May 3rd, 1999, at the roadside motel where they've spent the night.
1: I refer to it as the luxurious Super 8 motel in Norman, Oklahoma. So we get up and, you know, looking at the Weather Channel, never forget, it was a 20% chance of thunderstorms that day. So it's like, you know, there's going to be no weather. Oh, well.
0: Craig and the chaperone, Sarah's dad, heard the students.

0: students into their two vans and drive to the National Weather Service's Storm Prediction Center. The SPC is in a bland government building. If it wasn't for the framed pictures of tornadoes on the walls, you'd have no idea what these people did, or that they were the best in the world at doing it.
1: So you felt like you were in Hollywood?
2: Yeah, exactly. This is where the magic happens.
3: It felt like they maybe didn't give a lot of kids tours, because I feel like they were pretty excited to be talking to us when we first got there.
4: So what we knew that something was up, because there was an energy. It's just like there's something really weird going on. And so we go into this room, and it's packed with meteorologists.
0: One of the forecasters on duty has called a special meeting. It seems like things are really cooking in the atmosphere. Warm, moist air from the Gulf of Mexico is pushing up against cold air from the north.
2: And at that point, he saw that the winds were a lot stronger aloft, which means there's going to be more wind shear later in the day to interact with the boundary.
4: I said, yeah, can you put some of that stuff, what they just said, could you please tell us in layman's terms, like high school meteorology version?
0: Thunderstorms are coming. And not just thunderstorms.
4: And he stated, he's like, you will be able to throw a rock from one tornado to another in Oklahoma. Oh my gosh, this is crazy. In the back of my mind, I'm looking at the maps and everything, and I'm like, well, if it's that close, if we happen to be sitting in the parking lot of the luxurious Super 8 hotel, there's a good chance we're probably going to see a tornado. And hey, we were at our hotel. There was nothing else we could do.
1: You're already like making excuses in your head.
4: I was, but then of course, hearing the voice of my principal saying, you will not go storm chasing. And, yes, sir.
0: Craig's class moves on to their next stop, the parking lot of the University of Oklahoma, for a meeting with the world-renowned Doppler on Wheels.
4: The Doppler on Wheels truck, which was the radar truck of radar trucks.
5: These trucks looked like they were big white trucks with like satellite dishes on them, I guess, is what I would say.
0: Two big flatbed trucks with radar mounted on the back. And from out behind one of them comes scientist Herb Stein, ready to give the students a tour.
4: I asked him, I said, you know, Herb, are you guys going out today? And he replied, no, there was no reason to go out, because there was this minimal chance of thunderstorms. In my mind, I'm like, can I share what I just learned at the Storm Prediction Center? I mean, if you're going to be able to throw a rock from one tornado to another, you would think that this truck would be getting gassed up right now. So I said, well, I heard that there was maybe a decent chance of maybe some thunderstorms today. He goes, And, you know, he's giving me a look like, okay, high school teacher, calm down.
0: Herb Stein pulls one of the two cell phones off his belt and makes a call.
4: All of a sudden, his whole demeanor just changed.
3: He was like, you know, guys, I'm really sorry. We're probably going to have to cut this a little short. I want to get out on the road. Our initial feeling was disappointment, like, oh, we're not going to get to see anything else, you know?
5: Danielle and I were discussing it, and we're like, we should ask them if we can go with them. And I think we just blurted it out. Can we go with you? Definitely never thought they would say yes.
4: And his reply was yes. He's like, well, yeah. He said, you guys want to go along? My mind was like a slot machine, and all the numbers were spinning around and around, and it was like, okay, do I want a job? Do I want to keep employed? Do I not? Do I want to have the opportunity of a lifetime? And I'm like, nah, we can't. I want to. Don't get me wrong. But I kind of promised the principal that that was not going to happen on this trip.
0: Still, Craig knew that being with the Doppler trucks could actually be a good thing. They'd be tracking the storms the entire time, for one. They'd know exactly when a tornado is on the ground and where. And they keep a safe distance, a couple miles.
4: And then my other driver, Paul, he came up behind me.
0: Paul, Sarah's dad, the chaperone.
4: You know, he's a parent. You know, what's your thoughts of your kid is going on this trip? And he said, quit being a...
5: The next thing I know, we were leaving. I mean, these guys were packing up and they were going, whether we were going with them or not. Mr. Walter always played Aerosmith. Deuces Are Wild, the whole big one, CD. He wouldn't let anyone listen to anything else.
0: The two white vans, full of high school students, take off, Craig at the wheel. Passing farm towns and endless fields, baking in the heat. Up ahead, the two Doppler trucks. And in the distance, pillowy cumulus clouds soar upwards. The whole convoy drives parallel to the growing storm.
4: I remember driving around in this one town, and there was like a family reunion, or there was some celebration thing going on in the city park. It's like, you know, do these people know what's going to possibly happen here, you know, within the next couple hours or so? The siren started going off, and, you know, it's that eerie sound. Then it's kind of like, oof, here we go. Your instincts say, I need to find shelter. And I'm driving students to this. You kind of second guess it. Again, your internal instincts say, hey, we need to find a basement.
0: But he keeps going, following the Doppler trucks. An hour goes by, 90 minutes. Finally, outside of the town of Lawton, the Doppler trucks come to a sudden stop on the side of the road. Benny and the other students jump out of the vans.
2: It was a hot and sunny day out in the prairie, and I remember smelling the prairie grass, and the Doppler on wheels was off to the side. When they put the radar trucks down and started scanning, that's when it kind of set in for me that we're really doing it out here.
0: One of the students is recording video as Craig and Paul wrangle everyone to the side of the road.
6: Hey, ladies. Watch out, guys, get in front. Get in front or something.
0: The wind is picking up. 5 or 6 miles away, a giant rotating cloud is beginning to lower from the base of the storm. The mesocyclone.
6: We're looking at a mesocyclone right there. The rotation is really tight.
5: I remember Benny, like, yelling. I remember everyone that knew what they were seeing, being really like, oh my gosh, this is happening.
7: Come on, baby, get down.
8: I know you want to.
0: Think of an upside down layer cake. The first layer they see, the mesocyclone. Then a second layer drops down below that, a dark gray wall cloud. Then the final layer.
6: The next step, touchdown, boys.
4: And next you know, we have a tornado.
0: Across the fields, a wispy, gray finger reaches down and touches Earth.
4: Your heart is beating so rapidly that, you know, you feel you just shatter your sternum or your breastbone.
0: A small, ropey tornado, about as wide as a swimming pool, kicks up dirt.
5: It doesn't look like how I feel like it looks. Like, I don't feel like, I feel like it's just more like, it just gets really black, and it just kind of comes down.
3: It's almost like it's distorted. Until it's not, right? It's just like all of a sudden it was like, bam, there it is.
7: That's a tornado.
0: The tornado is on the ground for less than a minute before it dissipates and winds back up into the clouds. Just enough time for a picture.
3: We took selfies with the tornado before selfies existed. We had pictures of all of us with the tornado in the background.
2: Well, that's just a picture.
3: I know, but do you know what I mean? It's like, look at, here's us in the tornado.
0: Then the Doppler scientists invite the students into one of the trucks, where they've gotten real-time scans of the tornado. They're able to see the precipitation, the wind speed, the tornado's internal structure.
3: I don't think any of us thought that we'd see something like that. So we see this tornado, it's incredible, and we think, wow, we actually did it.
5: Okay, great, let's pack it up. This is what we did. This was amazing. So glad we came and we saw one.
4: I've got enough explaining to do already. The only thing is that in order for us to get back to Norman, the road that was going to take us is being compromised by severe weather. There was no way we're going to drive through that.
0: Craig hadn't thought this far ahead, but at this point, staying with the Doppler trucks is the safest bet. They pile back into their two vans and press play on Aerosmith as the Dopplers drive towards the next tornado and the next
3: whoa, this escalated quickly, right? It legit was real life Twister.
8: When Snap returns, Craig and his students face down the big one. 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

0: 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Taking a look at the weather for tonight, clear in the north, partly cloudy for the rest of the state, lows 58 to 66. For tomorrow, sunny to partly sunny and muggy, highs 83 to 92, cooler along the coast. And for Thursday night, partly cloudy, lows 62 to 70. For Friday, scattered showers and thunderstorms in the north and mountains, otherwise partly sunny and very warm, highs 83 to 94 degrees. And for Saturday, scattered showers and storms, highs 80 to 90 degrees.
1: Welcome back to Snap Judgment, the Black Wind episode. When last we left, high school science teacher Craig Walter and his class had hit the road with the world's top storm researchers. They found themselves in the middle of a giant tornado outbreak with no way out. Right. Snap Judgment.
2: Well, the forecaster at the Storm Prediction Center was right.
3: Oh, look at that debris. Yeah.
2: Multiple storms, multiple tornadoes.
4: Like, it was just kind of a constant rush of, take the pictures, that's great. Get back in the van, we're going again.
2: Benny even remembers seeing a tornado that had two vortices, a double twister.
5: One large wedge tornado with this smaller one going around it. I remember that one being darker, like kind of like a bluish black.
6: That is a classic roll cloud. You can see, look at the gust front right ahead of us. See how those clouds are coming down and curving?
2: Throughout all of this, Craig is still teaching. Remember, it's a field trip.
7: As they were forming, I just remember all the terminology being shouted out left and right, and look at this and look at that, and this is exactly what we're talking about.
6: Look at that. Look at the shelf cloud coming down. Uh-huh. See how that bulges outward there?
7: I'm almost positive that he made us take notes.
6: Oh, look at right there.
8: Yeah.
6: Look at right there.
5: He has this little...
8: Got it.
5: Oh, oh, look at it. Look at it.
6: Oh, there it goes. There it goes. There it goes.
5: Oh, oh, look at it. Look at the wall cloud.
6: Look at that wall cloud. The shelf cloud right in front.
9: What better way of, you know, having a textbook meet reality than that experience?
2: Craig is driving, trying not to crash.
9: There's a tornado over there, tornado over there. And I was like, okay, I got to stay focused and drive this van here.
2: Every once in a while, he glances back nervously at his students' faces.
9: I asked several times, you know, how's everyone doing? And, you know, of course, these are high school students. They can't show weakness around their friends. And if they were scared, they didn't tell me.
2: None of the tornadoes do much damage, but they do grow bigger and stronger as the storm moves along. And then finally, tornado number 9 touches down.
5: We stopped at that overpass and got up on top and watched it from a distance, and it was just this gray mass.
2: An enormous EF5 tornado. Dark gray, nearly black, colored by all the debris it's sucking up. From their spot on the interstate, miles away, all the students can hear is the rushing of wind.
7: It was so big that you could almost not see either side of it. I mean, it didn't even look like a tornado, really. But the Doppler guys and our teacher kept saying, you know, no, that is, it's a confirmed tornado and it's gigantic.
2: Up close, storm chasers record it tracking towards Oklahoma City. blowing up power transformers along the way.
8: Oh my goodness, that thing is huge. Half mile to a mile wide at this time.
2: The Doppler scientists invite the students back inside the cabin of one of their trucks. They've just documented something incredible.
9: Someone said, you've just now witnessed the fastest wind speed on the face of the Earth.
2: 318 mile per hour winds, whipping baseball-sized hail and gravel and lumber and cars, picking up freight trains and 18-wheelers, destroying homes and buildings in less than 30 seconds.
4: It's just pretty unimaginable to be able to comprehend what that was.
7: And I don't think it was even raining or storming whatsoever where we were, right?
5: No, it was sunny and pristine.
2: Craig and his students get back in the vans, but now it's starting to get dark. The Doppler trucks are far ahead, barely visible, driving into a curtain of rain and wind.
9: The teacher in me, the adult in me, just said, we've had enough. I need to make sure these kids are safe, so we need to get to our hotel.
2: Chasing the storm had actually led them back in the direction of the luxurious Super 8 motel.
9: I just want to get to our hotel. And hoping that it's still standing.
2: On the road back, they start seeing debris, lumber, housing insulation, downed power lines.
5: All of a sudden, the cement interstate turned into a mud road with tire tracks through it.
9: Lots of sirens and emergency vehicles and this and that and police, and it's just nonstop.
5: There was a car that had been tossed, and it was like the front end and the back end were all mashed up, and there was EMT all around it. And remember, Walter's pulled over because he was an EMT and he wanted to go check it out and make sure everything was fine.
2: The EMTs tell Craig that they've just recovered the body of a child that had been pulled from its mother's arms by the wind. He returns to the van.
9: And it's kind of like this, you know, moment of silence, like, holy cow. And my students, again, you know, I'm worried about, you know, their mental state. You know, reality is really is, you know, hitting me. If it's hitting me, it's got to be hitting them. And the reality is people are dying now. I think it was eye-opening for all of us.
5: Was devastating. I just prayed that people found shelter and were heeding warnings. There's not much else you can do than hope for the best.
7: We just felt down, definitely much more somber. That was the first time I had felt quote unquote homesick. It was like, okay, I'm ready to go home. I want to see my mom and dad and my house and, you know, just be home.
9: I just remember I just had this complete sinking feeling. When we got to the hotel, I couldn't even talk.
2: The motel's roof is sprinkled with wood and leaves and trash, stuff thrown by the storm. The parking lot is full.
9: Oof. Lots of cars that were damaged.
2: The students head for their rooms. Craig continues to unload the van, and as he's closing the door, a guy approaches. His car has bits of wood plastered all over it. He's holding his kid.
9: And he asked if we had been chasing the storms. I told him, I'm sorry, sir, I just don't feel comfortable answering these questions. And I felt guilty. You know, I was like, you know, one minute we're, you know, high-fiving because we saw these tornadoes, and now I'm talking to a guy that probably lost everything. He was like, hey, it's okay. He said, we live in Oklahoma. And he asked where we're from, and I said, we're from Minnesota. And I remember he's like, yeah, you guys have to deal with mosquitoes. We deal with tornadoes. This is what we deal with. Hopefully you guys learn something to help us.
2: Later that night, around 10:30, the students call their parents. Danielle is sure her mom will be asleep.
7: And my mom picked up on the first ring. And I said, Mom, I don't know if you knew this, but there was a huge tornadic outbreak in Oklahoma. And she just starts screaming, yes, yes, I've seen it. We've been watching the news all night. Yes, of course. Yes, we know. Are you okay? Are you okay? And I'm like, I'm fine. She's like, oh my gosh, you know, it's all over the news. It's a huge deal. And, you know, us just being like, oh.
10: Good evening. 76 tornadoes, 5 states in less than 7 hours. More than 40 people have been killed, more than 600 people injured. More than 1,000 homes are ripped from their foundations.
2: On their way home to Minnesota, Craig and the students drive past whole towns where the buildings have been turned into piles of lumber and siding.
11: Some Minnesota students are back home tonight after getting caught in those killer Oklahoma tornadoes. The Windham teenagers were on a field trip.
7: Do you remember, like, half the town was at Mr. Walter's house when we got back? It was like a welcoming party for us.
2: The vans pull up to Craig's house after the 12-hour drive.
5: All the parents are there waiting for us.
7: Hugged us a little harder than just a 3-day normal trip, right?
4: Yeah.
12: Now, snappers, lest you question the educational value of this trip, know this. Of the 12 students on Craig Walter's 1999 field trip, 2 went into meteorology, including Benny. Another became the town of Windham's emergency manager. Craig was not fired. In fact, the trip and the press it generated made him look like the coolest high school science teacher ever. He kept it going year after year until 2016 when he changed schools.
13: Have you tried to do the trip again at your new school?
9: Yes. Oh, I tried. And matter of fact, I had a conversation this morning with my superintendent and there's no way.
12: Up next, we'll finally take you inside a tornado. It is not what you expect. Stay tuned.

0: Welcome back to Snap Judgment, the Black Wind Special. My name is Glenn Washington, and our last story was about running toward tornadoes. Our next story is about a family running from one. As such, listener discretion is advised. Snap Judgment.
1: 2012 was the year of the big Dugan family reunion in Minnesota. And Sue Dugan Moline had volunteered to pick up her cousin Don from the airport. She hadn't seen him in years.
2: And I thought, well, this is really awkward. What am I going to talk to Don about? You know, don't know what he's been doing. He's divorced. Haven't seen him forever, you know. Well, as we were driving, probably about a mile and a half from my mom and dad's apartment, I just said, hey, Don, do you ever think about the tornado? I think that's all I said. Do you ever think about it? And it was like a fire hose let loose, and he started talking. And by the time we got to my mom and dad's apartment, he was bawling. He just got out of the car. He's just bawling. He said, we went home, and we never talked about it.
1: In 1969, Sue's grandmother, cousin, and sister were all killed in a giant F4 tornado while on vacation at a lake outside the town of Outing, Minnesota.
2: You know, even with all these survivors being my family, we didn't really sit around and talk about it. We just referred to it. The tornado.
1: Sue's mother had watched her sister drown that day.
2: My mom would just tell her story, that little 1 minute watching Becky drown story.
1: Sue's dad had been at the hardware store in town.
2: My dad had a sense of guilt that he hadn't been there to save people, as if somehow you can do anything in over 200 mile an hour winds. You know, it's illogical.
1: Sue only brought up the tornado directly with her parents one time.
2: And I said to my dad, you know what I'd like to do is just interview everybody who was there, because I thought from a distance we could talk about it now. And he just said, why would you want to do that? And it was the inflection in his voice. Why would you want to do that? He didn't even want to go there. And so I never did.
1: But a couple of years after the reunion, Sue's parents both passed away. And she decided it was time.
2: 2018, 2019, I decided I am going to talk to everybody I knew who was still alive, who had survived it. And I asked all of them the same 15 questions. What do you remember about the weather on August 6th? What were you doing that day before it started? What do you remember thinking about while you were in the tornado? Did you experience any survivor's guilt?
1: She'd record the interviews using a little handheld tape recorder that had belonged to her dad. One of the first people she spoke to was her cousin Shane, now in his 50s, and Shane's mom, Priscilla.
2: Shane says, you know that question about survivor's guilt? He said, I had that. And his mom goes, oh, Shane, you know, what are you talking about? And he says, Mom, you told me to watch out for my sister that day. He was supposed to keep an eye on her, and she died. And he was 7. He had lived with that for 50 years and had never told his mom. I thought, if for no other reason, that was worth doing this. Just because he could say that.
1: When Sue connected with the families of other victims, she found out that it wasn't just hers that had stuffed this memory.
2: Nancy across the lake, whose grandpa and aunt died, she was 9. You know, she has very clear memories.
1: Nancy had been flung by the tornado's winds. And when she came down, she landed on her aunt's dead body.
2: And she, in shock, you know, she had some bad cuts and stuff, but she got up and started helping other people. I mean, what you do when you're in shock, how you just react, it's kind of surprising. So it was therapeutic for her. Oh, if the weather's bad now, she texts me, Sue, I think a storm is coming. but she'd had nobody to talk to.
1: Now she could talk to Sue. And Sue could talk to her because she'd been there.
2: I would say I probably had about a 2-minute memory of this event, August 6, 1969.
1: Sue graduated from high school earlier that summer. It was 6 weeks before her 18th birthday.
2: We'd been up there since Sunday afternoon, and it got a little cloudy. I had my swimsuit on, so I know that it was warm enough to go swimming. And middle of the afternoon, maybe, we started hearing somebody use the word tornado. It probably had been on the radio. I was sitting in the cabin, about 30 feet from the lake, with my Aunt Priscilla, who was very, very pregnant. And I assured her that we were in a safe place because we were in a very low-lying area with steep hills on both sides of the lake. It would just jump right over us. The next thing I remember is people coming down from one of the upper cabins. My family was running down the hill. They came in. My aunt tells me that I went around and slammed windows and closed windows. I have no recollection. But what I do remember is the neighbors from the cabin next door, the Brockies, came in. And Dan Brockie was about my age. And all I remember when he and his mom came through the front door of the cabin, he said, "A tornado's coming." And I would say within seconds, I'm on the floor, like a rug had been pulled out from under me. People say, did you hear it? Was it like a train? Everybody says a tornado sounds like a train. I don't remember hearing it. I remember seeing what I saw out the window, which was stuff blowing sideways. I saw a boat fly through the air. You know that's not supposed to happen. Then you realize, you know, the power of the storm that's coming at you.
1: And this tornado was a mile wide. As it crossed this long lake, it picked up the water. Eyewitnesses actually saw lake bottom. Fish rained down on the road above the lake. And then all that water dropped back down on top of Sue and her family.
2: And from then on, it was fighting for air. There was nothing we could do. We were sucked underwater, and about the time you thought you couldn't breathe anymore, you'd get a gasp of air, and then you'd be sucked under again.
1: As Sue struggled, this memory flashed into her brain of an assembly that happened at her high school right before graduation.
2: And the speaker was, I think, warning us students, X number of you will be dead by your 10-year reunion. And I thought, I'm going to die. I mean, it was just a given. And then all of a sudden, I popped up out of the water. I was riding on lumber from the cabins, just hanging on to something, and I did not see one single person. And I just remember yelling, "God save us. God save us." And then I saw heads start to pop up, and I saw my Uncle Terry, and I saw my friend Dale Carlson, and I saw my aunt, my pregnant Aunt Priscilla, and then my cousin Shane. We were the only five people I knew of that had lived.
3: When does your memory end, the initial memory that you had?
2: It ends when, after I climbed up the hill, I helped my Aunt Priscilla climb over a bunch of wood because it was almost like wall-to-wall wood. You could almost walk on debris. And I got her up sitting with her son, Shane. And so I went up the hill to the road, a little dirt road that ran that side of the lake. I remember a lady walking toward me down the road asking if she could help me. And all I said to her was that my swimsuit strap had broken. And she reaches inside, you know how women do. She pulls out a safety pin from somewhere. And she And she pins my swimsuit strap back together so my swimsuit isn't falling off. Sun is bright. The day got hot. Beautiful day. I mean, the weather just changed.
3: You know, you said everybody was kind of alone with their memories and you brought them together. Was that a healing?
2: It was so healing. It was so good for us to talk. To just feel like you could just talk, that it was the topic of the day or the week or whatever. To just talk about everything that you had not talked about for 50 years. And then it was good, I think, for our families, our kids. And, you know, they kind of understood what we had been through. You know, how I had lost my grandma, how I'd lost my sister. I mean, it's just good. Details matter, you know, the information matters, the truth matters.
1: Sue ended up interviewing hundreds of people about the tornado, eyewitnesses, first responders, the last living sheriff who'd been on the scene that day, the diver who combed the lake for bodies. But she never got the one thing she was really looking for.
2: Really what I was hoping for, I was hoping somebody had taken a picture. I wanted to see a picture of it.
3: A picture of the tornado?
2: The tornado.
3: Why?
2: Just to kind of put I had pictures of the path of it, but I wondered if anybody from a safe distance had taken out their Instamatic camera and snapped a picture.
1: Sue never actually got to see the tornado that hit her family and defined her entire life. Even if she'd stuck her head out of the cabin door for a peek, all she would have seen is a wall of black wind. It was too big. And so now, she basically wants the same thing that Craig and his students wanted. She just wants to see the thing.
2: In fact, I met a lady for lunch 2 weeks ago. And her dad and her sisters and her mom had been crossing that Highway 6 bridge right as the tornado was approaching. Her dad stopped the car, and he wanted to take a picture. And her mom said, "Get back in the car." And because that tornado was moving about 60 miles an hour. So if it's coming right at you, you probably wouldn't even know how close it was. And so he jumped back in the car and they kept driving down Highway 6. So they didn't get a picture, but they also saved their lives.
3: If there was a tornado right now, like outside, mm-hmm. and we were a safe distance away, would you go out and look at it?
2: I would want to see it. Absolutely. I would want to see it.
0: Thank you, Sue, for sharing your story with the Snap. Snappers, please do not bother Sue with your tornado stories unless it was an EF4 or higher, and bring receipts.
2: You know, if it didn't lift the house up, I'm not impressed. Isn't that awful?
0: Sue's memoir is titled The Lake Turned Upside Down. You can find it at DuganBooks.com. Now, last but not least, thank you, Wyndham High School. Thank you, thank you, thank you, especially Sarah, Benny, and Danielle. Crystal Frank, another student on the trip, she shared her home video with us. This story would not have been possible without her. Now, for Mr. Walter. John, I think you wanted to say one more thing about Mr. Walter?
1: Yeah, so Craig has been sending me videos.
4: Right, we're day one of storm chasing, and you're probably not going to hear me because it's so darn windy, which is good.
1: In the past few weeks, he's been out on the road again, chasing tornadoes. He sent me this video of one he saw in Nebraska.
4: Okay, we got a tornado warning right here, right in this cell right here. This actually is rotating. It's called a missile cyclone.
0: Right on, Craig. Godspeed. Stay safe. To all the storm chasers out there, the original score for this piece was by Renzo Gorio. It was produced by John Facile. Okay, now, Snappers, we're going to close with an extraordinary bit of audio captured when 24 strangers in Joplin, Missouri, find themselves facing a huge tornado, and the only place to run is the beer cooler inside a local gas station. As such, listener discretion
5: is advised. We begin with Reuben Carter, who was the last one in the cooler.
6: And I was the last person into the cooler, and as I reached out to grab the door, I saw the entire front of the store, windows and everything, just lift off the ground.
7: There was a girl behind me who, right when we got in there, she was just holding onto my shirt really hard, kind of like wadding up my shirt. Everyone was kind of like holding on to each other really close.
8: I noticed the little kids there screaming, crying, and I went over and, you know, talked to them a little bit. And, you know, I kind of stayed close to them because I was the only one there that had nobody else that I knew.
7: I was definitely still recording at that point, but I wasn't thinking about it at that point. I was just holding it in my hand.
9: Everybody get down, low on the ground.
10: Sit right here.
8: It wasn't a feeling of wind. I didn't feel wind like I was, you know, going up in a twister.
6: It was just a matter of holding on and trying to keep from getting sucked out into the tornado. And so I just grabbed on to the closest things that I had available to me, one of which was a support leg of some of the shelving that was there, and then the other was the person next to me. So I grabbed on with both hands and held on as hard as I could, holding on for life and trying not to, get pulled out. I remember thinking I'm going to get hit in the head with, you know, a piece of wood or part of the building, and that's going to be the last feeling that I have.
8: Just, I felt scared. I was just waiting. It was a numbing feeling, I would say.
6: I was saying, I don't want to die. I don't want to die. I don't want to die.
7: There was one lady in the cooler that was like, Jesus.
8: Very panicked, very, like, I could tell in her voice she was scared to death.
6: At that point in time, there was no way that I could see that we were going to make it out of that alive.
7: I looked over at Corey, who was my neighbor, you know, growing up, and he kind of, like, just looked over at me and was like, I love you, man, and I was like, love you, too.
11: I love everyone. I love everyone, man.
12: Yeah, I love all you guys. We're gonna be okay.
11: I love you.
6: That just sort of started at one end of the cooler and went all the way down to the other end.
8: That just felt like, even though I didn't know anybody, it just felt like a connection.
6: I can honestly say I felt a great deal of love for all of those people. Because you always think, oh, people are going to be out for themselves, especially if they're panicked or in danger or whatever. And that was one of those moments where you realize that it wasn't going to be like that. And so it was very peaceful.
11: Is everyone okay below me?
13: I'm right here. I'm okay.
11: All right. I'm trying not to lay on someone.
14: Somebody's on my back.
15: Is anybody, ma'am?
11: This is under me.
15: We're okay.
6: Immediately after the tornado had passed, we realized that, you know, at least we weren't in any more immediate danger. The only place we could see light was at the back of the cooler, where the roof had actually split open from the wall. And so we decided to climb out through the back, up the back wall and out through the hole in the roof.
5: 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He's out here flying kites. Now there's Nancy Lopez, Pat Lucini-Miller, Anna Sussman, Renzo Gorio, John Facile, Shayna Sheely, Taylor DeCott, Flo Wiley, Bo Walsh, Marissa Dodge, David Exume, Regina Berriaco. On Team Stamp, the union represented producers, artists, editors, and engineers are members of the National Association of Broadcast Employees and Technicians, Communications Workers of America, AFL-CIO, Local 51. This is not the news. No way is this the news. In fact, you could hear

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1: But you accidentally packed for ghost busting, not tornadoing. And you would still not be as far away from the news as this is. 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
7: Live from NPR News, I'm Giles Snyder. Las Vegas today, President Trump touted his economic policies ahead of the midterm elections. The president largely held to his standard messaging as his approval rating continues to slide. Here's NPR's Danielle Kurtzleben.
8: Trump emphasized his no tax on tips policy, which allows a worker to deduct up to $25,000 in tips on their income taxes. That was passed last year as a part of the spending package known as the One Big Beautiful Bill. He also talked about the price of oil, which has been elevated since the start of the war in Iran, but has fallen from its peak in the spring. Trump acknowledged, however, that it could rise again.
9: We may have to send it up again. We may have to. You know what happens when we send it up, but we hope we don't have to. But when that oil and gasoline go down, everything else follows.
8: Amid the higher prices, President Trump's approval rating has slid and is currently just below 40%, according to multiple polling aggregators. Danielle Kurtzleben, NPR News.
7: During his speech in Vegas, President Trump also took aim at progressive Democrats after they scored key victories Tuesday, notably in Michigan, where Abdullah Syed narrowly won his primary for an open Senate seat. Michigan Public Radio's Russ McNamara reports on the most expensive Senate race ever.
10: In the lead-up to Tuesday's primary, establishment-backed Congresswoman Haley Stevens did not shy away from taking money from corporate interest groups and the pro-Israel lobby AIPAC. Abdul El Sayed refused corporate PAC donations, ran a grassroots campaign, and won.
11: We took on a machine. You're not supposed to be able to beat $70 million of outside spending.
10: El Sayed will likely face a massive gap in outside spending in the general against Republican Mike Rogers. The former congressman did not face a primary challenge after being endorsed by President Trump. For NPR News, I'm Russ McNamara in Detroit.
7: A proposed deal to reopen the Strait of Hormuz appears to be close. Iran says there has been significant progress in bilateral talks with Oman. There has been no comment from the U.S., but President Trump has said a deal could be announced soon. Federal health officials say cases of cyclosporiasis have now been reported in almost every state, 47. NPR's Maria Godoy reports on the biggest outbreak of the illness on record.
12: The CDC says 10,468 cases of cyclospora infection have been confirmed through laboratory testing since early May. That's a jump of more than 3,700 cases since last week. The agency says it's aware of more than 12,000 additional cases nationwide that still have to be confirmed by labs. Officials in Missouri and Arkansas confirmed to NPR that their states have been added to a multi-state cluster of cyclosporiasis cases linked to contaminated iceberg lettuce from Taylor Farms. The CDC says more than 500 people across the U.S. have been hospitalized and two people have died. Maria Godoy, NPR News.
7: And you're listening to NPR News. The government in Puerto Rico will begin rationing water this week, cutting service to more than 500,000 of the island's residents. National Guard will help distribute drinking water as the U.S. territory copes with its worst drought in more than a decade. NPR's Adrian Florido is in San Juan.
0: So little rain has fallen this summer that key reservoirs have run nearly dry. Governor Jennifer Gonzalez says that starting Friday, the public water utility will start cutting service to parts of the capital, San Juan, and neighboring cities. People's taps will go dry on a schedule, 48 hours with water, then 48 hours without, until reservoirs are restored. But that could be weeks or longer. Forecasters expect no significant rainfall for the Caribbean islands in the short term. It's just the latest of Puerto Rico's water troubles. Many people have already been coping with and protesting intermittent service for months, caused by cracks in aging pipes that supply urban areas. Adrian Florido, NPR News, San Juan, Puerto Rico.
7: Authorities in Guatemala say activity at the Fuego volcano is gradually decreasing, but they are still warning of risks, specifically rainfall from a tropical wave that could potentially lead to volcanic mud flows. The Fuego volcano began erupting Monday. Some 1,700 people from at least 18 communities were evacuated. The U.S. is suspending all government operations in the Mexican state of Michoacan. The U.S. Embassy issued a security alert Wednesday. Michoacan's governor says it's intended to safeguard workers. The suspension includes avocado inspections, potentially delaying shipments. Michoacan is a leading exporter of avocados to the U.S. This is NPR News.
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0: Welcome back, everyone, to Planet Money Summer School World Tour, the only international economics degree where the invisible hand points to the departure gate. It's the final boarding call. Better run. I'm Robert Smith. This summer, we are on a quest to find lessons we can learn from other countries that just might work back here where we live. A few weeks ago, we looked at how New Zealand battled inflation using imagination and reality. Today, our destination is Kenya, specifically a small town that taught the world a better way to do economics. Just make sure you take notes along the way. Anything we mention might appear on the final exam, which will allow you, traveler extraordinaire, to get a souvenir diploma festooned with all the passport stamps. Helping us through customs in Nairobi is Tavneet Suri, a professor at MIT's Sloan School of Management.
1: Hi, it's nice to be here. Thanks for having me.
0: You are fifth generation Kenyan?
1: Technically fourth. It depends how you count. You know, my family moved from India in the late 1800s with the British, and the British took a bunch of people to build roads and railways in that part of the world. Always amazes me that when they got done with roads and railways, they asked them, do you want to go back? And they said, no, we'll just stay.
0: Well, I mean, I've been there. It is a lovely place. It's understandable. But that is not why summer school is stopping in Kenya. It is stopping there because this is a place where economics isn't just theory. It's real life. What are the building blocks of health, education, and prosperity for all? We'll figure that out, along with the economists, after the break.
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0: All right, everyone, stay together. Remember the buddy system. We don't want any of the students

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1: Based in a small town in Western Kenya called Busia.
2: Busia, Kenya. It's right on Kenya's border with Uganda. So it's a busy international crossing point. There's lots of truck traffic hauling things back and forth. It made getting around Busia kind of treacherous when Carol was a kid.
1: We would ride at the back of bicycles, they're called border boarders. And all the time we freaked out whenever there was a truck coming because, they're not very safe.
2: Carol eventually left Busia. She studied computers in Nairobi, but her family wanted her to return home. And her father helped her get a computer-related job back in the small town. A group of economists were doing some sort of study, and they needed someone to help with data entry. So Carol finds herself sitting at a desk and entering the answers to some strange survey questions.
1: How many goats you have? How many TVs? How many bicycles? So all these questions started nagging me, and I was wondering, why would you ask someone these types of questions?
3: Carol DeKessa eventually met the man who wanted to know how many goats and bicycles people in Busia had. Michael Creamer, a soft-spoken American with glasses.
4: So I taught high school not far away from Busia.
3: After that, he went off to get his PhD in economics. He focused on development economics, which deals with all the factors that keep poor countries from growing. So everything from a lack of infrastructure to public health problems.
2: Michael gets his degree, and his thoughts are never far from Kenya. He advises a friend with a project to help kids in Busia, paying school fees, funding school. And Michael suggests that maybe they could do a sort of experiment to see if the project really helped people. It ends up being too small to draw any conclusions, but the money seemed to help a bit.
3: A couple of years later, Michael's friend's nonprofit is trying to take on a bigger project. They want to give textbooks to students at 100 schools in the region. And Michael? He's ready to try out his experiment idea in a bigger way. He wants to do a randomized controlled trial.
2: Now, randomized trials have been the gold standard in medicine for decades. It's how we tested the treatment for tuberculosis back in the 1940s, the polio vaccine in the 1950s. You have two statistically identical groups, and you randomly choose one of them to get the treatment, and the other one doesn't. In medicine, it's one of the best ways we have of understanding whether an intervention works.
3: In economics in the early 90s, there had been a few studies based on randomized trials, but it wasn't really how things were done. Randomized trials are expensive. They take a lot of time.
2: So when Michael sets out to measure the effects of giving out textbooks to school kids in Busia, he's not only trying to help his friend's nonprofit spend its money effectively— he's also trying out a different way of drawing conclusions in economics. The study he designs takes place over 4 years, and it includes 100 schools around Busia. Michael and his colleagues randomly assign the schools to different groups.
4: This was often listing the schools in alphabetical order and then going, counting off 1, 2, 3, 1, 2, 3, 1, 2, 3.
3: They want to be sure that these groups are all pretty much the same, that one group isn't an outlier in some way. One way they do this is by surveying the families. And this is around the time Carol DeKessa was hired. All those questions about goats and TVs and bikes that she was puzzled by, they were meant to check whether some of the students' families were much wealthier than the others.
2: So the study gets up and running. The first year, only one group of schools gets textbooks. The next year, a second group gets them, until all the groups have gotten them.
3: This goes on for 4 years. And then Michael gets the results, and there is a big surprise. He expected that as each group received the textbooks, their test scores would go up. But instead, he didn't see any difference in average test scores. No difference at all, even though all these kids now had textbooks.
4: First I was shocked. That wasn't what I was expecting. Second, I was disappointed. I wanted this to work, and I thought it would work.
2: Michael reflects on what he knows about schools in rural Kenya. He knows that many kids fall behind. For a whole bunch of reasons. School is taught in English, but most kids don't speak English at home. There are public health problems like malaria and HIV, which can keep kids out of school. And kids miss school to work or help their families.
3: And as he's thinking about that and looking back at the data,

0: he notices something that didn't initially stand out. The textbooks did help one group. Students who had high test scores to begin with. Their scores improved significantly. Eventually, this study led to an important insight. Governments and aid groups were spending millions of dollars on textbooks. But a lot of that money was wasted. And so education reformers started focusing more on the kids who weren't doing well. They start emphasizing remedial education.
1: For Michael and for Busia, the textbook study is a turning point. Michael is like, I want to do more studies like this. Randomized trials that can help solve real problems that people face. And other economists get interested, too. Some of them were students of Michael's. They'd help out as research assistants, then go on to develop their own projects. And very, very often, that meant working in Busia, because it was a good place to do research.
0: When all of these economists start coming to Busia, Carol Nakesa has a front row seat.
2: So first, we had one expert house, which was rented specifically for the experts. And then the experts, you know, they continued to increase, so we rented a second expert house. So maybe 4 or 5 in a house.
1: Oh, wow.
2: You know, especially the summer, the office would be full of so many white people. I think it got to the point where any white person in town would be affiliated to us.
0: By 2010, the studies that are happening in Busia are starting to remake development economics.
1: One of Michael's students from Harvard, Ted Miguel, evaluated the benefits of giving school children medicine for parasitic worms for free when a lot of groups were charging for it.
0: It winds up showing that kids are far more likely to attend school if they've been treated. A follow-up study shows that led to better jobs and higher incomes later in life. Treatment is now standard across Kenya.
1: And the Kenyan staffers who helped run studies in Busia, some of them realized, this can be my career. Carol was one of them. She started out by just making suggestions to the researchers.
2: Like if I read a proposal and then I think about it, I'm like, oh, how about this? How about this? I feel like it just came naturally.
0: After all, she'd been working on randomized trials for years, pretty much as long as they'd been happening in Busia.
2: And so the moment someone accepts your suggestion, it's also something that makes you to feel like sharing more suggestions in future.
1: Of course, yeah. Like Carol tells an economist that there are lots of girls having sex with older men in return for money, which raises their risk for HIV. The economist, Pascaline Dupas, is like, do they know about the risk? Could we change this behavior?
0: So Pascaline created a curriculum to teach girls that older men have higher rates of HIV. The curriculum went out to dozens of schools, and there was a randomized trial to test the results.
2: For me, her study was awesome in so many ways, because that was a big problem then.
3: Yeah. Did you feel like you could see it in the data from the study that fewer girls had gone into that kind of dangerous work as a result?
2: Yes, I did.
1: Pascaline's study found that in the schools that got the teaching, fewer girls got pregnant, suggesting there was less unprotected sex. And so the curriculum started to be used more widely.
0: In 2014, almost 20 years after Carol first started working on Michael Creamer's textbook study, she left Busia to get a master's degree at Harvard.
1: And when she graduated, she went right back to Kenya, to Busia, and founded her own research organization, a kind of one-stop shop for any researcher who wants to run a randomized trial in Kenya. Carol Nakesa says she knows this approach to economics has changed lives in developing countries all over the world.
2: When you see something being practiced in other countries and they tell you it was also as a result of the study that was conducted in Kenya, and when not only Kenya, but in a small town where you come from. Isn't that not nice?
4: It is indeed nice. That case study was from 2023 and was hosted by Erica Barris and Alex Mayasi. And a notable follow-up here, Michael Creamer won the Nobel Prize in Economics, alongside some of the other researchers who worked in Busia, Abhijit Banerjee and Esther Duflo. They won for the idea of using randomized control trials to effectively alleviate global poverty. We are back with our Kenyan economist Tavneet Suri, who is currently at the MIT Sloan School of Management. Hey, Tavneet.
5: Hi, Robert.
4: So in Kenya, do people know this about Busia? That it is this town of economists beloved around the world?
5: No. My guess would be no. My parents know, but partly because some of those economists have traipsed to our house for dinner.
4: You cannot keep an economist away from free food. When people who are not your parents talk about Busia, are they proud that Kenya was the center of this randomized control trial revolution? Or does it feel a little, I don't know, icky to be the world's experimental lab?
5: Yeah, I guess that's a great question, Robert. I think you'll probably get flavors of both people. Some people who think it's cool that there's been knowledge generated. I think others who think this is weird and they don't really think we should be part of experiments. I do think, you know, the one question that a lot of people do ask me is, how does this help all of us, right? Does it change policy? Does it get implemented? Do we learn stuff that will come back to benefit everybody in some way? And that's a harder question to answer, of course, because we can do the research. Whether the government listens to the results and reacts is a whole other separate kind of question.
4: So what do you say when they ask this? Is it helping real people in Kenya?
5: I sort of say the direct effect of Kenyan policy might not be huge on any given day, but the effect on our global knowledge and how that affects policy more broadly, I think, is quite large.
4: If you can have policies that encourage less disease, more education, less poverty on a local level, does that build up to make the whole country richer, or does that not necessarily follow?
5: I think from what we know, it absolutely follows. I do think that core to the growth of an economy is this thing we call human capital, which is about the education and the health of your population. It's the sort of, in quotes, capital that a human brings to the table.
4: How do you figure out what the return on the investment in human capital is? What's your variable there?
5: Yeah, so we look at returns to education, for example. There's a large literature on the returns to education. In fact, there's some recent work showing that the growth miracle in Southeast Asia, a chunk of that was education, but an important part of that was higher education, actually, less so primary education. So that's the education piece. And then the health piece, again, we measure the returns to health investments. The podcast talked about a deworming study that Michael Kramer and Ted Miguel ran that was an investment in health. And it actually also resulted in more education because the kids were healthier and went to school more. And so these two things are actually tied.
4: We call that a positive externality in economics. Why don't you define that for the class?
5: Positive externality is where if I invest in something, it benefits other people. So an example is if I'm more educated and I am working, the people around me are more productive because I have more education than they would be otherwise. And the same for them on me. If they're more educated, we can do more stuff together and I become more productive.
4: As an economist, do you ever get frustrated seeing that we know something from the randomized control trials, but either no one will listen or government chooses to do something different? Do you ever just bang your head against the wall?
5: Oh, absolutely. Every day, Robert.
4: Okay.
5: Would we like people to use research and knowledge more in their decision-making? Absolutely. But you can't just bang your head against a wall. You have to say, well, what can we do about it, right? And so the same academics have been trying to build sort of, you know, policy relationships to try and change that.
4: And I guess a Nobel Prize doesn't hurt when it comes to convincing governments that they maybe, just maybe want to look at the data. Tavneet, we're asking all of our professors this season one final question. If there is something in the Kenyan economy that we could take back here to the United States that would be useful, what would that thing be?
5: Well, it's not finance or economics, Robert, but, you know, everybody loves to vote. And everybody shows up to vote.
4: In Kenya, really?
5: Not everybody, 100%, but voter turnout rates are extremely high. And as you can imagine, people stand in line for hours and hours on end to vote.
4: That enthusiasm is similar to how everyone seems to have their own business. People like to get involved in the civic and business life of the country.
5: I think in general, that's one thing that's true, is everybody wants to participate in the economy. Think of even young people, as I said, right? They're not getting into university and they're frustrated because they want to participate in the economy. The entrepreneurship piece we saw, there's this sort of wanting to participate in the social and economic life in a very deep way, I think. And that's through voting in politics. You see it in that entrepreneurial spirit we talked about. So that piece I find very inspiring. And I think it's up to us to figure out how to deliver on that, right?
4: I think that's a good mission statement for economists everywhere. Tavneet, there will be a test at the end of the semester of summer school. Maybe you could help us with defining some of the concepts from today's episode.
5: Sure. With one caveat, I don't have to do any of the grading.
4: No, it's all automatic. Everybody passes.
5: Oh, great.
4: Okay. What is this randomized control trial, I should say, Nobel Prize winning randomized control trial that everyone's talking about?
5: A randomized control trial is a way of studying the impact of something, where you basically split a population, a study population, into two groups randomly, and one group gets the intervention and one doesn't. It allows you to sort of estimate the impact of that program very cleanly.
4: A lot of the randomized control trials we talked about in this episode involved human capital. What is human capital?
5: Human capital is education and health. So think of it as the capital embodied in our in humans, in people.
4: It's investing in humans instead of investing money, although it does cost money.
5: Correct.
4: Yes.
5: It does cost a lot of money.
4: Tavneet Suri from the MIT Sloan School of Management, thank you so much for coming in and for talking with us.
5: You're very welcome. It's been a pleasure. I had fun talking with you, too.
4: When are you next going to Kenya? Your parents want to know.
5: August.
4: Nice. As you travel with us around the world for summer school, you might want to bring along a guidebook to the economy. Luckily, we wrote one. Planet Money, a guide to the economic forces that shape your life. It's like a podcast, but with beautiful, full-color illustrations. It's always in my carry-on. And hey, if you have lived in some country with a smart economic idea the rest of the world should know about, please tell us, and you might be featured in our graduation episode. Email us at planetmoney@npr.org and put summer school in the subject. You can find the rest of the Planet Money Summer School series on your favorite podcast app. On the podcast, we'll also go to Norway and learn why some countries get rich and stay that way. And we'll also visit China to see the perils of overbuilding. And one stop, because you got to do it, in the Caribbean, where we learn about an unexpected scarce resource, beautiful white sand. Our final graduation episode of summer school, by the way, will be on your local station in late August. So stay tuned. Summer School is produced by Sophia Polisakar and edited by Alex Goldmark. It's fact-checked by Leila Doss. The show is engineered by An Lee Huang. I'm Robert Smith. This is NPR. Thanks for listening. So, Guy Raz, you are here to tell us what's coming up next on How I Built This.
6: Yes, indeed. Thank you, Robert. So today we're taking questions on the How I Built This advice line, where up-and-coming entrepreneurs call in for help with their businesses. And to help me answer these questions today, I'm joined by Kenneth Cole, the legendary founder of a fashion brand that bears his name. And Kenneth has some great advice for our callers about how to reach their target audience.
7: When social media was kind of came into its own, I was petrified that, you know, we now had all these competitors that had access to our customers. But then I came to realize that we also have access to all of theirs. So, you know, everybody today can tell a story and everybody today can find an audience.
6: Stick around after the break for How I Built This.
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6: Hello and welcome to the Advice Line on How I Built This. I'm Guy Raz. This is the place where we help try to solve your business challenges. Each week, I'm joined by a legendary founder, a former guest on the show, who will help me try to help you. And if you're building something and you need advice, give us a call and you just might be the next guest on the show. Our number is 1-800-433-1298. Leave us a 1-minute message that tells us about your business and the issues or questions that you'd like help with. All right, let's get to it. Joining me this week is the legendary Kenneth Cole, founder of the fashion brand, of course, of the same name. Kenneth, it's so great to have you back on the show.
7: Thank you, Guy. You just reminded me that it's been a few more years than I thought it was.
6: A few years. You were back on the show in 2020 when you told us the incredible story of launching the brand, Kenneth Cole. You actually grew up watching your dad run a women's shoe factory in Brooklyn, and then you branched out on your own. You launched your own shoe business from the back of a 40-foot truck parked in Midtown Manhattan. I remember the story you told about doing that during Fashion Week or some fashion thing going on, and you almost got ticketed and towed. You grew that brand into, of course, an iconic fashion brand. You took the company public. Then you bought it back from your investors and shareholders. It's an amazing story. Kenneth, you built this brand at a time, you know, really when brands were built through department stores and print ads and physical retail. And today, a lot of brands are often built through TikTok and creators, and they may not be sustainable. They may not last as long as Kenneth Cole has lasted, but that's how they're built. What do you think younger founders in this industry misunderstand or don't really fully understand about what actually creates a lasting brand?
7: You know, when social media was kind of came into its own, I was petrified that, you know, we now had all these competitors that had access to our customers from all around the world. But then I came to realize that we also have access to all of theirs. So, you know, everybody today can tell a story and everybody today can find an audience. But you have to find a unique narrative and you have to find a voice that distinguishes itself from all the other voices, because there, to your point, there's a lot of noise out there. You know, I used to think when I started my business that my goal was just to find people to sell stuff to. I came to realize that my goal really was to sell them again and again, because there aren't, it's not just selling stuff. I have to create a fulfilling experience for our customers and they have to want to come back. So that's the goal. But it starts, I think, with understanding, you know, emotionally where your customer is. And I also learned early on in my career that my goal is not to tell them what they should wear. It's to understand what they want and give it to them, but not how they expect it. That's the challenge. And it's a nuance, but it's not insignificant.
6: Your, you know, your name, obviously, your identity is wrapped up in your brand. It is Kenneth Cole. When people hear that name, I know over the years you've had an idea of what you want them to think or feel. How has that changed? Like when people hear Kenneth Cole now, what do you want them to think or imagine?
7: You know, I think that the man and the brand are somewhat interchangeable. I've come to realize that. And I don't take either very personally. You know, I built a business and the film just came. There's a documentary that just came out that kind of tells a little bit about the story, more of its social impact than about its fashion. It talks about the intersection of cause and commerce and how the two, that together you create something greater than the sum of its parts. And I do think that all businesses, they need to service the customer, not just when they're in their stores, but when they're not, when they're in their lives. A government today is neither willing or able to service so many of the social needs that it used to in the past. And I do believe it's incumbent upon us to do a lot of that.
6: All right. Well, Ken, we've got callers standing by, waiting on the edge for advice from you and a little bit from me, I hope. So you ready to take our first call?
7: Yeah, careful what they ask for. Yes.
6: All right, let's bring our first caller on. Welcome to the Advice Line. You are on with Kenneth Cole. Please tell us your name, where you're calling from, and just a brief bit about your business.
10: Hi, Guy. Hi, Kenneth. Great to be on with you both. My name is Matt Jacobs. I'm the co-founder of Pedestrian Project, and I'm calling in today from Astoria, New York. Pedestrian is a modern wellness brand focused exclusively on the hardest working yet least loved part of the body, our feet. And we are on a mission to inspire everybody to care more about and for their feet with a line of targeted topical products, hardworking hydrators, and wellness accessories.
6: Okay, awesome, Matt. Thanks for calling in. So you sell like lotions and balms, creams for feet.
10: Yeah. So it's a mixture of moisturizers, creams, lotions, pain relief. We also have a salt soak. And then recently we've expanded the line with accessories. So we've got a foot file, reflexology balls, and a ball of foot insert as well.
6: I love that. We are on our feet all the time. And, you know, they don't get the love and attention they deserve. How long have you had this business going?
10: So we've been in market for a little bit over 3 years, and it's going pretty well. So we primarily launched e-commerce, a mix of D2C and Amazon, and have recently expanded our retail presence as well. So we're now nationwide with Sprouts and continuing to see growth within the business.
6: What are your sales? What were your sales last year?
10: Yes, we did a little over $500,000 last year.
6: Fantastic. And this is your full-time job?
10: No, I still do a little bit of consulting on the side. So we're bootstrapping the business. And so probably readying ourselves for going out and maybe looking for some institutional funding. But we primarily focus on this, and I'm excited for it to be 100% my focus in the near future.
6: And before we get to your question, what makes, I mean, there are, of course, brands out there that make products for feet. What makes what you guys are doing different or unique or, yeah?
10: Yeah. Foot care, interestingly, is kind of the last category in the personal care world that hasn't gone through a modern brand evolution. So if you think about how much we invest in skincare and wellness and sleep and all of these adjacent categories, they've all kind of matured and innovated. And foot care has unfortunately been left in the dark ages, still dominated by a 100-year-old legacy brand. Products are full of chemicals. Positioning is still super out of touch. So what we've brought to the market is a more modern brand, clean formulas, plant-based, super efficacious. And we're trying to shift, and this is part of my question, the category a bit from reactive problem solution to more of a proactive component of the overall wellness routine.
6: So the question is...
10: Yeah. So to ground the question, I think the struggle or the debate that we're having internally is around balancing going for a share of the existing category. So $4 billion in the US today, or do we actually invest in marketing and education to grow the category outright and drive the importance of foot wellness as part of our overall wellness?
6: Got it. Okay. Before I bring Kenneth in, just a quick question. The big brands here, like the huge massive brands are like... Gold Bond or Dr. Scholl's?
10: Dr. Scholl's, Gold Bond, O'Keefe. What's also interesting about foot care is there's a lot of players who own a very niche subsegment. So Lotrimin owns Athlete's Foot, Carousel owns Fungal Nail. But nobody has really established a holistic kind of proactive wellness approach to the category.
6: Okay, got it. Okay, Kenneth Cole, I want to bring you in. Thoughts, questions, comments for Matt?
7: Yeah, so the place I've initially go, which is a quote that I love, which is people will sometimes remember what you said and did, but they'll never forget how you made them feel. I often say in the shoe business, everything you wear affects how you look, but shoes uniquely also affect disproportionately how you feel.
10: Yeah.
7: So if somehow you can communicate some emotional relationship to the individual below the knees, I think that could be very, very powerful.
10: Yeah, totally agree. It's actually... The foot care category is still pretty stigmatized. So it's always the back corner of the drugstore and it's dimly lit and you leave kind of feeling embarrassed. And our perspective is that it's really about celebrating feet and talking about the importance of caring for them since they do so much for us.
7: Yeah, we don't want to be defeated, pun intended.
10: Yeah, a lot of puns in this world.
7: I think we don't celebrate as a society, as a community, foot care. But I think part of it also is how do you articulate the relationship between cause and effect. And if you can, just from a business standpoint, you can show impact.
10: Yeah.
7: You know, this is what it was and this is what it will be. It's much easier to get people to want to cross the lease line in effect and metaphorically and to want to, you know, click in and click through and to invest more and, you know, help you tell your story. At the end of the day, it's more about getting people to want to tell your story. Yeah. And then the rest of it happens on its own.
10: Absolutely. And I was, just to touch on something you said earlier around that intersection of cause and commerce, I think the project part of us is hoping to inspire more people to live more of their life on foot and come together on foot. And so that's something that we're hopefully focused on too, in terms of meetups and run clubs and walking guides. We're big believers that foot care is actually largely tied to overall physical wellness and mental wellness. So very inspired, Kenneth, by what you're doing as well.
11: You know, one of the things that my head goes right away to is footwear brands. And of course, we're talking to a footwear legend here. So Kenneth, for a moment, just close your ears, because I'm going to talk about like zero drop shoes. You know, you want to wear the Kenneth Coles when you go to dinner, but like, you know, a lot of people are wearing barefoot shoes, right? Because they feel like it strengthens the muscles in their feet. And there's some evidence to suggest that it does. I wonder whether there's something there. You know, we're talking about people who are more attuned to foot health, foot strength. I wonder whether there's some sort of collaboration you could do, even with a smaller brand. You know, we've had smaller barefoot shoe brands on the advice line, for example, insole brands, for example. I wonder whether there's something to that, whether you've explored that.
10: Yeah, we definitely have a little bit. My wife is actually a marathon runner, and I think there's huge opportunities to unlock those channels. And as it relates to kind of the education and category expansion side of things, we're looking at runners, hikers, teachers, nurses, people who are on their feet for their profession or their passion. And we think there's a huge opportunity there, just kind of counterbalancing the investment that goes into introducing people to a behavioral change versus kind of competing for the share of what exists today on shelf.
11: You know, Matt, one thought I had was, because your question was about, you know, we want to educate consumers about this wellness space around feet, but also people just don't think about it. They think of Gold Bond or whatever Burt's Bees, whatever brand they buy. And I would think that right now you probably still want to bias towards just conversion,
10: yeah,
11: which is like Amazon searches, and you're in Sprouts, so just selling through retailers. And as you really gain more and more traction, you want to layer in the narrative, right? You want to layer in the sort of the content and the brand voice and partnerships, or, you know, maybe you've got some more cash to work with influencers.
10: Yeah, absolutely.
11: Do you see a way, a sort of a window to connect a product like this to fashion, right? To beauty, right? Where like, I'm just kind of spitballing, but almost a campaign that would say, like, be proud of your feet.
10: Yeah, we've talked about a little bit. I know you guys were talking about TikTok as a new media channel, but even kind of like feet on the street interviews where we ask people to show us their feet. But there is definitely some skittishness. It's something that we want to destigmatize.
7: You know, we also just, not to be avoid the opportunity to be shamelessly self-promotional, but
11: please,
7: we
11: please
7: have a brand called Gentle Souls, which is built on comfort. And for the most part, they have flaxseed insoles and orthotic, but there's a story about the attributes and the unique user proposition and what makes these shoes special. So maybe we could figure out how to work together.
10: Would love that.
11: Yeah, I love that. That's amazing. And what an amazing idea. Matt Jacobs, hey, you never know. There might be a collaboration with Kenneth Cole down the road. Good luck. The brand is called Pedestrian Project. Thanks so much for calling in.
10: Thank you both. Really appreciate the time.
7: Thanks, Matt. Good luck to you.
11: Thank you. We're going to take a quick break, but when we come back, another caller, another question, and another round of advice. I'm Guy Raz. Stick around. 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
1: 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I'm Guy Raz. If you're just joining us, you're listening to an excerpt from the How I Built This advice line. And if you want to hear the full episode of How I Built This, you can find the show wherever you get your podcasts. Today, I'm taking your calls with the legendary fashion designer and entrepreneur Kenneth Cole. All right, Kenneth, let's bring in our next caller. Welcome to the advice line. You are on with Kenneth Cole. Please tell us your name, where you're calling from, and just a little bit about your business.
2: Hi, Guy. Hi, Kenneth. My name is Emma Fakwade. I'm calling from Toronto, Canada. I am the founder and fashion engineer of Israela Kabla. We are a women's clothing brand bringing more personality to the minimal aesthetic. And our pieces are heavily inspired by my background in engineering. And we offer a range of dresses, separates, outerwear, all produced in Toronto.
1: Amazing. Emma, welcome to the show. So you are based in Toronto and you've got this fashion brand, Israela Kabla. I'm looking at the website now. And tell me a little bit about the brand. Who do you design for? What kind of apparel do you make?
2: Yeah, absolutely. So I'd like to say our pieces are the perfect mix of that minimal but feminine but bold aesthetic. And I think a lot of fashion brands, they tend to lean into one of those, but we found the perfect mix of all of that. So we have pieces that have this thoughtful asymmetry, you know, bold kind of silhouettes and details. And what I found when I've been doing trunk shows and met with our customers is that there's a level of familiarity in our styles, but we bring something truly unique and different that they appreciate too.
1: Tell me a little bit about when you started this brand.
2: Yeah, so I started just before the pandemic, so towards the end of 2019. And then, you know, there was maybe a year or two of downtime, but I really used the pandemic to network and get the brand out there and really solidify kind of our business model and pricing strategy. And then in 2021, we launched with Hudson's Bay through their marketplace, eventually managed to scale that and getting to three of their stores, including their flagship location. Unfortunately, they have gone bankrupt now.
1: Yes.
2: But in 2023, we also launched with Nordstrom. And so they right now are our biggest retail wholesale partnership.
1: And you're also selling D2C online.
2: Yes, and we sell D2C as well, but I'd say the wholesale is the predominant part of our revenue.
1: Like roughly what percentage? Over 80, 70%?
2: Yeah, so I'd say a solid 85% is wholesale, and then the remaining 15% D2C.
1: Okay, and can you give us a sense of what your sales were last year?
2: We were just under about 400K.
1: Got it. Okay, before we get to Kenneth, what's your question?
2: Yeah, so we've had really great kind of traction with Nordstrom. We've been in 8 of their doors and we just shipped our 5th season with them. And when we originally launched, I thought it would be the perfect opportunity to leverage and scale into new markets and also use it as an opportunity to grow our D2C. But I'm finding that that hasn't translated the way I expected it to. So I'm really trying to figure out what the disconnect is and how to build a more repeatable growth model for both our wholesale partnerships, but also our direct channels as well.
1: Got it. Okay, Kenneth, I'd like to bring you in. Please meet Emefa.
3: Hi, Emefa. How are you?
2: Hi.
3: Congratulations on the business you've built.
2: Thank you.
3: So I'd love to understand a little bit more about, first, where you're sourcing the product and what your margins are. A wholesale business has its benefits because you can sell product at scale and you can get it out to the market and you can leverage their distribution networks in theory. But you also have to have the margins to enable that because they need to take a full margin. You need to get your margin. Everybody needs to ultimately pay their bills. So it's a different structure. And if for some reason it doesn't work, you know, the consumer proposition is not as enticing in theory because the product probably needs to be a little more expensive. But maybe there's enough you bring into it that justifies the incremental pricing. I'd love you to speak to that for a second. And also, are you making money?
2: Yes, we are making money. And I think one thing that has helped us is that we make all of our pieces in Toronto. We make a lot in-house as well. I have a small production team in-house, and then we partner with other factories in the city. And because everything is local, we have the flexibility. So we don't need to meet certain minimums and things like that, which allows us to respond to the demand from Nordstrom, for example. So in terms of selling wholesale, our margins, they vary between 35 and 50%. And then obviously we plan for them to have a 60% markup on top of that. So we are able to make money that way, I think, because of our flexibility.
3: Great. So, and then if you can keep your, if you have to own inventory, it's very hard because you have to anticipate the market. You have to anticipate what the needs are going to be, to the degree they're going to want, what product and what size and what color, which can be difficult, especially in a wholesale business, because you have to operate also much further in advance of the market than you do in a D2C, direct to consumer.
2: Right.
3: You know, this probably maybe better than I do even. But that's what you got to balance. And the wholesale world is getting smaller right now. We're seeing a lot of, you saw what happened with Saks and Hudson Bay, to your point. And I don't know if you're going to find a lot of growth opportunities in the short term in what we used to talk about as being wholesale. And if you have a direct relationship with the consumer, you run the show. You can tell the story you want on your terms to the degree you want to tell it. And you have more flexibility. You can work closer to the seasons. Hopefully, in an ideal world, you just make what you sell. You can make the supply to meet the exact demand. That's the optimal business model. Mm. You have way less risk, way less exposure.
2: Yeah, absolutely. And I think that's what I viewed our wholesale partnership and why I wanted to replicate that in other markets as a kind of short-term marketing strategy and a long-term way of acquiring those customers directly. Because, for example, when we were with Hudson's Bay, a lot of our best customers in Canada, they discovered us through their marketplace. So to me, it seems like a great opportunity to get the brand out there. You know, we're in 8 locations in Nordstrom across the country, so east, west, south. And the amount of work and the money and the resources it would take for us to be in those places individually, I thought that that's it would true, be a great true. Opportunity through Nordstrom, kind of use that as our strategy. But that's the area that isn't translating the same way. And I'm unsure if there's something I could be doing. You know, I've done trunk shows, I've put QR codes even in our e-commerce packaging when we ship it, and people aren't just kind of taking the bite. But we are selling really well in those stores. So I'm really just trying to understand what I might be missing.
1: I have a thought for you, MFO, which is the wholesale side is not performing as much as a marketing channel as you'd hoped. It's more of a distribution channel. And you could continue that, but the danger is that you're going to build a business that grows revenue without actually building the brand. And that's really sounds like that's – and I would agree. That's what you want to focus on. You want to have a Israela Kobla. You want it to be a brand, right?
2: Yes.
1: But at the same time, you said 80-85% of your revenue is coming from wholesale. I wonder if you can kind of split this in half for a while, which is – in a sense, could you, I mean, you mentioned putting QR codes in the direct-to-consumer sales, but could you, you know, when people are going to Nordstrom or wherever they're going to buy your dresses, they're thinking, I'm going to Hudson's Bay to buy this dress. They're not thinking I'm going to go online. But I wonder if you could add a storytelling card. You know, I'm looking at your website. You have a compelling story. You're British-born Ghanaian fashion designer. You have a really cool story that you've told on your website about being an engineer and how you became a fashion designer and what the brand stands for. And I wonder if you could start with something like that, where maybe even a registration QR code where people could register for repairs or care, which enables you to start to collect more information and data from those shoppers at Nordstrom or wherever they're buying it and build a direct connection with them in that way as you are also trying to build out the D2C side. In other words, can you use the wholesale distribution to kind of surreptitiously start to build that connection by asking consumers to register, you know, for exclusive drops or things like that.
3: Nordstrom's, by the way, is very sophisticated in that regard. They're very careful. They're not going to build a following and then just hand it off to the vendor. If they can avoid it, they will. So you just have to know that. Whatever you do has to be in their interest to the degree it's also in yours. And to the degree you can create brand loyalty through their platform, everybody wins. But it has to, you can't easily go around them.
2: Yeah, absolutely. And I think that's what I did attempt to do with the QR codes with a bit of more information about the brand in, it was actually Nordstrom's e-com packaging, but maybe trying that in store as well and adding, because we do add our, as well as our Nordstrom codes, we do add our own personal codes, but taking it a level further with that kind of storytelling element is something I definitely try.
1: Because you want to be able to explain what you stand for emotionally.
2: Absolutely.
1: Right? You want for people to think of this brand and to think of something specific.
2: Yeah, definitely. I'll see what else I can do and get creative with as well and try and capture that audience and recapture that audience, I should say.
3: So one other quick thought that I also had, Emma, is that it feels like you're doing a lot of things. Even you're even speaking about it as being minimum, but also bold. And storytelling is hard, especially if it's not succinct. I mean, I think maybe if you had, you know, a real clear point of difference in the marketplace and you didn't try to be everything to everybody, you might find it easier to resonate.
2: Yeah, I definitely can. I try and be succinct and, you know, I think ultimately we are redefining minimalism. But sometimes I found people didn't understand what that meant when we use that terminology. So I swapped it to bringing more personality, because a lot of times people will see, when they think of minimalism, they think gray and oversized, and we're not that, but we have the essence of minimalism.
1: Emma Fouquade, the brand is called Israel Akobla Fashion Brand. Good luck. Thank you for calling in. Keep us posted.
2: Thank you so much for having me.
3: Thank you, Emma.
1: Thank you. All right. So, Kenneth, I mean, I'm curious, you had stores, standalone stores at one point. In a case like this, when you've got a sort of an up-and-coming designer, still small, but wanting to kind of make their name, I mean, is there value in, if you can, in opening up a brick-and-mortar boutique in a place like Toronto, where, you know, it's expensive, or Vancouver, where it costs a lot to get a lease?
3: You know, I opened stores early on in my business development because I found that I initially was selling the better stores, but I wasn't able to tell the story I wanted to tell in my terms, from my point of view, 100% from my point of view. And in a retail store, you can do that. And you almost have to be prepared to write it off, to look at it as a marketing and branding and initiative. And then maybe if you get lucky and you can make it a destination and you can attract an audience. I think today a retail experience has to be different than it used to be when I did this. And it should be immersive in some ways. You should be able to bring them into the brand and let them feel the brand while they're in this space, and then want to interact with the brand when they leave it.
1: Kenneth, before I let you go, I want to ask you a question that I ask all of the returning guests who come on to help us answer these questions, which is, you know, you've had a lot of experience. You've run a massive business for a long time. If you could go back to when you started, you know, what advice could you give your, you know, former self that would be helpful?
3: I think that people know what they want. And I'm not empowered as the so-called designer to tell people what they should wear. I think my job is to give people what they want, but maybe not how they expect it. And it needs to be a dialogue, not a monologue. So you have to have conversations and you have to be good listeners. I do believe the best salesmen are the best listeners.
1: I love it. That's Kenneth Cole, founder of Kenneth Cole. Kenneth, thanks so much for coming back on the show.
3: Thank you, Guy.
1: Hey, thanks so much for listening to the show this week. And by the way, if you're working on a business and need advice, give us a call at 1-800-433-1298. That's 1-800-433-1298. Send us a one-minute message that tells us about your business and the issues or questions you'd like help with, and make sure to tell us how to reach you. This episode was produced by Alex Chung with music composed by Ramtin Arablouei. It was edited by John Isabella. Our audio engineer was Jimmy Keeley. This hour of Planet Money and How I Built This was produced by Chris Messini. I'm Guy Raz, and you've been listening to How I Built This.
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4: 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Maine Public was founded by the University of Maine System and Colby, Bates, and Bowdoin Colleges.
5: Hello and welcome to Newsday on the BBC World Service with Catherine Bjerrohanger in Nairobi and James Copnell in London.
6: The embattled president of football's world governing body, FIFA, Gianni Infantino, apologises. But will the calls for him to step down continue?
5: As Russia continues to pummel Ukraine, President Zelensky gives a stark warning. A shortage of air defence systems is costing lives. What options remain for the Ukrainians? We'll speak to a leading American military expert.
6: Israel launched new strikes into southern Lebanon following a new evacuation order, a first in weeks. We speak to one woman who's still in two minds to leave or to stay.
5: Banned from playing at home, Afghan women footballers come together representing their country thousands of miles away.
7: Well, we want Afghanistan to be free, and we want Afghan girls and women to be free to be able to choose who they want to be.
5: Now the news.
8: BBC News with Moira Alderson. FIFA's president Gianni Infantino has apologised for errors he made in controversial plans to sell off stakes in competitions to private investors, but he will retain his position after receiving the backing of senior executives at a meeting in Morocco. BBC Sports' Mark Benstead has this analysis.
9: He believes he's still in a pretty strong position and he can point to some of the successes of his time in charge, but criticism has been consistent. It has been broad. We've seen Mark Carney, the Canadian Prime Minister, come out and criticise. Andy Burton, the UK Prime Minister, do likewise previously. We've had senior football figures such as Luis Figo speak out against him. It's very difficult to stem that tide. But again, I think the way he's approached all of this indicates that, you know, he wants to try and duke this out and see this out. And he feels he's still, despite all the criticism, in a pretty strong position.
8: Thailand is hosting Myanmar's military ruler Min Aung Hlaing today on his first official visit since he overthrew the elected government of Myanmar in 2021. He's seeking to end his regime's diplomatic isolation after elections earlier this year, widely dismissed as a sham, named him president. Jonathan Head reports from Bangkok.
10: Ever since he launched his coup, Min Aung Hlaing has been an international pariah, accused of crimes against humanity and of destroying Myanmar's democracy. Now Thailand has invited the coup leader for a two-day official visit, a decision criticised by human rights groups as giving legitimacy to a brutal military regime. The Thai government argues that it must re-engage with Myanmar to address problems along their shared border. But there's also a recognition that Min Aung Hlaing's position has become much stronger thanks to the support he's had from China.
8: British scientists say vaccines, which don't need to be kept cool in a fridge, have been successfully trialled in patients for the first time. Around half of all vaccines are wasted each year, often after freezing or becoming too hot. Here's James Gallagher.
11: These trials were on the tetanus diphtheria vaccine. It's normally a liquid, but a sugar called tremolose was used to stabilise the vaccine as it was turned into a dry powder. Some plants use this sugar to protect their cells during drought. The resulting vaccine was stored at room temperature for up to a year and then rehydrated for trials involving 60 volunteers. The researchers said the vaccine was safe and appeared to produce similar immune responses to the conventional vaccine.
8: Neither the United States nor Oman has commented on a claim by Iran that it and Oman have almost completed an agreement on a new route for shipping through the Strait of Hormuz. Iran's foreign ministry spokesperson said on Wednesday that Tehran and Muscat had agreed on the route's geographical coordinates, but acknowledged the agreement would depend on those he called certain third parties not interfering. World News from the BBC. Spain's North Africa territory of Ceuta says it's caring for more than 1,000 children who entered from Morocco last week in a mass influx of would-be migrants. They're among the small number who've remained after most of the 72,000 people returned across the border. Ceuta's leader said he was seeking help from the Spanish government to care for the children. Japan's Prime Minister Sanae Takaichi has for the first time led commemorations in Hiroshima on the anniversary of the world's first use of nuclear weapons. 81 years ago, the United States dropped an atom bomb on the city, killing 140,000 people. Kurumi Mori has this report.
12: Japanese Prime Minister Sanae Takaichi made her first appearance at the Hiroshima Peace Memorial Ceremony as the nation's leader, where she reaffirmed Japan's three non-nuclear principles of not possessing, producing, or allowing nuclear weapons on its territory. Takaichi's speech comes as the government prepares to revise its key national security documents later this year, prompting debate over whether Japan's non-nuclear policy could come under renewed scrutiny. Public reaction online shows some questioning whether Takaichi, who is widely regarded as hawkish, will keep this pledge to uphold the current policy.
8: Two Iranian footballers granted asylum in Australia after this year's Women's Asian Cup have become citizens there. They were granted humanitarian visas for fear they would face repercussions in Iran for declining to sing the national anthem at their opening match, days after the current war began. The pair attended a citizenship ceremony in Brisbane, attended by Australia's Immigration Minister Tony Burke. The US has suspended imports of avocados from the top producing state in Mexico because of what it called a threat against American interests. The authorities in Michoacán state linked the suspension to the arrest of criminals known for extorting money from the avocado industry. BBC News.
13: Thank you for that news. Hello and welcome to Newsday on the BBC World Service with James Copnor in London and Catherine Bjarahanga in Nairobi.
5: In the programme today, FIFA's president says sorry, Ukraine runs dangerously low on air defence systems, and we'll meet a Lebanese woman agonising over whether to return home to a part of the country in Israel's sights.
13: We'll also hear about the rebirth of Afghanistan's women's football team, and we'd love your thoughts on anything you hear. You can send us a WhatsApp or text message on our usual number, that's +44 77 86 20 50 85.
5: Ukrainian authorities say three people have been killed overnight by Russian strikes in the eastern city of Balaklia as both sides continue to trade blows. President Volodymyr Zelensky has said that Ukraine's supplies of air defence missiles from abroad have been only a third of what they were for the same period last year, and urged allies to increase those supplies to save lives. Well over 20 people have been killed in the last couple of days, with Ukraine struggling to intercept Russia's ballistic missiles. At the same time, Ukraine has widened its targets in Russia by hitting warehouses of the country's equivalent of Amazon in deadly drone attacks. So, how serious is the situation for Ukraine? I asked the retired Marine and senior advisor at the Center for Strategic and International Studies in Washington, Mark Kensian.
14: Well, it's quite a big issue because there aren't any good alternatives to systems like Patriot or the S-300, which is sort of the Russian equivalent. Whereas for long-range ground attack munitions, there are lots of alternatives. There are drones, for example, a variety of systems that NATO and allies have provided. There really aren't good alternatives for Patriot. So when Ukraine runs short, as they have, it means that most of the Russian ballistic missiles will get through.
5: And it really is as stark as that. It's almost impossible to stop these ballistic missiles, is it?
14: It is, unfortunately. Now, there are different kinds of missiles, and Ukraine has good defenses against other kinds. The drones, for example, they've become very adept at shooting down drones, although some continue to get through. The cruise missiles, they have pretty good defenses against, and the Europeans and the U.S. have provided systems to take care of those. But ballistic missiles, you know, which go high up in the atmosphere and then come down at very, very high speeds, much harder to intercept. You need very specialized weapons to do that. Patriot's one of them. And if you don't have that, there aren't a lot of alternatives.
5: Why then, in crude terms, does Russia not use more of them? Are they too rare, too expensive, ballistic missiles, to use perhaps on a daily basis?
14: Well, Russia is launching as many ballistic missiles as they produce, and they've ramped up their production since the beginning of the war. But because they're expensive and more involved to produce, they can only launch a set number. It's also probably one reason why

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0: 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As always, thank you. Well, taking a look outside this morning in Greenville, it's mostly clear. Temperature reading is 65 degrees. Portland is mostly cloudy and 65. And for later today, we'll be looking at partly sunny weather at times. High temperatures from 84 to 92 degrees. It's going to be muggy, but there will be relief if you're near the coast. That's where we'll see a very light south to southeast breeze. Tonight, partly cloudy, isolated showers or thunderstorms, lows mostly in the 60s. Tomorrow, spotty showers and thunderstorms, otherwise partly sunny, still very warm, highs 83 to 94 degrees.
1: This is Morning Edition from NPR News. I'm Michelle Martin.
2: And I'm Leila Fadel. Palestinian health authorities say the Israeli military has killed at least 260 Palestinian children since the ceasefire in Gaza last October. An independent UN commission concluded that Israel has been deliberately targeting Palestinian children in Gaza, the West Bank, and East Jerusalem, killing at least 20,000 children in the last 2.5 years. Israel denies it's targeting children.
3: We've interviewed witnesses, victims, and sometimes children in person. And we've got a wide array of sources. And we subject all of them to rigorous scientific analysis.
2: That's Srinivasan Murlidhar, the chair of the commission and one of India's most respected jurists. We reached him in Chennai, India. And as you continue listening, I do want to tell you that he and others describe in graphic detail the killing of children.
3: Israeli soldiers have themselves admitted on camera how for them it was like a game. And they were also vying with each other for more and more targets of children. One of them says how his commander complimented him when he killed a child, which is why we know that children were deliberately targeted.
2: The report is nearly 100 pages. The team verified cases of children targeted by precision weapons like quadcopters.
3: Quadcopters are basically a drone with 4 tiny blades. It's like any other drone, but it's more equipped with weapons. And it has a thermal imaging camera. So anyone operating the quadcopter can see on a screen if the target is an adult or a child. So we've got one recorded instance of a 10-day-old breastfeeding baby being shot through the head by a single bullet using a quadcopter. That is in one of the tents in Gaza. Mm-hmm. The breastfeeding mother is unharmed. There have been numerous other instances we've recorded where the child is accompanying the adult. The child is shot, the adult is unharmed.
2: Testimonies they collected from doctors who worked in Gaza are posted publicly online, including this from Dr. Mimi Syed, who leads an emergency department in Washington State. Here, she's describing treating children.
4: In almost all of the cases that I saw, witnesses said that they were shot by quadcopters outside playing by themselves. They were single shots to the head, to the neck, and to the abdomen. I saw that both times when I was in Gaza. And it's hard to say that these are not intentional.
2: And this from Dr. Tanya Haj Hassan, a pediatric intensive care doctor who practices in Philadelphia.
5: I even remember one mass casualty in 2025 where all we received was children.
2: The commission also gathered a series of public statements by Israeli politicians that seemed to be encouraging the killing of Palestinian children. Here's far-right National Security Minister Itamar Ben-Gvir at a press conference in the spring of 2024. I appreciate him, he says, praising a soldier for killing a child Ben-Gvir referred to as a 12-year-old terrorist. And here's former Israeli parliament member Moshe Feiglin last year. Every child, every baby in Gaza is an enemy, he said on Israel's Channel 14. Here's Murlidhar again.
3: The team go over the same pieces of, you know, video clips and audio messages and these photographs over and over again because they don't want to be found making a mistake. We were anticipating the casual accusation that Israeli authorities make that this is a propaganda. And so they take that extra precaution of looking at that same video again and again, and it is very draining emotionally.
2: Israel has lambasted the report's findings and the commission as a sham. Among the accusations, the commission relied on unverified testimony. It has a bias against Israel and that it minimized Hamas's role in the harming of Palestinian children by operating in civilian areas. I put that to Mirlidar. Now, Israel has issued a rebuttal to your report saying...
3: Yeah, it's an 18-page rebuttal. Yeah.
2: 18-page, they call your report a blood libel, that it's based on flawed methodology. How do you respond to that?
3: Israel instructs its citizens not to engage with the commission. It's a very specific instruction. They accuse this commission of relying entirely on evidence produced by Hamas. Now, I want to categorically deny this. We choose not to take on board submissions made to us by Hamas or Hamas-affiliated organizations. So we don't engage with them at all. Mm. We do metadata extraction, we do geolocation, we use satellite imagery. We never ever rely on any single source of evidence. And for this report, on top of all of this, we have Israeli soldiers who have themselves filmed their violent acts, spoken about it. We have all this evidence with us. So I'm very confident, whatever Israel might say, this report is based on solid evidence.
2: The Israeli government's 18-page rebuttal acknowledges its refusal to engage with the commission, calling it a principled position over what Israel sees as the commission's bias. Mirlidar also says the evidence they gathered bolsters the charge of genocide against Israel, the intentional destruction of a people in whole or in part. It's a charge that leading human rights organizations in and outside Israel have made, along with leading genocide scholars. Israel has repeatedly denied this accusation. The charge of genocide... that hinges on intent.
3: Yes.
2: What evidence is there of that?
3: Children constitute the social and biological continuity of a people. The deliberate targeting of children is to ensure that there is no continuity of the Palestinian people. And we have said that in so many words.
2: You've briefed leaders of lots of countries on these findings of this report. Are any of them suggesting that they might take action based on what you found?
3: They don't want to be committing themselves to any such statement formally to us.
2: Mm-hmm.
3: We've listed out 11 battalions, divisions and units of the Israeli Defense Forces and linked each of them to the particular incident of crimes against humanity, war crimes and genocide. There are many nationals of other countries who are serving on the Israeli Defense Forces.
2: As in dual nationals, Israeli and something else.
3: Yes, there are over 12,000 Americans serving on the Israeli Defense Forces, over 700 Australians, 6,000 French, about 17 country nationals are serving in the Israeli Defense Forces. And those countries, many of them are treaty ratifying members of several multilateral conventions. It could be the Universal Declaration of Human Rights. It could be the International Criminal Court. Now, these countries have an obligation in international human rights law. They first have to investigate their role. They should prosecute them and try them.
2: That was Srinivasan Mirlidar, chair of the Independent Commission of Inquiry on the Occupied Palestinian Territory. We offered interviews for this piece to the Israeli military and the Ministry of Foreign Affairs. Neither made anyone available in time for air. The ministry spokesman provided a previously released statement calling the report a propaganda piece. This is Morning Edition from NPR News. I'm Leila Fadel.
6: And I'm Michelle Martin.
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0: We're expecting a mostly sunny and a hot, humid day today. High temperatures will get well up into the 80s, and some places will get into the low 90s. But there will be a sea breeze developing, so it'll be cooler at the coast. That sea breeze could be as much as 15 miles an hour. Tonight, as a result of all the heat and humidity, some isolated showers and thunderstorms are possible. Those will continue into tomorrow, which will be another very sunny, warm day, highs in the 80s to the 90s. 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It's a minute after six.
2: Live from NPR News in Washington, I'm Windsor Johnston. President Trump used a stop in Las Vegas yesterday to promote his administration's economic agenda. NPR's Deepa Shivaram reports recent polling suggests many Americans remain unconvinced as prices for everyday goods continue to rise.
6: A new Reuters Ipsos poll shows that for the first time in almost 10 years, more Americans prefer Democrats to Republicans on handling the economy. And that's bad news for Republicans in the upcoming midterm elections. But in the last few months, I will say Trump's message hasn't really changed much. He continues to insist that the economy is great. He says any high prices are there because he inherited it from Democrats.
2: That's NPR's Deepa Shivaram reporting. Trump's stop in Nevada comes as Republicans look to defend key House seats and build momentum ahead of the November midterms. Iran says it's close to reaching an agreement to reopen the Strait of Hormuz. NPR's Hadil Al-Shalchi reports Tehran had blockaded the critical choke point at the beginning of the U.S.-Israeli war.
8: The spokesman for Iran's foreign ministry, Ismail Baqai, said the geographic coordinates of a route where ships would pass through the Strait of Hormuz have been agreed upon by Iran and Oman. Iranian officials said they have been in talks with Oman for 3 weeks now, and Baqai said that as long as there were no disruptions from what he called, quote, certain third parties, a joint statement between the two countries would be announced soon. President Trump announced Tuesday that a deal with Iran could be announced this week, but Iran has denied any talks with the U.S. The Omani government has not yet commented on the deal. Hadil Al-Shalchi, NPR News, Istanbul.
2: Authorities in New Mexico are investigating possible crimes committed by convicted sex offender Jeffrey Epstein at his ranch outside of Santa Fe. Lawmakers released a preliminary report on Wednesday examining Epstein's activities in the state. Katerina Barton has more on what investigators have uncovered so far.
9: The more than 100-page report draws largely on the Epstein files and court documents. The commission says that there is evidence that Epstein abused at least five unidentified women and girls at the ranch, and potentially 30 others. The commission cites indications law enforcement missed chances to investigate. Rachel Benavides, an Epstein survivor, spoke to this at a public hearing at New Mexico's Capitol.
10: This is a cycle of reports being made and ignored by the very people who are supposed to protect American citizens. I see a lot of blind eyes. New Mexico was treated like a ghost.
9: On top of this, the New Mexico Attorney General is suing the U.S. Department of Justice for more information about Epstein's activities at Zorro Ranch. For NPR News, I'm Katerina Barton in Santa Fe, New Mexico.
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0: And this is Maine Public Radio. Good morning to you on this Thursday morning. It's the 6th of August, 4 minutes now after 6 o'clock. Lots more Morning Edition is straight ahead. But we're going to take a couple of minutes here for the business of public radio to help us do that. Our Maine calling host, Jennifer Rooks, and our underwriter representative, Luke Merkel. Good morning to both of you.
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12: 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So there's a nice little motivating factor this morning. You know, Jen and I were commenting about how beautiful it was when we were driving in. And I think it's just a great sign that, you know, this is going to be a wonderful day and that your support and taking that action will help you have a great day too. So please, 1-800-866-1475 or mainpublic.org/donate. And we're going to get right back to Morning Edition in Irwin.
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1: It's Morning Edition from NPR News. I'm Michelle Martin.
2: And I'm Leila Fadel. Good morning. Iran's deputy foreign minister says his country is close to a deal to allow ships to pass through the Strait of Hormuz.
1: The deal may not even involve the U.S. Instead, it's being hammered out between Iran and Oman, which is located on the southern edge of the strait, one of the most important waterways for oil and gas exports.
2: To discuss what the deal might entail, we're joined now by reporter Samir Hashmi in Dubai. Good morning, Samir.
13: Good morning.
2: So what do we know about this potential agreement?
13: Well, Iran says that the deal with Oman is in its final stages, but hasn't shared the precise details. What the country's deputy foreign minister, Kazem Gharib Abadi, said is that the talks with Oman have covered technical arrangements, the security details, and a proposed joint coordination center between the two countries to manage maritime traffic. Now, he was also speaking to Iran's state media, and in an interview, he said that under the proposed arrangement, temporary routes would allow ships to pass through Iran's waters and exit through Oman's waters. Now, Iranian officials have also stated that this would not be the complete reopening of the strait. And according to Iran's foreign ministry spokesperson, Ismail Baghaei, when he was speaking to the press, he said that the deal with Oman would not guarantee safe navigation due to, quote, a U.S. blockade of Iran's ports. Now, these negotiations have been on for the last 3 weeks, and they're on the verge of finalizing it, is what these officials are saying.
2: Is the U.S. involved at all in these talks?
13: Well, Iran denies it. Iran says it's directly negotiating with Oman and it's not talking to the United States. However, we heard from President Trump earlier this week saying that the U.S. was in talks with Iran and they were also discussing the reopening of the Strait of Hormuz. Mm. And he also threatened that this was Tehran's last chance for a deal. Otherwise, the U.S. would strike them again. And he also said yesterday that he expects the reopening of the Strait of Hormuz to be announced soon in the next few days. And the talks have made progress.
2: Yeah, and we should point out this was all open to shipping before the U.S. and Israel attacked Iran more than 5 months ago. Will the deal give Iran de facto control of the strait?
13: It's tough to say at this stage because we don't know the exact details of this deal that has been hammered between Iran and Oman. But if you see the statements that have come out from Iran over the past few months since the war started, and even during the ceasefire, which was announced in June, Iranian officials have insisted that they need to have some sort of control over the strait, whether it's taking permission from Iranian officials, ships taking permission from them, or paying a toll. So they have made those statements consistently.
14: So there are talks to open the Strait of Hormuz again, but that hasn't stopped the attacks. There were attacks on another key shipping route on the Red Sea. What can you tell us about that?
13: Yeah, on Wednesday, the Houthis, which is the Yemeni group backed by Iran, Iran-backed militia, they said that they had struck two Saudi oil tankers on Wednesday on the Red Sea. And they also threatened to intensify these attacks in an effort to close all access routes to Saudi oil shipments. Now, this is a critical route to export oil for the Saudis, especially since the Strait of Hormuz is shut. So the Saudis are relying on this route to send shipments carrying oil since the war started. So if this is also blocked, it would add more uncertainty for oil supplies coming out from this region and add to the oil volatility that we have been seeing.
14: That's reporter Samir Hashmi in Dubai. Thank you so much for your reporting.
13: Thank you very much.
14: The general election contest for Michigan's open U.S. Senate seat is underway.
15: Former local health official Dr. Abdul El-Sayed won Tuesday's Democratic primary. He now faces former Republican Congressman Mike Rogers in what is sure to be an expensive and hard-fought battle.
14: Colin Jackson of the Michigan Public Radio Network joins us to discuss what's next now that the primary election is over. Good morning, Colin.
16: Good morning.
14: So let's start with why this race is so competitive. Michigan is a swing state. What does that mean for the Senate race?
16: You know, well, President Trump won Michigan in 2024, but a Republican hasn't won a U.S. Senate race here since the 90s. And you do have strong Democratic households in southeast Michigan, you know, think Detroit or Ann Arbor, and pockets around college towns and population centers like Grand Rapids and Lansing. But West Michigan, Northern Michigan, you know, minus a few places here and there, are generally redder. And to borrow a term, El-Sayed will have to lose by less in those rural areas to win the state.
14: Tell us how El-Sayed will try to go about doing that.
16: You know, throughout his campaign, El-Sayed has pushed this populist platform that he often boils down to three slogans, right? Money out of politics, Medicare for all, and money in your pocket. And he built a younger coalition campaigning alongside Bernie Sanders, Alexandria Ocasio-Cortez, and other progressive voices. And in the primary battle, he beat Congresswoman Haley Stevens, a more moderate Democrat.

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1: That to defeat Trumpism, we're going to have to defeat Trump's handpicked candidate for U.S. Senate.
2: Yeah, that was him yesterday on our show. What messaging are we hearing from Mike Rogers, the Republican?
3: You know, Mike Rogers is an establishment Republican with a long track record in office. He can also appeal to the MAGA base. You know, Rogers is painting El Sayed, who is Muslim, as a communist and an extremist. His reaction statement included references to terrorism, the Muslim Brotherhood, and Osama bin Laden. Now, El Sayed said he has dealt with this, you know, his whole life. He considers it baseless fear-mongering because he's Egyptian-American. Rogers is also saying that he understands the concerns of blue-collar voters. You know, here he is in an interview on Fox News recently.
4: We need a senator to fight for these jobs, to fight for these defense industrial base jobs. I'm the only guy in the race that actually worked on a car assembly line, Chrysler LeBaron convertible. Who doesn't want one of those? I will tell you that we're feeling pretty good about where we're going.
3: El Sayed does have the UAW endorsement, but blue collar workers are still pretty much a big factor here.
2: Okay, so a lot of fear-mongering around, I'll say, its faith. What are some of the main challenges for each campaign to win in November?
3: Rogers will have to balance appealing to MAGA Republicans while also not turning off the independents who are largely against Trump here. Meanwhile, El Sayed is going to need to bring in people that he may have turned off back to his side. You know, think some Oakland County Jewish voters in Metro Detroit who have issues with his criticism of Israel. There's establishment voters and moderate Dems who think he's too extreme. And he'll also need to contend with the big fundraising gap. In the primary race, AIPAC and other outside groups spent over $60 million against him. Republican groups are pledging a lot of money against him, too. And AIPAC says it's committed to keeping El Sayed out of office.
2: That's Michigan Public Radio Network's Colin Jackson in Detroit. Thank you, Colin.
3: Thank you.
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6: 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It's Morning Edition on Maine Public Radio at 6:15. We'll check out the weather forecast just a couple of minutes away. But first, once again, Jennifer Rooks and Luke Merkel. Good morning.
7: Hey, good morning, Erwin. Good morning, Jen.
8: Good morning.
7: And good morning to all of our listeners on this beautiful Maine morning. This is day two of Maine Public's summer fundraising drive, and we're asking you to be the next member, the next supporter of this community service. And you can do that by calling 1-800-866-4175. 1475. You know, Jen, it is Thursday, and each day of a pledge drive, we like to have kind of a unique, kind of motivating offer. And today we have a very useful one, I would say.
8: Yeah, I think this is the first time this has been offered. Drum roll, please. It is a contest, or not a contest, it's a drawing. Mm. Is that the right word for it, Kurt? A drawing. A giveaway. A giveaway of, and this is going to sound funny, of tick socks. Now it's not. They should be anti-tick socks. We should be calling them anti-tick socks. It's actually a very cute box of socks that come in different sizes, brightly colored socks, and they've been pre-treated with permethrin. They seem like regular socks when you put them on, but they repel ticks. And, you know, we've done mink culling programs. There's lots of nasty things that ticks transmit, like Lyme disease and anaplasmosis, and we don't need to go into that. But these are quite cute, and white, green, yellow, red, different size ticks for anti-tick socks for your whole family. And that we are going to be giving away 10. And so everybody who takes part in this pledge drive, everyone who donates at any level today, Thursday.
7: Today only, yep.
8: 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Luke, I think you need to take over.
7: Yeah, Jen, it's any amount. 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
1: 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I happen to be a tote bag kind of person, I know some people... You wear hats, you wear caps, Luke, right? I'm sure you have
0: running,
1: an MPB
0: at Maine
1: Public
0: Caps.
1: Yeah. And so you can see what there is out there for you. But in any case, and then, of course, there's, the sea bag of du jour, the sea bag of this pledge drive, which is a 2026 designed by the artist Alan Bray. It's an evocative design called Floating Larch. It's these beautiful trees and a pond and high clouds and a blue sky. It's inspired by a scene on Spencer Pond in Greenville. So we do know that there are those of you out there who cannot wait to hear what the annual beautiful sea bag design will be. And it's out. And it's for a $60 a month donation the $60 a month donation is for the one with the clasp. The regular one, $50 a month donation. All of that at 1-800-39- I was about to give you the main calling phone number, 1-800-866-1475, 1-800-866-1475, or go online at mainpublic.org. However you make your donation, it only takes a couple minutes. It changes how you feel about this organization, and it feels good knowing that you've helped support this service that serves the entire state of Maine.
2: 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Good morning to you on this Thursday. A Portland man, Domingo Taquip, will be returned to the United States after he was mistakenly arrested in January and deported to Guatemala. Taquip was arrested in January as part of the immigration surge called Catch of the Day. He was deported about a week later. In court filings, ICE admitted the arrest was a case of mistaken identity, and in April told the court it was, quote, working diligently to rectify this error, unquote. Todd Quip is to be flown back to the U.S. next week. It's approaching 6:21 on this Thursday morning. Time for a check of the weather forecast. Here's meteorologist Lou McNally.
3: Good morning, Irwin. Good morning, everybody. It looks like sunshine is on the way for today, but it will be warm. We're getting a warm start, too, with temperatures near 70 already in southern Maine and 60 in the north. But highs will be up into the 80s before the day's done with an increasing southerly breeze. Overnight lows tonight, plenty of patchy fog around, humid, temperatures in the 60s statewide. Tomorrow, more of the same. Summery weather, but it does cloud up late in the day. Some scattered showers and thundershowers on the way for Friday night and into Saturday. That's the way it looks from here.
2: In Houlton this morning, under sunny skies, it's 54 degrees. Portland also showing mostly sunny weather, 68 already this morning. Wiscasset is mostly sunny and a temperature reading of 64 degrees.
4: President Trump traveled back to Las Vegas to try and pitch voters that his economic agenda is working.
5: I saw polls today on television say Donald Trump polls on the economy aren't good. The economy is the greatest economy we've ever had by far.
6: In a city that relies heavily on tourism, though, tipped workers say Trump's policies are not helping.
4: NPR White House correspondent Deepa Shivram is in Las Vegas and joins us now. Good morning, Deepa.
7: Good morning.
4: So polling does show Trump's approval rating on the economy is dipping, even among his own supporters. What was his message yesterday in Las Vegas?
7: Yeah, Trump is really struggling when it comes to trying to sell his economic agenda, as prices of goods have gotten higher since the U.S. and Israel started war with Iran. A new Reuters Ipsos poll shows that for the first time in almost 10 years, more Americans prefer Democrats to Republicans on handling the economy. And that's bad news for Republicans in the upcoming midterm elections. But in the last few months, I will say Trump's message hasn't really changed much. He continues to insist that the economy is great. He says any high prices are there because he inherited it from Democrats. And he says people are making money thanks to his policies, including no taxes on tips.
4: Now, you spoke with some workers in Vegas. Are policies like no tax on tips popular?
7: Yeah, I chatted with several workers in Vegas, some of whom said they did see higher tax refunds this year. But I also spoke to workers who said there are economic factors, other ones, that are making things difficult. Mario Sandoval is one of those workers. He's been a server at Binion's Steakhouse in downtown Las Vegas for 40 years. And he referred to himself as a tipped worker, but he put the tipped part in air quotes, and I asked him why.
8: I've experienced 9/11, 2008, the pandemic. And I have to tell you, our income right now is at the level of 9/11. It's bad.
7: He says people aren't eating out and tipping the way they used to. So he's getting tips, but not as much. Now, any worker in Vegas will point out that June, July, and August are the slower months for tourist season here. But Mario says his restaurant started seeing a decline last year. And according to the Las Vegas Convention and Visitors Authority, tourism did decline more than 7% in 2025. And there was a noticeable drop in visitors from Canada, which is a nationwide trend after Trump's soured relations with Canada over tariffs and, you know, saying he wants to make them the 51st state. So Trump is here plugging no taxes on tips as a way to put money back in people's pockets. But there are a lot of folks in Vegas I talked to who say with declining tourism and higher prices, it's not enough.
4: How are Republican candidates there trying to message around Trump's policies?
7: Yeah, the interesting thing I noticed while spending time here is that while Trump is on stage saying his economy is a success and at times mocking the idea of affordability, Republicans like Marty O'Donnell, who's running for Congress in this area, are taking a little bit of a different approach. He's trying to argue that life should be more affordable, that one job should be enough to get by. It's actually kind of a similar argument to what Democratic candidates are saying here, too. So I found that really striking that someone like O'Donnell, who supports President Trump, is making a pitch on stage that sounds really different than how the president talks about the economy.
4: That's NPR's Deepa Shivaram. Thank you, Deepa.
7: Thank you.

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1: You're listening to Morning Edition on listener-supported Maine Public Radio. Good morning. Thank you for spending some time with us on this Thursday morning. I'm Erwin Gratz. It's day two of our summer fundraiser here at Maine Public. Once again, a reminder, you can give us a call right now at 800-866-1475. 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It enables us to do what we do, even in the face of the loss of federal funding, which, of course, occurred last year. How are we doing since then? Well, so far, so good, thanks to folks just like you, who now provide more than 90% of the funding for this public broadcasting service. Again, the number 800-866-1475 or online mainepublic.org. Here once again, my colleagues Jennifer Rooks and Luke Merkel. Good morning.
2: Good morning, Erwin. Good morning, Luke. Good morning to all of you. Luke and I have had our coffee now, or at least we've had a half of our coffee. So we're going to be coming to you with more energy, right?
3: Yeah, we're pumped up.
2: That was not convincing. 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This is what we are doing. 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
3: Yeah, Jen, you mentioned coffee, you know. Coffee is probably my favorite part of my day. And also Morning Edition is a big part of that as well. So if you start your day with, you know, coffee, tea, and trusted independent journalism with your public radio station, with Erwin every morning and Morning Edition, and, you know, news you can count on covering not only international news, national news, but news here in Maine, that is something worth supporting. That is a legacy of public radio that counts on you to be a part of that. Over 64,000 Mainer households in Maine have joined us. Will you be the next one? Please call now, 1-800-866-1475. You know, Jen, we have all of this great Morning Edition news. And then what I love about your show is that, you know, you have such locally relevant topics, and they're so interesting. You know, today we have Maine's Forts, some more about Maine's Forts, and then tomorrow, Maine Senior Colleges. So just such local, you know, we're talking about history, we're talking about current events and kind of what's new happening around the state. And that is what you support when you call 1-800-866-1475.
2: That's right. We're talking about Maine or topics that are interesting to people in Maine every single day. We think hard about it. We think hard about making sure that this is something that's relevant to people throughout the state, because let's face it, your concerns might be a little different if you live in a really rural community or if you live in downtown Portland. But even though some of your concerns might be different, most of the things you think about every day and care about, I think we all have a lot of things in common. And, you know, whether it's a fun feature like today on Maine Forts, we want to visit Maine Forts, and maybe you're curious about Fort Knox, maybe you're curious about Fort Gorgeous out in Casco Bay, whichever one, it's a part of the legacy of this state, and we're going to have a historian come and fill us in. But anyway, it's all about you. What we think about when we produce Maine Calling, what Erwin thinks about when he does Morning Edition, what the television team does when they put together the programs like Borealis and High School Quiz Show Maine, they are thinking about you and what do you want to see and what is meaningful in your life. 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
0: Live from NPR News in Washington, I'm Dave Mattingly. Iran's foreign ministry says it's close to a deal to allow commercial ships to pass through the Strait of Hormuz. This follows talks with Oman. The results of this week's election primaries in five states show anti-establishment candidates are ascending in the Democratic Party. NPR's Tamara Keith says that's especially true in Michigan.
4: Michigan is the ultimate swing state. Epidemiologist Abdul El Sayed won the state's Democratic Senate primary even as he was outspent on air by tens of millions of dollars, backing the candidate favored by the Democratic Party establishment.
5: What we showed is that the power of our many is greater than the power of their money.
4: He will face former Republican Congressman Mike Rogers in November. In the true toss-up 7th congressional district, outsider Will Lawrence beat more moderate candidates in that primary. And in Detroit, Democratic Socialist Donovan McKenney beat incumbent Sri Tanadar in that safely blue district. Tamara Keith, NPR News.
0: Voters in Tennessee are going to the polls today. Among the primaries there are ones for the Republican and Democratic nominees for governor. Senator Marsha Blackburn is among three candidates seeking the Republican nomination. The five Democrats running include Memphis City Councilwoman Jerry Green. This is NPR News from Washington.
1: And this is Maine Public Radio News. Good morning. I'm Erwin Gratz. It's 6:31. A pregnant woman is asking a court to stop Maine Health from closing the birthing unit at Lincoln Hospital in Damariscotta. The lawsuit alleges the health system's review of maternity care has not been fair or transparent. Patty White reports.
6: Lawsuit filed by Lincoln County resident Corinna Stum, who's due in January, alleges that Maine Health is using disputable data in its review of whether to keep the birthing center open. Her attorney, Michael Vanderveen, says that eliminating maternity services would violate Maine Health's legal obligation as a nonprofit.
7: We're alleging that they get federal and state funds, and they told the feds and they told Maine that they were going to do something with those funds, and now they're changing it. And they're not providing an absolute critical service that my client needs.
6: In a separate move, a coalition of local mothers has filed a rulemaking petition in Augusta to try to preserve maternity services at the hospital. The Maine Health Board will vote on the birthing unit closure on Thursday. For Maine Public Radio News, I'm Patty White.
1: The school bus driver who struck and killed a 12-year-old student in Rockland last November won't serve jail time under a new plea agreement reached with the state. According to the Midcoast Villager, the manslaughter charge against Jeffrey Coburn will be dropped in exchange for a civil charge of a motor vehicle violation that resulted in a death following a judicial settlement conference on Monday. Coburn pleaded not guilty at his indictment in January. A formal change of plea hearing is scheduled for August 11th. I'm Erwin Gratz, Maine Public Radio News, Morning Edition Time, 6:33.
8: This is Morning Edition from NPR News. I'm Leila Faldin.
9: And I'm Michelle Martin. Good morning. Ukraine needs more interceptor missiles. That is the message from Ukrainian President Volodymyr Zelensky after Russia launched an attack on Ukraine's capital this week and Ukraine was not able to shoot down any of its missiles. Zelensky met with defense officials on Wednesday after he said Ukraine's supply of air defense missiles has fallen by two-thirds in the first half of this year when compared to last year. Let's ask Alexander Marechko how Ukraine is dealing with this. He's a member of Ukraine's parliament and the chairman of its Committee on Foreign Policy, and he's with us now from Kyiv, Ukraine's capital. Welcome. Thank you so much for joining us.
10: Thank you for having me.
9: What was it like last night? Tough night?
10: The previous night was really terrible. And for example, I live in the downtown of Kyiv and I have two small kids. I had to take them to the room, which supposedly to be looks more safe, you know. And this bombardment barrage started at around midnight and continued till the morning. So it was very loud, you know, but it happens virtually each day, each night in Kyiv, in other cities.
9: Now, you're obviously a member of government. Do you think most of the public is aware of the issue with its air defense missiles having been used, while the stockpile is as low as it is? Do you think most people know this?
10: Yes, absolutely, because, you know, we care about our lives. We understand that we are dependent on these interceptor missiles because, unfortunately, we cannot cannot repel Russian ballistic missiles. Mm-hmm. And it's a matter of life and death for our civilian population. Of course, everyone knows about this.
9: And what about Ukraine's defense against drones or other kinds of weapons?
10: Around 90% of Russian drones and also Iranian drones, of course, are being intercepted, even more than 90%. So we have managed to develop a very effective system against drones, but ballistic missiles remain the major issue.
9: Your country has asked in particular for more U.S.-made Patriot interceptors. President Trump seems to have walked back a promise to give Ukraine the licenses to build its own Patriot missile systems. Do you have any idea why that happened?
10: Well, it's hard to see. To me, honestly, it looks strange because you represent the biggest democracy and, you know, your word matters a lot. And if you made a promise, you're supposed to follow through. Otherwise, you undermine credibility or you as a president and your country. And when President Trump has backtracked on his promise, to me, it looked, I don't understand this, honestly.
9: Mm. But other countries in Europe also have stockpiles of Patriot missiles. If you're unable to get the technology from the U.S., is there any opportunity to get more missiles from European allies?
10: The biggest supplier in this regard remains the United States. Yes, but we get some help from our European allies. We have even formed a special so-called anti-ballistic coalition. Germany and Poland have provided their missiles, but they themselves lack them. They need more also.
9: Forgive me, it's a difficult question, but do you think that this is a matter of the United States being concerned about its own stockpiles because of this war with Iran, which has lasted much longer than the president seems to have thought that it would? Or do you think that this is, in fact, a tactic to pressure Ukraine?
10: Well, it's really hard to say because recently there was a statement made in Ukraine by the president himself that he hinted sort of in a delicate kind of diplomatic way that maybe someone in the world wants to make us more submissive to absurd demands of Russia. I don't know. I don't have answer to that, but you know, I do hope that American people remain to be on the side of Ukraine and your leadership also.
9: What do you think about your president Zelensky's decision to fire both the Minister of Defense and the head of the armed forces a few weeks ago after they couldn't seem to agree on strategy? How does that decision look now?
10: The parliament will be considering in a week or so the candidacy of a new Minister of Defense. But honestly, I don't see the reason why, for example, Mr. Fedorov should have been sacked, dismissed. Because he's been in his position only for 6 months and he proved to be a rather effective minister. I hope that he will be reinstated, but I'm not sure about that.
9: Before we let you go, we have about 40 seconds left here. Can Ukraine promise its people it can defend the skies?
10: Well, we would like our allies to help to close the sky. We continue to push for this. Yeah, but we're doing everything what we can under the circumstances.
9: That's Alexander Mereshko. He's a member of Ukraine's parliament. Mr. Mereshko, thank you so much for speaking with us and our best wishes to you.
10: Thank you.
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1: Approaching 6:39 on this Thursday morning, more of Morning Edition is straight ahead. But first, we're going to take a couple of minutes with Luke Merkel and Jennifer Rooks. Good morning to both of you.
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3: 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And when you protect public media today, you're also protecting yourself in a way, because when you donate today, you will be automatically entered to win one of 10 boxes of tick repelling socks from the company Tick Socks. And so each box includes four pairs of socks in a variety of sizes, so it's great for the entire family. And each pair has been treated with EPA-approved permethrin to repel ticks. So it's a great way to do your part and protect public media and potentially win a prize for the full whole family to enjoy. 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
2: 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And this year, the sea bag has been designed by artist Alan Bray, and it's an evocative scene called Floating Larch, inspired by a scene on Spencer Pond in Greenville. Unlike any sea bag we've ever had, really quite extraordinary, really hard to describe. So you've got to go online at mainpublic.org to see it. I mean, that's how art is, right? You can't describe it easily. But anyway, if you are if you pledge at the $50 a month level, there's the standard bag, and then at the $60 a month level, a little clasp on it. But so, you know, basically, you're making your donation to support this public radio service and public television and all the good things that it brings. But also, there's some fun ways to show your pride in this organization and show your support.
3: 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And I think that's kind of a testament to how strong our local journalism is. And that's because of that community support, over 90% now, that comes right from the community. 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And thank you.
12: Good morning. I'm Abiona Boyer at the BBC. The head of a Russian company which makes military drones has been seriously injured by what appears to be a car explosion. Vladimir Tkachuk is the founder of a pro-Kremlin social media channel. Here's the BBC's Paul Moss.
13: Vladimir Tkachuk named his drones vampires, and they've been used to devastating effect on Russia's front line. But now it's Mr. Tkachuk himself who's apparently been targeted, his car exploding just outside the city of Yekaterinburg. He was left with serious injuries, the driver was killed. And although nobody's claimed responsibility, all eyes will obviously be on Ukraine.
12: The governing party and its allies in Turkey have submitted a draft law to Parliament aimed at reaching a final deal to end the decades-old conflict with the Kurdish separatist movement, the PKK. The bill would see the group disband. Sebastian Usher reports.
14: The new law is expected to be approved later this week in the Turkish parliament, where it has wide support. It's intended to finally bring to an end the Kurdish insurgency that's seen more than 40,000 people killed since it began in 1984.
12: And soccer fans have mobbed the Egyptian star Mohamed Salah at Istanbul's main airport ahead of his move to the Turkish club Trabzonspor. Salah wore his new side's shirt as he made his way through crowds of delighted supporters. He left Liverpool at the end of the season after a hugely successful 9 years. I'm Abiona Boyer at the BBC in London.
1: And I'm Erwin Gratz, Maine Public Radio News. Good morning to you. Over 100 Maine Medical Center nurses and supporters rallied in Portland yesterday demanding the release of a colleague arrested by ICE last week. Ari Snyder has more.
15: According to the Nurses Union, registered nurse Deborah Capicia was arrested by ICE on July 30th at Boston's Logan Airport. The union says Capicia, originally from Zambia, is seeking asylum and has legal work authorization. Nurse and union co-president Kelly Brennan says the arrest undercuts the Trump administration's own justification for its mass deportation agenda.
16: This is not about safety. This is not about border security. It is about stripping our friends and neighbors of their dignity, their safety, and any ability they have to comfortably live their lives.
15: A Department of Homeland Security spokesperson said in an email Wednesday that Capicia had overstayed a visa. MaineHealth said in a statement Wednesday that all employees are vetted to assure they have legal authorization to live and work in the U.S. and that it's seeking more information from the state's congressional delegation. For Maine Public Radio News, I'm Ari Snyder.
1: Lewiston City Council this week approved $200,000 for police overtime in an effort to curb an increase in youth violence. City Administrator Brian Kenrath announced the new initiative last week after hearing concerns from residents. There have been 20 shooting incidents in Lewiston so far this year. More than half involved a juvenile. Kenrath told the council increasing police presence is just a first step.
17: Please understand this is the beginning, not the end, of us coming before you with proposals to address what I think is the number one challenge facing us in the city of Lewiston. We will have more coming forward talking about engagement with our youth, rec programming, and prevention, among other things. It has to be a global, all-encompassing strategy.
1: Kenrath says the money will allow officers to increase foot and bike patrols on Lewiston streets. It's Morning Edition on Maine Public Radio. Good morning to you on this Thursday morning at 6:46.
9: Now to East Asia, where many countries are sweltering under record temperatures. The heat is especially risky for rapidly aging societies in South Korea and Japan. Governments there treat heat waves as natural disasters and are mobilizing resources to beat the heat. NPR's Anthony Kuhn reports from Seoul.
18: A deafening crescendo of cicadas cuts through the midday heat. Over the weekend, the mercury hit 108 degrees in the city of Yangsan, the hottest in over a century of weather records in South Korea. 21 people have died from heat-related illnesses in South Korea. In Japan, the heat wave complicated the response to an earthquake that killed 38 people and displaced thousands in Kumamoto Prefecture. In Seoul, residents dabble their feet in Cheonggyecheon, a natural stream that the city turned into a downtown park. 7-year-old Summer Han is back from Seattle to visit family.
19: Me and my grandma, it's so hot, so we only keep inside. It's so hot.
18: Summer's mother, Mi Jin Jong, says she's concerned about her parents.
20: 너무너무 걱정이 되고 이 에어 컨디셔너 바람 같은 게 사실
21: I am extremely worried because the air conditioning is hard for them to endure in small enclosed Korean homes. So even if it's hot, we try to find a place like Cheonggyecheon or a valley stream to dip our feet in.
18: Heat waves claim far more lives every year in South Korea and Japan than other natural disasters. Most of the victims are elderly. President Lee Jae-myung told his aides that the government must quickly adapt to the new normal and protect citizens' lives.
22: 지금은 사실상 국가적인 기후 재난 상황입니다.
18: We are effectively facing a national climate disaster, he said. We must respond with greater urgency than ever before, maximizing the level, scope, and speed of our policy responses. That includes everything from ensuring water and power supplies to checking up on elderly residents. Back at the stream, Mi Jin Chong says she uses some of the same tricks to keep her kids cool that her parents used on her.
20: 좀 신기하다라고 생각을 하는 게 그 올드 피플들의 약간 방법들이
21: I find it fascinating that some of the old ways still apply to our modern society. My back feels cool after eating something like mango shaved ice, and the kids say, "Ah, I feel like my head just froze."
18: Anthony Kuhn, NPR News, Seoul.
23: Social Security is speeding towards an economic cliff. A Senate hearing this week did not offer much encouragement about an off-ramp, and lawmakers don't have a lot of time to find one, NPR's Scott Horsley reports.
24: The politics around Social Security are complicated, but the math is pretty simple. Baby boomers are retiring in large numbers, and for every senior collecting benefits today, there are fewer workers paying into the system. None of that's a surprise. Forecasters have known for years this economic crunch is coming. But as Mark Goldwine of the Committee for a Responsible Federal Budget told senators, they no longer have the luxury of waiting decades to find a fix.
25: In just 6 years, the retirement program is projected to be insolvent. That's not far off.
24: Unless Congress steps in before then, some 70 million Social Security recipients will see their benefits cut automatically by 22%. For the average senior, that would mean about $500 less each month. Nancy Lamond of AARP says that would be a disaster.
0: At AARP, we hear every single day what Social Security means to our members. 43% of older households rely on Social Security for more than half of their income.
24: To close the looming gap in Social Security's finances, Congress has to either raise taxes, cut benefits, or some combination of the two. Senate Democrats proposed higher taxes on the wealthy, but Wisconsin Republican Ron Johnson warned against that.
4: That's the golden goose. It's those people that take that money, they don't put it in a mattress. They invest it in businesses and grow the economy, which I would argue is the number one component of the solution for all these problems, particularly Social Security. We have to grow our economy.
24: Any cut in benefits, such as raising the retirement age, would likely be phased in over time. But Lamond says AARP is strongly opposed.
0: Our message today is simple. Protect and strengthen Social Security without cutting the benefits Americans have earned through a lifetime of work.
24: Some lawmakers want to appoint a special commission to review the options and make recommendations. Others insist that's just passing the buck. So far, there's little consensus on how to proceed, and the economic cliff keeps getting closer. Scott Horsley, NPR News, Washington.
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1: 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It's Morning Edition from listener-supported Maine Public Radio. Here with more about that, Jennifer Rooks and Luke Merkel. Good morning.
2: Good morning, everybody. It is indeed the second day of our summer fundraising drive. The phone number, memorize this, 1-800-866-1475, 1-800-866-1475, or go online at Maine Public and donate that way if you really don't like talking to people in the morning. We understand that's okay. There are options. But anyway, this is the time of year when we ask you whether you live in Maine year-round or whether you're just here with us for the summertime to come on board and join the 64,000 plus members that keep us afloat. Why not become number 64,001 and be the person who helps ensure that this service stays strong despite the federal cuts?
3: Yeah, Jen, you know, I work in fundraising here with the business community and the nonprofit communities who want to get their sponsor messages on the air. And so a lot of times people ask me, hey, Luke, what's a great way to get started with donating to my public radio station? They don't say it like that, but and I say, you know what? A great starting point is to become first an evergreen friend. And they say, well, what's an evergreen friend? And I say, it's so easy, and it's also really effective for us as an organization. You know, as an evergreen friend, you donate monthly, and so every time you turn on the radio, you have that warm feeling knowing that you helped make that possible. And it's really nice because every month you set that budget that's right for you, intentional monthly giving. And I would highly encourage that when you become an evergreen friend, whether it's a $10 a month, $20 a month, $50 a month, that you do it through EFT. And that's the electronic fund transfer directly from your bank account. And that saves us as an organization thousands of dollars of credit card fees that really add up. So even if you're if you just make call 1-800-866-1475 and switch your Evergreen Friend donation to an EFT, you are doing a big service for your public radio station because more money can go into programming and keep it public funded. 1-800-866-1475 or mainpublic.org.
2: And to be clear, when Luke says you donate every month, it doesn't mean you're supposed to remember every month to make a donation. It's automated. So whether it's EFT or from your checking account or from a credit card, it is just automatic. And that way, when you hear this is, I was one of the original Evergreen members. And here's why, Luke, for years and years and years, I would hear, even before I worked here, I would hear a pledge drive and I would think, oh, is my membership still good? Did it run out? And I wouldn't know. And it was sort of like this thing of like, do I need to call now or do I have some more time? And you just never have to worry mm-hmm. about that if you're an Evergreen friend. Right now, I know that a certain amount of money is coming out of my bank account every month, and it's helping support this organization that I not just work for, but I support public media so philosophically, and I'm so happy to do so. And I just know that I'm in. And maybe you're in a position where you can give a little bit more. You're already an Evergreen friend. And you're listening to myself and Luke, and you're like, yeah, I know, I'm one of them. And maybe you're sitting there thinking, well, I feel so good about being an Evergreen friend, I can boost it a little bit, and maybe by $5 a month or something like that. That is also what this fundraising drive is for. Give us a call, 1-800-866-1475, or online at mainpublic.org.
3: Yeah, Jen, and one reason it is so critical to donate to Maine Public Radio to support public broadcasting is, first off, without that federal funding, it was about $2.5 million over the last 2 years that was kind of clawed back. And so we've done a great job of making up some of that. And now over 90% of our funding comes from the community. And that's a great sign, and what that we can sustain this and be stronger than ever. But we also need to think about 5 years from now, 10 years from now, you know, the backseat listeners, your kids, like, you know, I have a 7-year-old, the kids who are one day going to be public radio listeners, you know, what is how important it is that that will exist for them. 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
2: Speaking of the highest ethical standards, going to turn to our colleague Erwin Gratz now, and he's going to let us know about the forecast. Hi, Erwin.
1: Hello, Jennifer and Luke. Yeah, for today, we're looking at partly sunny skies, muggy conditions, temperatures eventually making it into the 80s and some 90s. It'll be cooler along the coast. Take it easy if you're outdoors in the heat. If you can get to the beach or the pool today, may not be a bad idea. Partly cloudy tonight, isolated showers and thunderstorms, overnight lows mostly in the 60s. Tomorrow, some more of those, but still partly sunny, very warm, humid. High temperatures, 83 to 94 degrees. Right now, a little change in the pattern, actually, as we move into the weekend, although it will start to cool down a little bit by Sunday.
2: Thank you for that. I love it when you say cool down for the weekend. 1-800-866-1475 or online at mainpublic.org. That is the way to participate in this summer fundraising drive. Won't you join Christine Shute from Blue Hill, Melissa Highland from Portland, Lorraine Britting from Oxford, Muriel Marchant from Orrington, and Ellen Stutman from Cambridge, Massachusetts. Thank you to all of you. Ellen says, I'm currently on an island, and you are my connection to the world. So thank you, Ellen, and everyone else who has called in during this spring fundraising drive. And if you have not, now is the time.
3: 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Again, that number to call, 1-800-866-1475.
2: 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We have a giveaway, anti-tick socks. And these are really cute, brightly colored. It's a box of socks. 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And unfortunately, that's a part of life these days, is that ticks that carry diseases are part of the outdoors in all of the Northeast, and spreading, of course. But anyway, you can get entered into just by any donation, any call, any whether you become an Evergreen friend, give a one-time donation, you're automatically entered into this giveaway, and there will be 10 boxes. And that's for at 1-800-866-1475, online at mainpublic.org.
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2: And that is a lot. But that's a wonderful a lot, because what that means is that there are transmitters all over the state of Maine making sure that every home in Maine receives this service. 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And that's sort of the way that they look at it. But not here in Maine. It's part of our, you know, our value system. 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In just a couple seconds, we're going to get right back to Erwin Gratz in Morning Edition again. What you depend on throughout the year here on Maine Public Radio, because someone in the past has stepped forward and made a donation. 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
23: Live from NPR News in Washington, I'm Windsor Johnston. Iran says it's close to an agreement that could allow commercial shipping to resume through the Strait of Hormuz. Officials say the proposed deal may not involve the United States and has not yet been finalized. Reporter Samir Hashmi has more from Dubai.
5: Iran says it's directly negotiating with Oman and it's not talking to the United States. However, we heard from President Trump earlier this week saying that the U.S. was in talks with Iran, and they were also discussing the reopening of the Strait of Hormuz. And he also threatened that this was Tehran's last chance for a deal, otherwise the U.S. would strike them again. And he also said yesterday that he expects the reopening of the Strait of Hormuz to be announced soon in the next few days. And the talks have made progress.
23: Samir Hashmi reporting. Roughly 350,000 Haitians living in the U.S. have been stripped of their temporary legal status. NPR's Adrian Florido reports they're now vulnerable to detention and deportation weeks after the Supreme Court sided with the Trump administration.
6: TPS allows people from certain countries to live and work in the U.S. because of dangerous conditions in their home countries. People from Haiti have benefited from TPS since 2010. But President Trump moved to terminate their temporary status, and in June, the Supreme Court said he could do so. That ruling has now taken effect. Haitians now face being deported to a country that even the Trump administration acknowledges is very dangerous. Armed gangs control much of Haiti. Many of the 350,000 Haitians affected have U.S.-born children. The administration is urging Haitians to self-deport and warning that it will come for them if they don't. Adrian Florido, NPR News.
23: Voters in Tennessee are heading to the polls today to choose their candidates for November. The primary follows a new round of redistricting after a Supreme Court ruling weakened the Voting Rights Act. Mariana Bacayao of member station WPLN reports from Nashville.
7: In a city just south of Nashville, voters are casting ballots in Tennessee's newly redrawn 9th Congressional District. That district used to only consist of Memphis. Now it stretches some 250 miles to the middle of the state. Walter Owens is a military veteran who grew up attending segregated schools. He calls the redistricting un-American.
8: Everyone should have the right to voice their opinions. I don't think anything should be done that excludes anyone from being able to have representation.
7: Because, Owen says, he remembers a time before it. Republicans say that redistricting along partisan lines has always been a part of politics. For NPR News, I'm Mariana Baca Yao in Nashville.
23: You're listening to NPR News from Washington.
1: And this is Maine Public Radio. Good morning to you on this Thursday morning. It's 4 minutes now after 7 o'clock. Here once again, our host of Maine Calling, Jennifer Rooks, and our underwriter representative, Luke Merkel. Good morning.
3: Hey, good morning, Irwin. This is day two of our summer fundraising drive. Won't you be the next supporter of public broadcasting in Maine? The way to do that, 1-800-866-1475. You know, this is the third year, Jen, that I think we've had an exclusive Maine Public Seabag that we've collaborated with a Maine artist on that unique design made especially for Maine Public. And this year's is a wonderful bag that is available until supplies last. So if I'm going to describe it, and if you're interested, do not wait. Call 1-800-866-1475 and claim your sea bag as a thank you for supporting public broadcasting. It is a limited edition bag featuring the artwork of Maine artist Alan Bray. And the painting is really cool. It's called Floating Larch, and it's inspired by a scene on Spencer Pond in Greenville. So how do you get the bag? Well, for a gift of $50 a month, it was a standard bag with no clasp. Or if you want a clasp to kind of hold in all of your stuff, which can be very handy, it's $60 a month. So both bags are the same kind of standard sea bag size. And you can go to mainpublic.org/donate and check out pictures. But Jen, I just love this bag.
2: It's beautiful. I mean, it's really quite something. You got to see it to believe it. And you know, so many people look forward to see what the bag of the summer is. And I didn't think we could match the Eric Hopkins bag from last year. And this is really beautiful in an entirely different way. The number 1-800-866-1475 or online at mainpublic.org. Just a reminder that 90% of our budget comes from people like you. That is in part because federal funding cuts. It used to be sort of like 75%. 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
3: Just think about the variety of news you get each morning. 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
9: This is Morning Edition from NPR News. I'm Michelle Martin.
23: And I'm Leila Fadel. Palestinian health authorities say the Israeli military has killed at least 260 Palestinian children since the ceasefire in Gaza last October. An independent UN commission concluded that Israel has been deliberately targeting Palestinian children in Gaza, the West Bank, and East Jerusalem, killing at least 20,000 children in the last 2.5 years. Israel denies its targeting children.
10: We've interviewed witnesses, victims, and sometimes children in person. And we've got a wide array of sources. And we subject all of them to rigorous scientific analysis.
23: That's Srinivasan Murlidhar, the chair of the commission and one of India's most respected jurists. We reached him in Chennai, India. And as you continue listening, I do want to tell you that he and others describe in graphic detail the killing of children.
10: Israeli soldiers have themselves admitted on camera how for them it was like a game. And they were also vying with each other for more and more targets of children. One of them says how his commander complimented him when he killed a child, which is why we know that children were deliberately targeted.
23: The report is nearly 100 pages. The team verified cases of children targeted by precision weapons like quadcopters.
10: Quadcopters are basically a drone with four tiny blades. It's like any other drone, but it's more equipped with weapons, and it has a thermal imaging camera. So anyone operating the quadcopter can see on a screen if the target is an adult or a child. So we've got one recorded instance of a 10-day-old breastfeeding baby being shot through the head by a single bullet using a quadcopter. That is in one of the tents in Gaza. Mm-hmm. The breastfeeding mother is unharmed. There have been numerous other instances we've recorded where the child is accompanying the adult. The child is shot, the adult is unharmed.
23: Testimonies they collected from doctors who worked in Gaza are posted publicly online, including this from Dr. Mimi Syed, who leads an emergency department in Washington State. Here, she's describing treating children.
12: In almost all of the cases that I saw, witnesses said that they were shot by quadcopters outside playing by themselves. They were single shots to the head, to the neck, and to the abdomen. I saw that both times when I was in Gaza, and it's hard to say that these are not intentional.
23: And this from Dr. Tanya Hajj-Hassan, a pediatric intensive care doctor who practices in Philadelphia.
13: I even remember one mass casualty in 2025, where all we received was children.
23: The commission also gathered a series of public statements by Israeli politicians that seemed to be encouraging the killing of Palestinian children. Here's far-right National Security Minister Itamar Ben-Gvir at a press conference in the spring of 2024. I appreciate him, he says, praising a soldier for killing a child Ben-Gvir referred to as a 12-year-old terrorist. And here's former Israeli parliament member Moshe Feiglin last year. Every child, every baby in Gaza is an enemy, he said on Israel's Channel 14. Here's Murledar again.
10: The team go over the same pieces of, you know, video clips and audio messages and these photographs over and over again because they don't want to be found making a mistake. We were anticipating the casual accusation that Israeli authorities make that this is a propaganda. And so they take that extra precaution of looking at that same video again and again, and it is very draining emotionally.
23: Israel has lambasted the report's findings and the commission as a sham. Among the accusations, the commission relied on unverified testimony. It has a bias against Israel and that it minimized Hamas's role in the harming of Palestinian children by operating in civilian areas. I put that to Murledar. Now, Israel has issued a rebuttal to your report, saying...
10: Yeah, it's an 18-page rebuttal. Yeah.
23: 18-page. They call your report a blood libel, that it's based on flawed methodology. How do you respond to that?
10: Israel instructs its citizens not to engage with the commission. It's a very specific instruction. They accuse this commission of relying entirely on evidence produced by Hamas. Now, I want to categorically deny this. We choose not to take on board submissions made to us by Hamas or Hamas-affiliated organizations. So we don't engage with them at all. Mm. We do metadata extraction. We do geolocation. We use satellite imagery. We never, ever rely on any single source of evidence. And for this report, on top of all of this, we have Israeli soldiers who have themselves filmed their violent acts, spoken about it. We have all this evidence with us. So I'm very confident, whatever Israel might say, this report is based on solid evidence.
23: The Israeli government's 18-page rebuttal acknowledges its refusal to engage with the commission, calling it a principled position over what Israel sees as the commission's bias. Murledar also says the evidence they gathered bolsters the charge of genocide against Israel, the intentional destruction of a people in whole or in part. It's a charge that leading human rights organizations in and outside Israel have made, along with leading genocide scholars. Israel has repeatedly denied this accusation. The charge of genocide, that hinges on intent.
10: Yes.
23: What evidence is there of that?
10: Children constitute the social and biological continuity of a people. The deliberate targeting of children is to ensure that there is no continuity of the Palestinian people. And we have said that in so many words.
23: You've

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1: Israeli Defense Forces.
2: As in dual nationals, Israeli and something else.
1: Yes, there are over 12,000 Americans serving on the Israeli Defense Forces, over 700 Australians, 6,000 French, about 17 country nationals are serving in the Israeli Defense Forces. And those countries, many of them are treaty ratifying members of several multilateral conventions. It could be the Universal Declaration of Human Rights. It could be the International Criminal Court. Now, these countries have an obligation in international human rights law. They first have to investigate their role. They should prosecute them and try them.
2: That was Srinivasan Muralidhar, chair of the Independent Commission of Inquiry on the Occupied Palestinian Territory. We offered interviews for this piece to the Israeli military and the Ministry of Foreign Affairs. Neither made anyone available in time for air. The ministry spokesman provided a previously released statement calling the report a propaganda piece. This is Morning Edition from NPR News. I'm Leila Fadel.
3: And I'm Michelle Martin.
0: Morning Edition is made possible by listeners like you and by Ellen Doman, who believes that people must rise to the challenge of using their voices for the public good. And Ocean View at Falmouth, active retirement living, now reserving new construction sites for 2026 occupancy. 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
4: 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And here again, Luke Merkel and Jennifer Rooks. Good morning.
5: Good morning, Erwin. 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And good morning to all of you. 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
5: 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And to be honest, for many people, that's really easy to do. One

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1: That's true, Jen. 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This year's exclusive Sea Bag was made for Maine Public by Maine artist Alan Bray. 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It is just amazing. This it's called Floating Larch, inspired by a scene on Spencer Pond in Greenville. Our pledge director Kurt said that Alan Bray was inspired by these trees that looked like they were dancing, and you can totally see that when you have this bag and just the way it moves. It's something that would be a great part of your collection, not only, you know, as a utility to take things to the beach, but also just to kind of have as a piece of art itself. 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
2: 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Good morning. 20 minutes now after 7 on this Thursday morning. The Landing School of Boat Building and Design in Arundel is closing its doors after nearly 50 years. The school's Board of Trustees says declining enrollment and financial pressures led to the decision. The school will provide a full refund of deposits to the 17 students enrolled for the coming year. The decision affects a dozen faculty and staff members as well. School President John Caron says he hopes the school will be celebrated for its contributions to the marine industry. It's Morning Edition on Maine Public Radio. Good morning at 7:20, almost 7:21. Time for Lou McNally and a look at the weather forecast.
3: Good morning, Erwin. Good morning, everybody. Summery weather is on the way now. High pressure is drifting offshore and leaving us with a southwest breeze and some much warmer air. Daytime high temperatures are well up into the 80s and feeling like they're in the 90s. Heat advisories are in effect as far north as southern New Hampshire. Overnight lows tonight, mid-60s with plenty of patchy fog. Another steamy day tomorrow. It does cloud up, though, and there are some scattered showers and thundershowers on the way for Saturday and clearing skies Sunday. That's the way it looks from here.
2: Checking conditions around the region this morning in Lewiston. It's mostly sunny. Temperature reading of 63 degrees. Augusta now reporting fog in 68, but that should clear up before too much longer. Greenville is mostly sunny, 63 this morning. In Sanford, sunny, and it's 69 degrees.
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5: 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I'm Leila Fadel.
6: And I'm Michelle Martin. Followers of the Grateful Dead call this week the Days Between, that is, the days between the anniversaries of the birth and death of guitarist Jerry Garcia. Musicians who have played with or followed in the footsteps of the Grateful Dead are among the many who observe. As part of a series from NPR Music about the Dead's legacy, Felix Contreras spoke with some of them.
7: Some people are born deadheads, and some have to find their way to the band. On paper, you'd assume that Jim James would be the lifelong sort of fan. His band, My Morning Jacket, is known for a quirky, twangy sound rooted in folk and sprinkled with psychedelia. Except for a long time, he hated the Grateful Dead. But his mind began to change when he started listening to the Dead's acoustic songs, like Candyman, which he covered on a massive 2016 tribute album to the band called Day of the Dead.
8: I think there's a beautiful bravery and freedom in the Dead, because sometimes they don't do a good job. You know, sometimes it's a mess. You're in bad notes and they're lost for a while, and then they find it again or whatever, you know, and that's life.
7: Jeff Tweedy's band Wilco also contributed a cover to that tribute album, a fiery early Dead jam called St. Stephen. They performed it with Dead guitarist Bob Weir. As a musician, Tweedy says he's fascinated by the idea that if you consider the band's individual parts, the whole of the Grateful Dead should not have worked.
9: It really is kind of a miracle, you know, that it would work, that a bass player not consistently interested in the root note would work with a guy that cut his teeth playing bluegrass and different types of music, and then a young kid that seems to know every chord voicing in the world.
7: Another miracle many have learned from? The Dead's improv skills. In 2018, Weir handpicked the veteran producer and musician Don Was to play bass in his trio called The Wolf Bros.
10: My first thought was, I'm going to take a master class from this fearless improviser, and I'm going to learn how to stop thinking so much, and I'm going to learn how to not be afraid to take a leap with things, and then I'm going to apply that to every aspect of my life.
7: Graham Lesh was literally born into the Grateful Dead life. His father was Phil Lesh, the band's founding bassist. His dad died in 2024, and Graham now plays the Dead songs with his own band. What Phil Lesh taught his son is a lesson that applies to anyone who plays the music of the Dead, whether you're on the front porch with your kids or on a stage in front of thousands.
11: My folks describe the Grateful Dead as a big old oak tree. The roots were like the jazz and the blues, and the trunk is the band members, and the branches and the leaves are everyone inspired by them. That's what I am, all of us. And it'll grow and grow, and not every tree lives forever, but outlives all of us.
7: And so, the long, strange trip may indeed go on forever. Felix Contreras, NPR News.
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1: And you're listening to Morning Edition on Maine Public Radio. Good morning to you on this Thursday morning. It's now 25 minutes, almost 26 minutes after 7 o'clock on this Thursday morning. We're in day two of our summer fundraising campaign. 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And as we approach the weekend even, wait, wait, don't tell me too, it's all made possible by you. Joining me again this morning, Jennifer Rooks and Luke Merkel. Good morning to both of you.
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4: Live from NPR News in Washington, I'm Dave Mattingly. Iran says it's close to a deal to allow commercial ship traffic to pass through the Strait of Hormuz. This follows talks with Oman. Iran's foreign ministry says an agreement is being finalized as the U.S. Navy continues its blockade of Iranian ports. Foreign ministers from Arab and Islamic states meeting in Jordan are warning Israeli incursions into Muslim holy places in Jerusalem could spark global religious conflict. Here's NPR's Jane Arraf.
0: A statement condemned incursions at the Al-Aqsa Mosque by Israeli cabinet ministers and settlers, as well as restrictions on Christian sites. Israel's national security minister led followers and soldiers into the compound in July in the latest incursion. Temple Mount, which encompasses Al-Aqsa, is Judaism's holiest site. Israel reaffirmed in a 1994 peace treaty that Jordan's Hashemite rulers, descendants of the Prophet Muhammad, are custodians of Jerusalem's Muslim and Christian holy sites. The statement said the attack on Islamic holy places could ignite religious conflict, threatening international peace and security. Jane Araf, NPR News, Baghdad.
4: Scientists say Guatemala's Fuego volcano was quieter today following Monday's eruption that triggered evacuations. This is NPR News.
1: And this is Maine Public Radio News. Good morning. I'm Erwin Gratz at 7:31. A pregnant mother from Lincoln County is asking a court to intervene to stop the closure of the birthing unit at Lincoln Hospital. In her lawsuit, Corinna Stum alleges Maine Health has failed to conduct a transparent and fair review of maternity services at the Damariscotta Hospital. Her attorney, Michael Vanderveen, says eliminating maternity services is also a violation of the healthcare system's legal obligation as a nonprofit.
5: We're alleging that they get federal and state funds, and they told the feds and they told Maine that they were going to do something with those funds, and now they're changing it. And they're not providing an absolute critical service that my client needs.
1: Maine Health announced this spring it was assessing the birthing unit because of low birth rates and staffing challenges. Its board will vote on whether to end the service today. Lewiston police will get an additional $200,000 in city funds to increase foot patrols. It's an effort to curb a rise in youth violence. City councilors unanimously approved the allocation Tuesday night after 20 shooting incidents so far this year involving juveniles. Police Chief Carly Conley says the problem requires her department's full attention.
6: Unfortunately, we're down 12 officers, so we don't have, you know, the specific units, the specialized units that are normally full for us. Our officers are just handling the regular calls for service. So that's why I think we need the overtime in order to really hyper-focus on this situation.
1: Lewiston officials say they'll also advocate for juvenile justice reform in Augusta in the next legislative session to crack down on repeat offenders. I'm Erwin Gratz, Maine Public Radio News at 7:33. It was a lofty goal at the time, build more roads, bridges, and affordable housing using American-made construction materials. The Build America, Buy America Act, passed by Congress 5 years ago, was seen as a way to support domestic manufacturing. But as Nicola Grisco reports, the rules are a major headache for housing developers at a time when Maine is scrambling to fill a gap of much-needed affordable homes.
7: In downtown Biddeford, Tyler Norad stands on an abandoned lot in the city's historic mill district. The pavement is cracked and it's overgrown with weeds. Norad is the president of Westbrook Housing Development Corporation, which builds affordable apartments. He was hoping to break ground this month on a few dozen units planned for this site. But he says new federal requirements have brought the project to a standstill.
8: Right now, we would be lucky to break ground, if we can even break ground at all, by the end of the year, and more likely into 2027.
7: Norad says that's because the Build America, Buy America mandate requires affordable housing developers who receive funding from the U.S. Department of Housing and Urban Development to source 95% of their construction materials from domestic manufacturers.
8: I've never seen anything quite as disruptive to this industry.
7: There are roughly 1,500 different components that go into a multifamily apartment building. Housing developers must track and confirm the origin of each one. Laura Reading says it's painstaking work, and it's expensive.
9: Construction prices generally seem to be going up 10 to 15%. For sourcing a U.S.-made product versus, you know, a foreign product.
7: Reading is developing 60 new affordable apartments with a ground floor childcare facility in Portland. She says some components are just not made in the United States at all.
9: Door hardware, a little bit of elevators. We've ended up finding one that is compliant.
7: But she says finding an American-made energy-efficient heating and air conditioning system has been nearly impossible. So last fall, she asked the federal government for a waiver to allow her to use a foreign-made HVAC system that's similar to one approved in other projects around the country. And then they waited.
9: There's this desperate need for affordable housing. And so, you know, the longer that that gets put off, the longer, you know, these families are experiencing, you know, some form of housing instability.
7: After 8 months, the federal government approved the waiver, but other projects remain in limbo. And in fact, no builder in Maine that's subject to the Build America requirements has been able to start construction. Reading says her team is now sprinting to tie up loose ends and secure their loans and financing from the state. She's hoping to break ground by September. Like Reading, Norad is also waiting for a waiver from the federal government for an HVAC system. And he's worried about further delays.
10: If I'm in the middle of construction and all of a sudden there's a supply chain disruption or the manufacturer who promised a certain product can no longer deliver it because they're no longer in compliance because they got a screw from Mexico instead of from Alabama, what do? I can't stop construction and I can't wait 6 to 8 months for a waiver.
7: NORAD and other builders have shared their concerns with the Trump administration. A bill in Congress that would exempt affordable housing projects from the Buy America requirements has yet to gain traction. Laura Mitchell of the Maine Affordable Housing Coalition says the best solution would be for the Trump administration to temporarily lift the mandate for these housing projects so the federal government can identify what products American manufacturers are realistically able to produce.
11: We also, in the short term, need waivers to be approved within 30 to 60 days, not 8 months.
7: Despite the delays and extra costs, NORAD says his nonprofit will continue to develop affordable housing. But he believes the Build America challenges could deter others from getting into affordable housing development at all.
10: I'm just hoping that the folks in D.C. will listen to us on the ground that are just trying to do what everyone right now is asking of us, which is to build more housing that Americans can afford.
7: The Trump administration did not respond to multiple requests for comment about why waivers are taking months to approve and whether it supports any changes to the requirements for affordable housing developers. For Maine Public Radio News, I'm Nicole Ogrisco.
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1: Approaching 7:39 on this Thursday morning, day two of our summer fundraiser. Here once again, Jennifer Rooks and Luke. Let's see. No, we've changed. See, that's what happens when I'm looking in the wrong direction. Nicole Grisco, who you just heard, is here now, along with Maddie Smith. Good morning to both of you.
13: Good morning, Erwin. Yeah, we've had a shift change, but we're still here to give you the number, 1-800-866-1475. You know where to donate. Welcome back. We just listened to a fantastic piece by my coworker here, Nicole Grisco, on housing, and it's just a reminder of the amazing local news that comes out of this newsroom. 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
14: That's right. The phone number, one more time, 1-800-866-1475. You know, those stories, they do take time to put together. It's a lot of people that we talk to, some that you don't even hear in the final piece that airs. And of course, you know, this is all, it all takes resources. It's why we're asking you to pick up the phone this morning and support our work. 1-800-866-1475. 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
13: Yes, 1-800-866-1475 is the number. Since we lost federal funding last year, you may not know this, but the community has really stepped up. 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As Nicole mentioned, these stories don't happen without resources. It takes reporting time. It takes editing time. It takes all of this, right? right? We need a robust team of reporters in this newsroom to go out and tell stories like the one you just heard. So support us. 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If you're already an Evergreen friend, thank you. 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Whatever you got, we appreciate it. 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
14: That's right. Whatever amount is comfortable for you, it all depends on you and what makes sense to you and your household budget, how much you support Maine Public, how much you rely on Maine Public for news and information throughout the day, whether it's listening to Erwin Gratz in the morning or, you know, the rest of the hosts throughout the afternoon. 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
13: Exactly. You know the number, 1-800-866-1475 is the number to call. Again, it's day two of our summer fundraiser. You know, something special about our summer fundraiser is we have our sea bag, our Maine Public sea bag. 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It's gorgeous this year. So the limited edition bag is featuring artwork by Maine artist Alan Bray. And if you know anything about Alan Bray, you know his work is gorgeous. Not only that, but this year we have our, you know, regular standard bag, what you're used to, $50 a month, $600 for the year, or we have a bag with a clasp. How didn't we come up with a clasp before? 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
15: Good morning. I'm Abiona Boyer at the BBC. The head of a Russian company which makes military drones has been seriously injured by what appears to be a car explosion. Vladimir Tkachuk is the founder of a pro-Kremlin social media channel. Here's the BBC's Paul Moss.
16: Vladimir Tkachuk named his drones vampires, and they've been used to devastating effect on Russia's front line. But now it's Mr. Tkachuk himself who's apparently been targeted, his car exploding just outside the city of Yekaterinburg. He was left with serious injuries, the driver was killed. And although nobody's claimed responsibility, all eyes will obviously be on Ukraine.
15: The governing party and its allies in Turkey have submitted a draft law to Parliament aimed at reaching a final deal to end the decades-old conflict with the Kurdish separatist movement, the PKK. The bill would see the group disband. Sebastian Usher reports.
17: The new law is expected to be approved later this week in the Turkish parliament, where it has wide support. It's intended to finally bring to an end the Kurdish insurgency that's seen more than 40,000 people killed since it began in 1984.
15: And soccer fans have mobbed the Egyptian star Mohamed Salah at Istanbul's main airport ahead of his move to the Turkish club Trabzonspor. Salah wore his new side's shirt as he made his way through crowds of delighted supporters. He left Liverpool at the end of the season after a hugely successful 9 years. I'm Abiona Boyer at the BBC in London.
1: And I'm Erwin Gratz, Maine Public Radio News. Good morning. Republican U.S. Senator Susan Collins says she'll vote to oppose President Trump's choice to leave the U.S. Justice Department. Steve Mistler has more.
18: Collins said in a statement released Tuesday night that Acting Attorney General Todd Blanche has taken several steps to undermine the department's independence. Among them, creating an immunity order to shield Trump and his sons from IRS audits, another to create a taxpayer-funded mechanism to compensate the president's political allies, and also attempting to indict two Democratic senators for constitutionally protected speech. It was unclear Wednesday if Collins' opposition would be enough to sink Blanche's confirmation, as several other Republicans had not yet said how they'll vote. Trump has previously indicated that he's willing to withdraw Blanche's nomination and keep him as acting AG, bypassing Senate approval. The announcement comes as Collins is engaged in a difficult re-election fight against Democrat Troy Jackson, who is trying to tie her to Trump in a state where he's deeply unpopular. For Maine Public Radio News, I'm Steve Mistler.
1: The Mills administration yesterday said it has suspended Medicaid payments to five providers and referred one to law enforcement. The accounting follows Trump administration Medicaid chief Dr. Mehmet Oz saying in Philadelphia that 90% of Maine's Medicaid payments for home care services had, quote, no justifiable backup, unquote. It's a figure the state disputes. I'm Erwin Gratz, Maine Public Radio News. Good morning. We'll check out the weather forecast in about 10 minutes. Morning edition time is 7:45.

0: President Trump traveled back to Las Vegas to try and pitch voters that his economic agenda is working.
1: I saw polls today on television and say, Donald Trump polls on the economy aren't good. The economy is the greatest economy we've ever had by far.
2: In a city that relies heavily on tourism, though, tipped workers say Trump's policies are not helping.
0: NPR White House correspondent Deepa Shivram is in Las Vegas and joins us now. Good morning, Deepa.
3: Good morning.
0: So polling does show Trump's approval rating on the economy is dipping, even among his own supporters. What was his message yesterday in Las Vegas?
3: Yeah, Trump is really struggling when it comes to trying to sell his economic agenda, as prices of goods have gotten higher since the U.S. and Israel started war with Iran. A new Reuters Ipsos poll shows that for the first time in almost 10 years, more Americans prefer Democrats to Republicans on handling the economy. And that's bad news for Republicans in the upcoming midterm elections. But in the last few months, I will say Trump's message hasn't really changed much. He continues to insist that the economy is great. He says any high prices are there because he inherited it from Democrats. And he says people are making money thanks to his policies, including no taxes on tips.
0: Now, you spoke with some workers in Vegas. Are policies like no tax on tips popular?
3: Yeah, I chatted with several workers in Vegas, some of whom said they did see higher tax refunds this year. But I also spoke to workers who said there are economic factors, other ones that are making things difficult. Mario Sandoval is one of those workers. He's been a server at Binion's Steakhouse in downtown Las Vegas for 40 years. And he referred to himself as a tipped worker, but he put the tipped part in air quotes. And I asked him why.
4: I've experienced 9/11, 2008, the pandemic. And I have to tell you, our income right now is at the level of 9/11. It's bad.
3: He says people aren't eating out and tipping the way they used to. So he's getting tips, but not as much. Now, any worker in Vegas will point out that June, July, and August are the slower months for tourist season here. But Mario says his restaurant started seeing a decline last year. And according to the Las Vegas Convention and Visitors Authority, tourism did decline more than 7% in 2025. And there was a noticeable drop in visitors from Canada, which is a nationwide trend after Trump's soured relations with Canada over tariffs and, you know, saying he wants to make them the 51st state. So Trump is here plugging no taxes on tips as a way to put money back in people's pockets. But there are a lot of folks in Vegas I talked to who say with declining tourism and higher prices, it's not enough.
0: How are Republican candidates there trying to message around Trump's policies?
3: Yeah, the interesting thing I noticed while spending time here is that while Trump is on stage saying his economy is a success and at times mocking the idea of affordability, Republicans like Marty O'Donnell, who's running for Congress in this area, are taking a little bit of a different approach. He's trying to argue that life should be more affordable, that one job should be enough to get by. It's actually kind of a similar argument to what Democratic candidates are saying here, too. So I found that really striking that someone like O'Donnell, who supports President Trump, is making a pitch on stage that sounds really different than how the president talks about the economy.
0: That's NPR's Deepa Shivram. Thank you, Deepa.
3: Thank you.

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2: 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I'm Erwin Gratz. 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Good morning.
3: Good morning, Erwin. 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
3: That's right, Marty. 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It means you're giving on a monthly basis. 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
3: 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The number to call, 1-800-866-1475.
4: Exactly. 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
3: 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And Erwin, you know, I see you over there. It looks like you're ready to give us an update on the weather.
2: Sure, we can do that. For today, sunny or partly sunny, at times very muggy, so be careful out there. High temperatures will range from the mid-80s into the low 90s. Will be cooler right along the shore. Winds will be light for the most part, except again, that kind of sea breeze, southeast, 7 to 15 miles an hour. Tonight will be partly cloudy, isolated showers, or maybe a thunderstorm, so watch out for those. Overnight lows mostly in the 60s. Tomorrow, some more of those spotty showers and thunderstorms, otherwise partly sunny, still very warm and humid. High temperatures 83 to 94. Right now, peering ahead of the weekend, Saturday, spotty showers and storms, 80 to 90 degrees. Sunday, sunshine, dry. That'll feel better and warm, upper 70s to the upper 80s.
4: Thank you, Irwin. Always good to hear the weather from Irwin, you know? Got it. Here's the thing. I hadn't checked yet. It's too early. So now I know. Good.
3: Right.
4: Thank you, Irwin. Again, we're here to remind you to give us a call, 1-800-866-1475. It's a day two of our summer fundraiser. Also, you know, it's this beautiful summer day. Irwin's talking about the weather. It also got me thinking about not just the Mainers that are always here listening to Maine Public, but people that, you know, maybe are just here for the summer. Maine's the best place to be in the summer, right? 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
4: Yeah, Tick Socks. 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You know, Morning Edition right now, a stalwart. You come for Irwin, you stay for Irwin, you listen to all these fantastic pieces from this newsroom, like the one we heard earlier from Nicole on housing. 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You're paying attention. You're a news junkie like us. 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
3: Well done, Maddie. it is a long list. 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
0: Live from NPR News in Washington, I'm Windsor Johnston. The Senate Homeland Security Committee will vote today on whether to hold Dr. Anthony Fauci in contempt of Congress. Fauci declined to answer questions from lawmakers during a hearing last week on the government's response to the COVID-19 pandemic. NPR's Eric McDaniel reports.
5: Fauci invoked his Fifth Amendment right to avoid self-incrimination at last week's hearing. That infuriated Senator Rand Paul of Kentucky, who's long tried to prosecute him. Paul, a libertarian opposed to government mandates, is a longtime critic of Fauci's response to COVID-19.
6: You presented your recommendations not as judgments open to debate, but as dictates of science itself.
5: Contempt of Congress is the mechanism by which lawmakers can attempt to compel someone to cooperate with the legislative process or face potential criminal proceedings. It remains unclear whether the Justice Department will choose to pursue an investigation or charges for the 85-year-old Fauci, as it has for other former officials President Trump dislikes. Eric McDaniel, NPR News, Washington.
0: The battle for Michigan's open U.S. Senate seat is entering a new phase. After Tuesday's primaries, Democrat Abdul El-Sayed and Republican Mike Rogers are preparing for what's expected to be one of the nation's most competitive Senate races this fall. Colin Jackson of the Michigan Public Radio Network reports on what's ahead for both candidates.
7: Rogers will have to balance appealing to MAGA Republicans while also not turning off the independents who are largely against Trump here. Meanwhile, El-Sayed is going to need to bring in people that he may have turned off back to his side. You know, think some Oakland County Jewish voters in Metro Detroit who have issues with his criticism of Israel.
0: That's Colin Jackson of the Michigan Public Radio Network reporting. Diplomatic efforts to ease tensions between Israel and Lebanon are continuing despite a deadly flare-up along the border. Two Israeli soldiers were killed in southern Lebanon Tuesday. NPR's Itai Stern reports that's raising new questions about the durability of the U.S.-backed talks.
8: The Israeli military said the soldiers were killed when explosives planted by Hezbollah, which is not part of the talks, detonated during operations in southern Lebanon. Four other soldiers were seriously wounded. On Wednesday, Israel ordered evacuations in a village in southern Lebanon for the first time in weeks and carried out strikes. Lebanon's health ministry says one person was killed and 12 others were wounded. The fighting prompted U.S.-mediated talks between Israel and Lebanon to pause early on Tuesday. The negotiations are expected to resume today. A ceasefire between Israel and Lebanon took effect in late June, and it has largely held until the latest escalation. For NPR News, I'm Itai Stern in Tel Aviv.
0: On Wall Street, Dow futures are up 51 points. This is NPR News in Washington.
2: And you're listening to Morning Edition on Maine Public Radio. Good morning to you at 4 minutes after 8 o'clock on this Thursday morning, day two of our summer fundraiser. Please give us a call, 800-866-1475. And here to explain why, Nicola Grisco and Maddie Smith. Good morning to you.
4: Good morning, Erwin. Thank you. Thanks for plugging that number before us. I'm going to plug it again, just if you didn't hear it, in a different voice, 1-800-866-1475. And we have extra reason for you to call this morning, because this hour only, 8 to 9, so just a short amount of time, all gifts are being matched by JP and Susan Zonenberg from Scarborough. So thank you guys, first of all. JP's on the Maine Board of Trustees, and he and Susan have hosted countless events on behalf of Maine Public, because fact-based journalism and equal access to education and information matters to you and to them. Donate to Maine Public now so that they can match your gift. 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It gets doubled. Amazing. So give us a call, 1-800-866-1475, and take advantage of that match.
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4: Exactly. 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We're a part of your day. It's the morning. You're listening to Erwin. You're getting your news. You're getting your local news. You're getting your international news, right? We just had a newscast in Tel Aviv. We're getting it from everywhere, right? That's the beauty of being an NPR affiliate and having these great national shows, but also a really robust and strong newsroom here, right? 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I also heard Steve Missler in the newscast, right? There's so much news happening in Maine. We've been in the national spotlight more than ever this summer.
9: A lot.
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4: 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Again, any amount is helpful. 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Thank you.
10: 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I'm Leila Fadel.
11: And I'm Michelle Martin. Good morning. The Senate Homeland Security Committee is scheduled to vote this morning whether to hold Dr. Anthony Fauci in contempt of Congress. Fauci was the nation's foremost infectious disease expert during the COVID-19 pandemic. Republicans on that Senate panel want to hold him in contempt after he refused to answer their questions last week during a hearing about his pandemic-era decisions. NPR congressional reporter Eric McDaniel is covering that vote and is with us now. Good morning, Eric.
12: Good morning.
11: Do you want to remind us of what Senate Republicans say Dr. Fauci did to provoke this?
12: Well, Fauci has long been targeted by those who feel frustrated by the U.S. government response to COVID, critics who feel like they were misled by shifting guidance on masks and social distancing, frustrated by shutdowns, as well as a range of more fringe conspiracies. President Biden actually pardoned Fauci for any actions between 2014 and January 2025, the end of Biden's term, in acknowledgement of that scrutiny. Called before Congress last week, Anthony Fauci actually refused to answer questions from lawmakers by invoking his Fifth Amendment right to avoid self-incrimination, and that infuriated Libertarian Senator Rand Paul of Kentucky, a longtime critic of Fauci.
13: You argue that you did not personally issue every lockdown order, close every school, or impose every mandate, but officials across the country invoked your authority to justify these decisions. And you presented your recommendations not as judgments open to debate, but as dictates of science itself.
12: Paul says to Fauci, essentially, look, you're protected by a pardon from President Biden. You shouldn't have to worry about incriminating yourself, though it's worth noting that pardon is through the end of Biden's term and wouldn't cover any congressional testimony now.
11: So this contempt of Congress vote, what is it?
12: Yeah, contempt of Congress is sort of like contempt of court. It's the legislature's tool to enforce their will where the legislature feels as though someone is obstructing their process. You've heard of judges saying, I might imprison you to compel your testimony if you're refusing to cooperate. This is basically the same idea. It isn't clear if the Department of Justice will go on to investigate Fauci over contempt of Congress or any other charges. These prosecutions are pretty rare. But many Democrats do see a risk. They point to the prosecution of other prominent past officials that Trump dislikes, including his former FBI director, James Comey.
11: So you cover Congress, Eric, you know, all the time. Like, what stands out to you about this committee vote happening in the first place?
12: Yeah, I mean, in one sense, it's actually pretty surprising to me to see Congress remember they have these oversight powers at all in an era where we see the presidency and Supreme Court exercising, you know, just unprecedented amounts of might. Congress has the unilateral power to declare war and has refused to exercise that power after Trump started the Iran war without congressional authorization. We've also seen this come into play in the appropriations process. They've declared money should be for specific purposes, and then the Trump White House has assigned it elsewhere. But I'm pretty skeptical that many Americans will see this oversight specifically as a good use of Congress's time. According to Gallup, the polling organization, 28% of Americans see economic issues of all sorts as the biggest problems facing the country right now. Another 28%, a separate 28%, see the government itself as the biggest problem. And this vote on Anthony Fauci really, I think, addresses neither.
11: That is NPR congressional reporter Eric McDaniel. Eric, thank you.
12: Thank you.
10: The government in Puerto Rico says it will begin rationing water this week. A severe drought is the latest in a string of problems, leaving many people's taps dry. NPR's Adrian Florido reports.
14: Puerto Rico has gotten so little rain this summer that key reservoirs are on the verge of empty. Speaking to reporters Tuesday, Governor Jennifer González Colón said she had no choice but to turn off the flow of water to people's homes.
15: Pocas veces se ha visto ese embalse en esas condiciones y si continuamos de esa manera.
14: We've rarely seen our reservoirs so depleted, she said, and if we continue this way, we will run out of water. Beginning Friday, about 500,000 people in parts of the capital, San Juan, and in surrounding cities will have their water cut on a rotating schedule. 48 hours with water, then 48 hours without, until reservoirs are restored. That could take a long time because forecasters don't expect significant rainfall in the weeks ahead. In Puerto Rico, people are furious. Even before the drought, people were coping with water shortages for other reasons. This week, people brought empty water bottles and unwashed laundry to a protest in the capital. Dara Rivera was one of the organizers. She lives in San Juan, in a neighborhood where taps started going dry 13 months ago. She and her neighbors have kept track.
16: For the year, we have 123 interrupted days without water.
14: She spends a lot of time opening her faucet to see if anything comes out. She says it's been hard to plan her life, not knowing when she will have water and when she won't.
16: It changed your life. Totally. It changed your life. You know, water is essential for living, and not having is frustrating, you know, not only for myself, for my neighbors, for the animals, for the island.
14: For months, Rivera and a growing coalition of citizens and public interest groups have been calling for the head of the public water utility to resign. So far, he hasn't budged. Now, Rivera and her neighbors are bracing for possibly even less water than they already get.
16: Imagine with the rationing. It's going to get worse for us.
14: The problems plaguing Puerto Rico's water systems have been building for years. Experts say a primary cause is infrastructure that's not been maintained because of the island's budget problems, but also a history of corruption. Major pipes have begun to crumble. According to the government, more than half of its water supply is lost to leaky underground pipes. As Governor González Colón prepares to start rationing supply, she says she'll tap emergency funding to distribute cisterns and drinking water to affected communities with help from the National Guard. She's also said that if rain remains elusive, water cuts could become more drastic. Adrian Florido, NPR News, San Juan.

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3: It's 8:15 on this Thursday morning. I'm Erwin Gratz. 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If you've already made that contribution this morning, thank you so much. 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Here again, my colleagues Nicola Grisco and Maddie Smith. Good morning.
4: Good morning, Erwin. And it is day two of our summer fundraiser drive. 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Maddie, it's an exciting day, one because it's Thursday, it's almost Friday,
5: woo-woo.
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5: Yes, I'm excited to let y'all know, between 8 and 9 this morning, 45-ish minutes left, all gifts are being matched. So everything you donate goes twice as far. Want to say thank you to JP and Susan Sonnenberg from Scarborough for that match. Thank you to them. They believe in the power of public radio. They believe in the importance of this service. And so that means whatever you donate right now is being doubled by them. So let's make it some big numbers, guys, you know, because that then it's getting doubled, right? I've also had some feedback here that I need to slow down on the number. So oh. I'm going to give it to you real slow right now. Here's the number to call. 1-800-866-1475. And then, just because I want to, 1-800-866-1475 is the number to call. 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
5: 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You've got Erwin. You've got all kinds of news coming from local sources, national, international, right? We have everything here on Morning Edition. 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

0: 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I didn't know that I needed that, but like I'm going to be calling and getting on the list for these socks today. So you know the number, 1-800-866-1475, or at mainepublic.org/donate. Again, it's being matched. So. Right.
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2: 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Good morning. The Landing School of Boat Building and Design in Arundel is closing its doors after all after nearly 50 years. The school's Board of Trustees says declining enrollment and financial pressures led to the decision. The school will provide a full refund of deposits to the 17 students enrolled for the coming year. The decision also affects a dozen faculty and staff. School President John Caron says he hopes the school will be celebrated for its contributions to the marine industry. It is approaching 21 now after 8 o'clock. Time to check out the weather forecast with meteorologist Lou McNally.
3: Good morning, Erwin. Good morning, everybody. More summery weather to finish out the week here. Daytime high temperatures well up into the 80s statewide. Not much relief even along the immediate coast until late in the day when some southerly breezes begin to kick into gear. Overnight lows tonight, steamy, mid-60s for everybody. Plenty of patchy fog, too. More of the same for tomorrow. Now, this will end with clouds thickening and lowering Friday night, and there'll be some scattered showers and thundershowers on Saturday, and Saturday night clearing Sunday. That's the way it looks from here.
2: In Prescott this morning, sunny, still 62 degrees. Bangor's mostly sunny, up to 71. Augusta, sunny, 75. Bar Harbor is sunny and 71 degrees. Millinocket at 67. Portland, sunny and 71. Sanford, sunny, 73 this morning. And Waterville is mostly sunny and a temperature reading of 70 degrees.
4: 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I'm Michelle Martin.
5: And I'm Leila Fadel. Weeds can be the bane of a farmer's existence, so many use herbicides to control them. Drift from one of those chemicals is raising concerns. For years, dicamba has been part of a legal fight that brought new regulations, but no end to the controversy. Harvest Public Media's Will Bauer reports.
6: On Kevin Johnson's farm in eastern Illinois near the Indiana border, weeds can be a really big issue. He and his family grow corn and soybeans, and they care a lot about the soil. Instead of tilling the field to kill the weeds, Johnson relies on a mixture of herbicides, including dicamba.
7: We have to have every tool in the toolbox. Weeds are not getting easier to kill.
6: Dicamba is a potent weed killer that many farmers have used since the 1960s. Agrochemical companies like Bayer, Syngenta, and BASF all produce it. The herbicide is so powerful that it can kill more than weeds, like grapes, tomatoes, even some trees. Soybeans and cotton that have not been genetically modified are also at risk. Aaron Hager, a weed science professor at the University of Illinois, says using dicamba can be a contentious topic, even among farmers, because after it's sprayed above a certain temperature, it can vaporize and travel for miles.
8: The dicamba mindset among end users or non-end users was like the 2016 presidential election. You were in one camp or the other, and if you weren't in my camp, you were wrong.
6: In 2024, a federal court banned three dicamba-based weed killers for the second time and determined the Environmental Protection Agency broke the law when it allowed their use. Now the EPA has reapproved dicamba for use on two specific genetically modified crops, cotton and soybeans. An agency calls the new regulations the strongest ever. For example, they don't allow dicamba to be sprayed if it's hotter than 95 degrees. The idea being, the hotter the temperature, the greater the risk of dicamba vaporizing and drifting. In statements, dicamba manufacturers praised the decision, which allowed its continued use. They said following the new rules is something they take seriously. Environmental advocates panned the decision. Kim Ernt-Pitcher is the director of ecological health for Prairie Rivers Network, a conservation nonprofit, and has been documenting drift damage for several years.
9: Once you see it, you can't unsee it.
6: She says dicamba stresses trees and even kills others. In a public park about an hour from St. Louis, Ern Pitcher points out that the leaves on the bur oak trees are curled and cupped around the edges.
9: They're also just misshapen. You can see that even some of the tips are folded and some of them are severely stunted.
6: And Ern Pitcher doesn't expect these new EPA rules, or labels as they're known, to break the cycle.
9: Over and over, the courts have dealt with this issue. And we've had extremely technical, long labels to follow, and it's still causing injury. And it's really frustrating to see it come back.
6: Back on the farm in eastern Illinois, Johnson says he's sympathetic to those with concerns about dicamba. He and his neighbors plant dicamba-resistant soybeans in adjacent fields to avoid drift problems. To him, the key comes down to communication.
7: I think we're getting better to that, but up until that point, I don't think everybody was having a conversation. We wave at each other, stuff like that. But you gotta have those conversations.
6: Johnson says he wishes there was a better chemical to use, but for now they have to work with what they have. However, a farmers' coalition and others are still trying to prevent the use of dicamba. They filed another lawsuit against the EPA earlier this year. For NPR News, I'm Will Bauer in Vermilion County, Illinois.
5: It's Morning Edition from NPR News. I'm Leila Fadel.
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2: 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Good morning. Thank you for spending some time with us on a Thursday morning, August the 6th. I'm Erwin Gratz. It's about 26 minutes after 8 o'clock, day two of our summer fundraiser. We're asking you to support this public broadcasting service with a contribution. 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Either way, thank you for your support. We really do appreciate it. Joining me this morning is our ATC hosts, Nicola Grisco and reporter Maddie Smith. Good morning again to both of you.
0: Good morning, Erwin. Yes, so we're so happy to be here on this day two of our summer fundraiser to remind you how important it is to support public radio and to support public media and all the work that we do here. An extra reason to do so right now in the next 30 minutes is because we have a match for this hour only. So all gifts are being matched by JP and Susan Zonenberg from Scarborough. Thank you to them. JP is on the Maine Public Board of Trustees, and he and Susan have hosted countless events on behalf of Maine Public. So for them to step up again is huge. And they say that's because fact-based journalism and equal access to education and information matters. So if it matters to you as well, donate to Maine Public now, and JP and Susan will match that gift. The number to do that is 1-800-866-1475, or you can always donate at mainepublic.org.
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0: Yes, 1-800-866-1475 is the number to call. Yeah, when me and Nicole go out in the field and travel this state trying to find the news and understand what's happening in different communities around here, we constantly hear about the support for Maine Public, right? You know, it's lovely when you're in the field to hear, I'm an Evergreen friend,
1: right?
0: Whenever they meet one of us. And again, it's so well-respected, so appreciated, and we couldn't do our work without that. But we also couldn't do the work from the community stepping up and donating, right? Become the newest Evergreen friend. If you're already an Evergreen friend, thank you. Maybe this is your moment to step up your support a little bit, right? We are without that federal funding, which we'd relied on for years. And again, you guys have stepped up. Maine Public is now 90% community supported, so thank you. But again, we can't do it without you. We don't, you know, that federal funding doesn't look like it's coming back. So we need to have this truly community-centered model for years and years to come. So support us, become an Evergreen friend, increase your Evergreen friendship by giving us a call right now, 1-800-866-1475 or at mainepublic.org.
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2: Live from NPR News in Washington, I'm Dave Mattingly. A Senate committee is expected to vote today on whether to hold Dr. Anthony Fauci in contempt of Congress. Fauci declined to answer questions from members of the Senate Homeland Security Committee during a hearing last week on the federal government's response to the COVID pandemic. Fauci invoked his Fifth Amendment right against self-incrimination more than 100 times during the questioning. The Senate has confirmed Dr. Erica Schwartz to be director of the Centers for Disease Control and Prevention. NPR's Ping Huang says the CDC has been without a permanent leader for nearly a year.
3: Schwartz is a preventive medicine physician who formerly served as a top doctor for the Coast Guard and as deputy surgeon general in the first Trump administration. Public health leaders say Schwartz has excellent credentials, but she's stepping into a tough role under Health Secretary Robert F. Kennedy Jr., who's been critical of the agency and dismissive of its scientific expertise. They're looking for signs that Schwartz will stand up to the administration if she's pressured to make unscientific decisions or policies, as the last CDC director says she was asked to do. Dr. Dimitri Daskalakis is a former top official at CDC.
4: I really wish her luck in her new role, but I would also say it's not about the job, it's about the public health mission, and that needs to be her focus.
3: Schwartz will be sworn in the next few days. Ping Huang, NPR News.
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5: And this is Maine Public Radio News. Good morning. I'm Irwin Gratz at 8:31. Over 100 nurses and supporters rallied outside Maine Medical Center in Portland yesterday, demanding the release of a colleague detained by ICE last week at Logan Airport in Boston. The nurses' union says Deborah Kapisha, originally from Zambia, is seeking asylum and has work authorization. And fellow nurse Abby Nelson says Kapisha's absence is affecting coworkers and patients.
6: Not only is it heartbreaking to see someone who has given so much to others be taken away, but it's angering and it's just sickening.
7: Yeah.
6: She's a trusted colleague, a compassionate caregiver, and a person whose work has made a profound difference in the lives of countless patients.
5: In a written statement, a Department of Homeland Security spokesperson said Kapisha had overstayed a visa. A Maine health spokesperson said the system is seeking more information from the congressional delegation. A Portland man, Domingo Totquip, will be returned to the United States after he was mistakenly arrested in January and deported to Guatemala. Totquip was arrested in January as part of the immigration surge called Catch of the Day and deported about a week later. In court filings, ICE admitted the arrest was a case of mistaken identity and in April told the court it was, quote, working diligently to rectify this error, unquote. Totquip is to be flown back to the U.S. next week. I'm Irwin Gratz, Maine Public Radio News. Morning edition time is 8:33. The state says Maine needs to add about 80,000 new housing units in the next 4 years to meet existing demand. And there's a critical need for housing that low and moderate income residents can afford. The Rumford-based developer Dooryard says it can help to provide that capacity by siting multiple turnkey modular homes on narrow municipal lots near infrastructure that's already in place. Carol Bousquet reports.
8: 78-year-old Virginia DeRocco moved into her new one-bedroom apartment in Rumford 3 months ago with her small dog and cat.
9: I moved a lot of times and around the country and stuff in my lifetime, and I am so happy with where I am right now. It's perfect.
8: DeRocco's unit is one of eight in a white two-story apartment building with a farmhouse-style front porch. An identical building sits at the other end of the one-acre parcel on Prospect Avenue with a duplex in between. In all, 18 families will live here at a reduced rent of $1,275 a month, including utilities.
9: It's more than I had expected, but I'm not unhappy with it because it includes everything. I mean, you don't have to worry about getting an electric bill and who you're going to pay to shovel snow and all of this stuff. Everything's included, and so it just takes a lot of stress off me.
7: The things that can happen here are just the same as they are anywhere else. And we can still have and build beautiful homes that quite honestly look like they've been here for decades.
8: Town manager George O'Keefe joined other officials at a ribbon cutting for the project in June. The parcel used was acquired as part of a tax foreclosure, so residents pay the town to rent their units. The buildings were financed by Maine Housing through the Rural Affordable Rental Housing Program. To save money on infrastructure costs, Dooryard seeks out so-called infill sites, such as vacant, abandoned, or underused parcels located in built-up areas with roads, water pipes, and electricity nearby. It also relies on its modular construction company, KBS Builders, in South Paris, which can churn out a custom modular project in about 2.5 weeks.
10: Well, production light technically starts about halfway down on this side.
8: KBS Home Builders president Thatcher Butcher says the process starts in the front office, where the design team takes Dooryard drawings and figures out how to break them into smaller building blocks using a high-tech saw that tells the operator what grade, species, and size of lumber to use.
11: And he loads it all up, as you can see them doing here. And the saw cuts off all the materials and spits them out the other side. And it labels all the materials, and it actually will label where one piece intersects the other. So it eliminates measuring out of the process as well, too.
8: Butcher says those building blocks pass through 15 assembly stations that include lifts that allow workers to access all walls of a building block to insulate and seal them, and then install electricity and plumbing. Once the blocks are completed, they are loaded on a truck and assembled on site. Dooryard's Melissa McHugh says an 18-unit project in Yarmouth and another in Brunswick are in the pipeline, and more are on the way.
12: How many units in how many years?
1: Yeah.
12: 5 years from now.
13: So we just launched a $10 million fund. And so the goal for that is to inject $1 million into 10 projects. And we're trying to do that over the next 5 years.
8: And McHugh says if Dooryard can raise money from private investors, the numbers could grow to more than 80 units in 10 communities. At her new 400-square-foot apartment in Rumford, Virginia DiRocco's dog is sounding an alert.
9: He can't see out very good, and if he hears a noise, he can't tell what it is. It bothers him.
8: DiRocco says now that she's settled in, her goal is to help others through volunteering as much as her health will allow and to enjoy life.
9: That's my focus right now is I want to take care of myself and live alone, and this place will enable me to do that.
8: According to Dooryard, the Rumford development has 9 one-bedroom units still available for rent. The Madison Project has 4 apartments vacant, and the Newcastle Project is fully leased. For Maine Public Radio News, I'm Carol Bousquet.
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5: 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Good morning. I'm Erwin Gratz, and joined this morning by Nicola Grisco and Maddie Smith. Again, good morning to both of you.
0: Good morning, Erwin. And it's day 2 of our summer fundraiser drive. 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And now there's no time like the present, Maddie, because
1: truly,
0: all donations are being matched for the next 22 minutes or so.
1: 22 minutes, guys. That's not a lot of time. So do it now. Then then we've got it, right? And then you can call again this afternoon. You know, just like keep calling. The number to call is 1-800-866-1475 to donate. Again, it's being matched right now. So whatever you give, it's being doubled. Thank you to JP and Susan Zonenberg from Scarborough. JP's on the Maine Public Board of Trustees, and he and Susan have hosted countless events on behalf of Maine Public. So thank you to them. They've now stepped up with this match because they believe that fact-based journalism and equal access to education and information matters. If it matters to you, give us a call, 1-800-866-1475, or at mainpublic.org. 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She sits right behind me and Nicole. 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
0: Yeah, she drove to Rumford for that story, and as a housing reporter, excited to hear so many housing stories in one Morning Edition. It's great. 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About 20 minutes left, Manny.
1: 20 minutes, guys. Give us a call, 1-800-866-1475. Yeah, Nicole, you mentioned there are two local housing stories in Morning Edition, right? And what makes me think about is how we always work really hard to report on the things that are important to this state, right? And like the housing crisis for Maine is big, right? You know, you've heard a lot about it. You're going to keep hearing more about the politics, right? And this huge Senate race that has national implications from Steve Missler and Kevin Miller, right? We work hard to, you know, report on what matters, right? And so you help us do that. You help us tackle these big issues in multiple ways, right? Your story this earlier this morning, Carol's now. We're looking at things from all sorts of different angles. Help us do that. Give us a call, 1-800-866-1475. It's being matched right now for now less than 19 minutes left, guys. So you got to give us a call. 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Again, 1-800-866-1475 is the number to call.
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15: Good morning, I'm Laura Kane at the BBC. Myanmar's military ruler, Min Aung Hlaing, has received a red carpet welcome to Thailand as he seeks to break his diplomatic isolation despite the continuing civil war. Human rights groups say the visit is legitimising a brutal military regime. The BBC's Jonathan Head.
16: This visit's been on the cards for a few weeks now, but as details of it have been published by the Thais, it's clear they want a full relationship, no caveats. Clearly, Thailand also would like to see Myanmar moving to end the civil war, but there's no sign that they're making that a condition.
15: Japan's Prime Minister Sanae Takeuchi has marked the anniversary of the atomic bombing of Hiroshima by saying the country bears the responsibility of tirelessly pursuing the realization of a world without nuclear weapons. Nations. She reaffirmed Japan's three non-nuclear principles of not possessing, producing, or allowing nuclear weapons on its territory. Here's Kurubi Mori.
17: Takaichi's speech comes as the government prepares to revise its key national security documents later this year, prompting debate over whether Japan's non-nuclear policy could come under renewed scrutiny. Public reaction online shows some questioning whether Takaichi, who is widely regarded as hawkish, will keep this pledge to uphold the current policy.
15: And Guatemala's Institute of Volcanology has declared the eruption of the Fuego volcano officially over, allowing more than 1,600 evacuated residents to return home. I'm Laura Kane at the BBC in London.
5: And I'm Erwin Gratz, Maine Public Radio News. Good morning. A pregnant woman is asking a court to stop Maine Health from closing the birthing unit at Lincoln Hospital in Damariscotta. The lawsuit alleges the health system's review of maternity care hasn't been fair or transparent. Patty White has more.
18: The lawsuit filed by Lincoln County resident Corinna Stum, who's due in January, alleges that MaineHealth is using disputable data in its review of whether to keep the birthing center open. Her attorney, Michael Vanderveen, says that eliminating maternity services would violate MaineHealth's legal obligation as a nonprofit.
19: We're alleging that they get federal and state funds, and they told the feds and they told Maine that they were going to do something with those funds, and now they're changing it. And they're not providing an absolute critical service that my client needs.
18: In a separate move, a coalition of local mothers has filed a rulemaking petition in Augusta to try to preserve maternity services at the hospital. The Maine Health Board will vote on the birthing unit closure on Thursday. For Maine Public Radio News, I'm Patty White.
5: Lewiston City Council this week approved $200,000 for police overtime in an effort to curb an increase in youth violence. City Administrator Brian Kenrath announced the new initiative last week after hearing concerns from residents. There have been 20 shooting incidents in Lewiston so far this year. More than half involved a juvenile. Kenrath told the council increasing police presence is just a first step.
20: Please understand this is the beginning, not the end, of us coming before you with proposals to address what I think is the number one challenge facing us in the city of Lewiston. We will have more coming forward talking about engagement with our youth, rec programming, and prevention, among other things.
5: Kenrath says the money will allow officers to increase foot and bike patrols on Lewiston City streets. You're listening to Morning Edition on Maine Public Radio. Good morning to you. It's Thursday. Our time is 8:46.
21: When a public health crisis hits the U.S., doctors and nurses are almost always on the front lines. But NPR has found something very different is happening with the epidemic of illnesses caused by addiction. Research shows even as deaths soared, most clinicians are still actively avoiding treating people who are grappling with alcohol and street drug use. NPR addiction correspondent Brian Mann is with us now to tell us more about this. Good morning, Brian.
22: Hi, Michelle.
21: You spent weeks researching this story. What did you find?
22: You know, addiction, Michelle, is one of the most common illnesses in the U.S., and alcohol and street drugs like fentanyl, they're causing more than 250,000 deaths a year. That's according to federal data. But NPR reviewed research and interviewed more than a dozen medical experts, and we found many doctors still resist or avoid helping these patients. Dr. Bobby Mukamala is with the American Medical Association.
23: There are too few physicians that are treating substance use disorder and too few patients that kind of receive that evidence-based treatment.
22: New federal data found that in 2025, more than 80% of people with substance use disorders didn't receive any help at all for their addiction. And without care, a lot of those people are getting really sick and they're dying.
21: Why aren't more doctors and nurses participating in this kind of care?
22: There's consensus this is one legacy of America's long drug war. Substance use disorders are now considered treatable illnesses. But for decades, addiction was seen by many as a moral or criminal issue. Many forms of addiction still involve illegal drugs. And research shows that led to fear and hostility in the general public. And the same stigma turns up in surveys of medical professionals. Robert DeFord is with a group called Shatterproof that works to convince clinicians to treat opioid addiction.
24: Persistent stigma, right? They don't want these people around them. They don't think that the drugs that we have that are FDA-approved medications are really going to actually help the patient. That is what I would say is a fatal flaw in our system.
22: And DeFord himself is in recovery from addiction. He says he's experienced this kind of medical bias from his own doctors.
21: What should doctors and other clinicians be doing differently?
22: Well, the science on this is clear. As DeFord mentioned, there are really good prescription medications for treating the deadliest forms of addiction. That's alcohol and opioids. They've been shown for decades to be highly effective at reducing cravings and preventing overdoses. Research shows these treatments are fairly low risk for misuse by patients, but the vast majority of clinicians simply don't offer them. Dr. Judy Chertok, who treats patients and researches addiction care at the University of Pennsylvania, told me if more health workers did offer these treatments in doctors' offices and clinics and hospitals, it would save a lot of lives.
2: I do think the impact would be transformative. We have tremendous opportunities to intervene.
22: Instead, many addiction patients are being turned away with very little treatment or no care at all.
3: Is there any effort to change this?
22: Absolutely. But most people I interviewed say progress is slow, and they point, Michelle, to one fact that they describe as troubling. Decades after the opioid crisis erupted, most medical and nursing schools in the U.S. still don't teach addiction care as a core, normalized part of medical practice. Experts told me that needs to change, but for now, we're training another generation of clinicians, many without the skills and the confidence they need to treat these addiction patients.
3: That is NPR addiction correspondent Brian Mann. More of his reporting on this story later on All Things Considered. Brian, thank you.
22: Thank you.
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5: 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We'll check out that weather forecast for you in about 5 minutes, but right now, we need to do a little bit of the business of public broadcasting. Here to help me with that, Maddie Smith and Nicola Grisco.
0: Thanks, Erwin. Good morning, everyone. Day two of our summer fundraiser, and we've gotten some important news here. We've got 10 minutes left for our match, so you need to call right now. You only got 10 minutes left. 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
6: 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And you really do want to be entered for those tick socks. You know, it's summer in Maine. You want to be out in the woods, but you don't want to get any ticks. That would be bad. We've heard from our health reporter, Patty White. Ticks are doing like they're a little not great this year. You know, we've had some scary diseases outside of just the Lyme disease. So get on the list for the tick socks, guys. You want them. Again, the number, 1-800-866-1475. But we're not just selling tick socks here today. 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We're a part of your routine, and we want to stay a part of your routine, right? 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
1: Exactly. Have your donation matched. And if you donate at a certain level today, you know, it's our summer fundraiser. We have a tradition around here with the Maine Public Sea Bag. Again, it's exclusive. It's limited. This year, it's featured artwork by Maine artist Alan Bray. It's this beautiful artwork. It's called Floating Larch. It's inspired by a scene on Spencer Pond in Greenville. So you have this beautiful pond, the beautiful skyline, these trees reaching up. It's very Maine. And then again, you get the sea bag for $50 a month. You get the standard bag, what you're used to. It's classic. It's wonderful. But for the first time ever, we have something revolutionary here.
0: This is a big deal.
1: We have the bag with the clasp, guys. Oh my gosh. Every bag needs a clasp. You need the clasp. And again, $60 a month, $720 for the year. That's doubled. It's matched right now, right? You have 5 more minutes for it to be matched. So if you've ever wanted a sea bag, you want this one, you want the clasp, and you want it to go to Maine Public and be doubled, this is the moment. Give us a call right now. 1-800-866-1475.
0: And I would say the sea bag is a perfect thing to take to the beach. Irwin, is today a good beach day?
5: Yeah, it sounds like it. It's going to be in the 80s to the low 90s, a little bit cooler right at the coast where there may actually be a sea breeze this afternoon. Mm-hmm. Tonight, partly cloudy skies, maybe some isolated thunderstorms or showers. Overnight lows mostly in the 60s. Some spots won't get below 70. Tomorrow, another hot one with some spotty showers and thunderstorms. Lou McNally says those will continue into Friday night, and that should begin to ease the humidity at least, and maybe the temperature a bit too over the weekend. So there you go.
0: Sounds good, Irwin.
5: Yes.
0: Not much time now left to call to take advantage of the match. Just about 4 minutes now, Maddie.
1: 4 minutes.
0: 1-800-866-1475. 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
1: Yes, that number, 1-800-866-1475. You know it. You know, it's the same every pledge drive. 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It's because you listen. It's because we're a part of your day, right? 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Thank you, guys, right? We wouldn't be here without you. But we don't want to just be here today. We want to be here for years and years and years to come. And we can't do that without your support, right? 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
0: Just about 3 minutes left until 9 o'clock. 3 minutes left to get your call in to take advantage of the donations that are being matched this hour. Thanks to JP and Susan Zonenberg from Scarborough. Again, 1-800-866-1475. 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
1: Exactly. 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So let's make the number big, right? 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Because they care, you care, right? 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
1: 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Me and Nicole are two members of the news team here. We spend our days out in the field gathering the Maine Public news for you. We love reporting on this community. We love reporting on this state, and we couldn't do it without your support. 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You care about this state. It's a big state, but it's one small community. I've learned that in my time here. 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Again, it's being matched. You have 1 minute left. 1-800-866-1475. Get that call in now. It will be doubled.
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1: 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Again, 1 minute left. If you're on the call right now, it's going to be matched right now. 1-800-866-1475 is the number to call. 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
10: BBC News with Govinda Gill. Ukrainian drone attacks have left pools of black smoke hanging over the Russian city of Yaroslavl, the home of one of the country's biggest oil refineries. The local governor described it as the largest ever attack by Ukraine. Vitaly Shevchenko says Ukrainian attacks on refineries have had a big impact in Russia.
11: They've had a massive effect on Russia's ability to fill up their cars. There are huge queues of people trying to get fuel that we've seen for weeks now. The thing about oil refineries is that it's possible to repair them in most cases. So for Ukraine, unless they maintain this campaign of deep strikes, it's hardly likely to have a massive impact. And the Russian military, it has to be said, are going to be the last people to suffer because of this. They still have fuel.
10: In Ukraine, at least 10 deaths have been reported following the latest wave of Russian air attacks. Myanmar's military ruler, Min Aung Hlaing, has received a red carpet welcome to Thailand as he seeks to break his diplomatic isolation despite the continuing civil war. After meeting Thailand's Prime Minister, he claimed Myanmar was on the path of democracy. Jonathan Head is in Bangkok.
12: Thailand is really bringing relations back to the way they were right before the coup, much faster than people expected. Min Aung Hlaing still has done nothing to make any moves to end the civil war, but the Thai government has decided it has so many issues it needs to resolve with Myanmar. They've decided to invite him here and restore their relationship to the way it was. So the solidarity that Southeast Asia showed him before in keeping men aligned at arm's length while the bloodshed continued in Myanmar has cracked.
10: The foreign ministers of Jordan, the UAE, Indonesia, Pakistan, Turkey, Saudi Arabia, Qatar and Egypt have accused Israel of undermining recent efforts to conclude a peace deal in Gaza. In a joint statement, they condemned what they called Israeli violations in the Gaza Strip. Israel says its recent attacks have targeted Hamas militants. After a break of 4 years, Indonesia has resumed exporting endangered long-tailed macaques to the United States for use in laboratory testing. Nearly 2,000 of the monkeys will be exported. Our correspondent in Jakarta, Lisa Tambunan, explains.
8: Long-tailed macaques are the most widely used non-human primates in biomedical research globally. And with past research showing their immune system reacts similarly to human immune system, making these monkeys what researchers say ideal models for testing vaccines and treatments for viruses. On the other side is a financial one. Indonesian officials justify the trade by highlighting lucrative research demand from the US as one of its biggest markets.
10: BBC News. Tributes are pouring in for the Ugandan footballer David Owori, killed by robbers in the capital Kampala. Police say he was assaulted on Monday after resisting an attempt to steal his mobile phone. Owori captained Sports Club Villa, the Uganda Premier League record champions. Richard Kagoe reports.
9: Sports Club Villa, where David Owori was captain, says it has lost more than a player, describing him as a leader, brother and friend. Uganda's Football Federation called him an inspiration to a generation. The national team, the Cranes, said it had lost a football star who carried the hopes of Uganda. Parliament on Wednesday observed a minute's silence in his honour and called for a swift investigation. His death has fueled public anger over violent crime in Uganda. It comes less than 2 months after rugby player Sydney Kogodio was killed by a mob in Kampala.
10: Health officials in the Democratic Republic of Congo say they are screening more than 200 passengers for Ebola after intercepting a boat travelling along the Congo River towards the capital, Kinshasa. The health minister says no cases have been detected so far. A passenger with suspected Ebola got off earlier in the northern province of Mongala to seek treatment, but later died. United Nations experts have called for urgent action to prevent American sanctions pushing Cuba into a full-blown crisis. They've condemned the recent increase in measures against the island, warning they risk a silent Gaza unfolding there. Cuba has been grappling with rolling power blackouts and shortages for months. A British Union flag flown by the Royal Navy at the Battle of Trafalgar in 1805 has been saved for the nation. It's one of only three to survive the defining victory over the navies of France and Spain. The flag was due to be sold abroad, but an export ban was put in place and crowdfunding raised $900,000 to buy it. That's the latest BBC News.
13: Hello and welcome to NewsHour. It's coming to you live from the BBC World Service studios in central London. I'm Tim Franks. We've got two stories today of people in prominent positions coming under enormous pressure to resign. One of them has done so. He's a professor at Cambridge University, a black professor at one of the world's most prestigious institutions, and it's been a saga which has made headlines around the world. More on that in about 45 minutes. First, though, a rather more globally famous figure who's come under pressure to step down, but has insisted he's staying, and indeed that he's fighting back against what he calls the attacks on the name and reputation of the body he leads. That man is Gianni Infantino, president of FIFA, the governing body of world football. He came in for an avalanche of criticism after his proposal, now ditched, to sell off stakes in FIFA competitions to private investors. After an emergency meeting of his management board, Mr. Infantino appears intent on campaigning for a re-election for a fourth term in office next March. And he has his supporters. Fleetwood Hire is one of them. He's president of Malawi's Football Association. And he's been speaking to my NewsHour colleague, James Menendez.
16: I have worked with FIFA president Gianni Infantino, and I have seen his commitment to growing football globally, particularly in developing countries such as Malawi. Through FIFA Forward and other development programs and projects, many member associations have benefited significantly. And for that, we remain grateful, and I can assure you that I support him wholeheartedly.
15: And what about his plan to sell off some of the rights to tournaments like the World Cup to private enterprise? Why did you support that?
16: The benefits of this proposal is that we are going to generate more income. That is going to transcend to football development. Countries like Malawi, which is economically considered one of the poorest countries in the world, it was non-brainer. It's something that I couldn't think twice of not supporting it.
15: So you saw the plan as a way to generate more money, and that would filter down directly to the development of football in your country.
16: To me, that was the biggest support. If football can create money out of itself, it's better off.
17: The boss of Malawi's FA, Football Association Fleetwood Hire. Where now then for the critics of the FIFA boss? Ulke Gertlich is president of the German club St. Pauli and the vice president of the German Football Association. What's his reaction to the statement that came out of that emergency meeting?
18: Nothing about it is surprising me, because nothing about this crisis we faced last week guarantees that changes coming. What we see is that privilege with money is using money for power, and this is something definitely which we all need to discuss, whether it's clubs or the continental federations, but also the players and fans need to get involved, because we have to discuss what kind of football and especially what kind of governance we want to have.
17: But this statement out of this senior meeting of FIFA executives in Morocco does say, it acknowledges that mistakes were made, but it says that it wasn't the intention for exactly the people that you're talking about, the members of FIFA, the words of this statement, feel excluded from the process and that the process should have been handled differently. So there is an acknowledgement that mistakes were made and there should have been a broader consultation process. Why are you saying that is not sufficient for you?
18: Because we are waiting since 2015, after the corruption scandal, that the misgoverned bodies of football, and there are not only FIFA, but potentially others, need structural reforms. And these were promised a decade ago, but nothing happened. And therefore, we need better internal governance mechanisms and effective external oversight.
17: You're referring, of course, to what happened when FIFA was led by its previous boss, Sepp Blatter, and there were all sorts of allegations about the role that he played and the awarding, for example, of the World Cup to Qatar back in 2012. But I just wonder, actually, whether whenever you get global sporting bodies such as FIFA, with the huge amounts of money and prestige that go with these games, that you're going to get people fighting tooth and nail over how the money is earned and how it's spent. And in a sense, I just wonder whether it's part of the business.
18: Oh, well, of course, it's always where huge amounts of money are flowing. Of course, things can be getting pretty strange. But why not having some external oversight when you are overpronouncing for years that you are doing it for the communities, the global communities? And the German Football Association has already said it will not support Gianni Infantino's next term.
17: Yeah, except, I mean, we've heard from the president of the Malawian Football Association, who has said that, you know, yes, he agrees that this proposal was badly put together, badly handled in terms of the lack of consultation, but he has seen, in his view, a real commitment from FIFA under Gianni Infantino to growing football in developing countries. And when you've got smaller associations, I should say, such as his, who potentially stand to gain tens of millions of dollars out of a proposal such as this, you can understand why they may well be saying this may have been badly handled, but it was well-intentioned.
18: Well, yes, the hypocrisy of all this is that the support of every association worldwide is something Gianni Infantino has pointed out on many levels. So,
17: but why is that hypocritical?
18: No, that's not hypocritical at all. The hypocritical point is with the money which comes from certain areas of the world, you are growing a tournament for, of course, getting access for many more other associations and countries. But therefore, you're not able to, for example, host a World Cup in smaller countries because they just don't have the capacities in stadiums, arenas.
17: Does that really matter?
18: I think this is also to be put into consideration. How are we able to host World Cups? With how many countries are we able to play? And this is what's it all about. It's about governance and processes and whether they are transparent, whether they are democratic, or whether they are just pouring money to many associations which can secure your vote of being FIFA president.
17: Uke Gürtlich, president of the German clubs St. Pauli and vice president of the German Football Association. Let's turn to the football journalist Henry Winter, vastly experienced, has been watching the game for a long, long time. And Henry, I just wonder what your thoughts are today on how safe Gianni Infantino is.
19: Hi, Tim. So slightly sad at the state of events and still waiting really for UEFA's reaction. UEFA have been pretty quick to react to what FIFA have done, whether it's on ticket prices or whether this

0: And you're listening to the BBC News Hour on Maine Public Radio. Good morning. I'm Bill Johnson. I'm joined today with Corey Morrissey. He is the Director of Marketing and All Things Fun here at Maine Public Radio.
1: Oh, that's so nice.
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1: Bill, we have so many things to talk about in such a short little jump in here, but let's start off with the serious stuff first, and then we'll get to the fun stuff, I think, if that works. 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
0: And Corey, you know, this is the first fiscal year that we've had to deal, the full fiscal year, without the federal funding.
1: Yes.
0: So right now, the community really stepped up. Right now, 90% of our funds come from community support.
1: Yeah.
0: That is incredible.
1: It
0: so
1: is.
0: Thank you so much. 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And if you can help us out today, when you donate any amount to Maine Public, you will be automatically entered to win one of 10 boxes of tick repelling socks from the company Tick Socks. Now, each box has four pair of socks in a variety of sizes, and each pair has been treated with the EPA-approved permethrin to repel the ticks. It's a great way to do your part for Maine Public Radio and potentially win a prize that's going to certainly make your hiking a little bit
1: sure,
0: more safe
1: absolutely.
0: And fun.
1: Yep.
0: So give us a call, 1-800-866-1475.
1: And I don't know if it's tick season, because I think ticks are all year round, so they really has this utility to last, you know, really be helpful for the whole year. 1-800-866-1475. As Bill described, this box of tick socks, four socks in each box. Boy, that rhymes. It's a great way to support the station and get something kind of cool in return that really will work well for your family. 1-800-866-1475. We also have, in a different kind of way, we have Kelly Corrigan coming to Maine. So if you're a fan of Kelly Corrigan Wonders, I certainly am. I love her show. She's coming to Hannaford Hall on Tuesday, October 20th. She has a tour with award-winning journalist Jennifer Wallace. It's called Making Meaning in the Modern World. If you donate $150 to Maine Public now, you have first access to two tickets as a thank you gift. So October 20th, Hannaford Hall in Portland. Kelly Corrigan, boy, that's a fun thing to look forward to.
0: Yeah, absolutely. And when you get your Kelly Corrigan tickets, you're automatically entered to win the box of tick-repelling socks.
1: So, double win.
0: Very, very good for us here. And if you can, consider becoming an Evergreen Friend.
1: Yes.
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1: Yeah.
0: It's a way for us to be able to plan the programming, plan the budget a little better, and if you can, use EFT, electronic fund transfer, instead of a credit card, because that actually saves us money over time, a substantial amount.
1: Yeah, I think it was last year something around $250,000 went into credit card fees. 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If you are an Evergreen Friend, we obviously thank you so much. 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
1: If you haven't been a member yet and you've always thought about it, it's like, this is a great time to do it. We, again, as Bill and I have talked about, 90% of our funding now comes from you, the listeners. You know, our federal funding was cut $2.5 million last year, and that's going to go, that's not coming back. We don't plan for it. 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And again, Bill, I think that's the coolest thing about public media. It's one call at a time is that's how it happens, which is great. 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
2: You're with NewsHour. It's live from the BBC in London. I'm Tim Franks. There are pictures on the BBC News website, mobile phone footage, which we have verified, that show a vast pall of black smoke over the city of Yaroslavl. It's northeast of Moscow. Yaroslavl is home to one of Russia's biggest oil refineries, and this isn't the first time the city's come under attack by drones sent across several hundred kilometres by Ukraine. But it is, according to the governor of Yaroslavl, the largest attack yet. Katie Livingston is Ukraine correspondent for the Military Times and joins us now live from Kyiv. Katie, what more information do you have about this this attack on Yaroslavl?
3: Right. Russia's own authorities are saying this is the biggest drone strike in that region. And it's, you know, maybe the culmination, let's say, of this summer campaign by Ukrainian officials to really take out as much of Russian logistical capacity as it can to front to both fund and provide what's needed on the front lines. In fact, Ukraine has succeeded in hitting all 11 of Russia's biggest oil refineries in the last month or two.
2: I mean, given that it is a familiar tactic now, and it seems a very successful tactic by Ukraine to go after these oil refineries, I'm slightly surprised. I mean, I realize Russia is a big country, but presumably they, you know, they obviously know where their major oil refineries are, that then they're not better defended against these drones.
3: Right. Well, you know, this is absolutely not a new tactic. It's exactly what Russia has been doing against Ukrainian infrastructure for years, and particularly this last winter that was so rough because Russian drones were targeting Ukrainian infrastructure. Now, the problem, of course, is that infrastructure is immovable. It's much more difficult target to protect than troops or materials like that. And so Russia now is facing that exact same problem. Ukraine couldn't do these attacks before because it didn't have the same long-range capabilities, drone capabilities that it has now. Now that it does, the tables are turned.
2: Mm. Well, up to a point, though, because presumably, I mean, the very fact that Russia is able to launch a large number of ballistic missile attacks, which Ukraine is finding it increasingly difficult to defend against, means that Russia still retains a very significant advantage.
3: Absolutely. And this is the gap that Russia is exploiting right now. Ukraine, a lot of experts have said, analysts have said, that has drone dominance in a lot of ways. It takes 75% of Russian casualties or more are drone caused, etc. And the ballistic missiles are the only real gap right now in Ukrainian defenses. And that's why so many officials are almost begging now, begging allies for anything they have. Because, of course, you know, everyone is afraid of ballistic attacks, but it's Ukraine that's suffering them a few times a week. And it's deadly. It's horrible.
2: Katie Livingston, very good to have you back on NewsHour. Thank you very much for joining us, Ukraine correspondent for the Military Times. Well, part of that air war that Katie was talking about, we've also seen over the last month a dramatic increase in attacks on shipping in the Black Sea. Russia's hit a number of international cargo vessels, sinking one carrying grain just 2 weeks ago. Ukraine's ports and nearby communities in the Odessa region have also been struck by large numbers of Russian drones and missiles. Ukraine's been focusing its attacks on Russia's shadow fleet of oil tankers and dozens of vessels supplying the occupied Crimean Peninsula. Our diplomatic correspondent Paul Adams has been granted rare access to the Ukrainian Navy as it patrols those dangerous waters off Odessa.
4: We're going on patrol with the Ukrainian Navy, out into waters made increasingly dangerous by Russian attacks. In a part of the country where a drone or ballistic missile can arrive with little warning. Everyone is focused, on alert. They fire their guns every day. This morning it looks deceptively calm.
5: With its guns, its netting and some of the other equipment on board, this vessel can look after itself more or less. But what it can't do is to stop Russia attacking civilian ships coming in and out of Ukraine's ports. Those attacks are increasing, and it's a major problem.
4: There's a war out at sea. Russia and Ukraine hitting each other's ships, hundreds of them.
6: Normally, all of them are crowded by vessels. Now you can see how many vessels.
4: All we can see moving are a couple of tugboats, nothing else. I'm being shown round one of Ukraine's biggest Black Sea ports. For security reasons, I'm not allowed to say which. And I'm going to call my guide Dmytro. It's not his real name. He's worked here for 20 years. The port is virtually empty. Dmytro's never seen it like this.
6: Officially, ports are not closed, but vessels are not coming. They are scared of being hit like it was this morning in Odessa Bay. Starting July, they hit trade vessels as a primary target.
4: Why do you think this changed?
6: It's better to ask them, because main thing, they want to make a blockade of the Ukrainian ports because of the economy.
4: Yeah, this is a really quite strange experience, driving under these enormous gantries and cranes and the pipes and the buckets and everything that you need for a busy port, and none of it is working.
7: Hello.
4: At the offices of Ukraine's Transport Workers Union, I meet Svetlana, a warehouse shift manager at Odessa's main port. She's limping, fragments of a Russian ballistic missile still stuck in her leg and back following an explosion at the port a year ago. She fights back tears as she talks, and her hands shake as she describes what life is like now.
8: It's very difficult. A lot of sirens, a lot of drones, a lot of hits. And for morale, it's even more difficult. People are very tense. What can I say? Look at my hands.
4: Back at Dmytro's port, the air raid siren sounds. We head for the nearest bomb shelter. Soon joined by port workers, all scanning their phones for updates.
9: Is that the drone or is that a Ukrainian Air Force?
10: That's the drone.
9: Okay.
11: Yeah, okay.
6: So, you can feel by yourself, how does it look working during the war?
9: Yes.
6: On the port. Unfortunately, it became typical for our life.
4: We're told that two jet-powered drones landed in the area, so we go looking for the scene of one of the explosions. Eventually, several miles from the port, we find 83-year-old Andrei Dudik surveying the shattered ruins of his house and garden.
12: I am 83 years old and I have a habit around this time in the middle of the day after 12 to have a rest. Mm-hmm. So I went to have some rest on my bed.
4: It's been just 5 hours since the drone interrupted his afternoon nap. Somehow, he escaped without a scratch.
12: And I was planning what I would do after my lunch, but now I understand what I will be doing.
4: You seem to have a sense of humor about this whole incident.
12: If we start crying, it will not lead to anything.
9: Yes, this is true.
4: So you think that you are the accidental victim of Russia's attacks on the ports?
12: Exactly. I will not forget this.
2: That report from southern Ukraine from our correspondent Paul Adams. Given how vastly important and beneficial vaccines are, the huge difference they've made to billions around the world, it's remarkable that about half of all vaccines are actually wasted each year, either after they become too cold, freezing in other words, or after becoming too hot. Now, though, British scientists say that for the first time they've successfully trialled vaccines that don't need to be refrigerated. Professor Saul Faust is director of the NIHR Clinical Research Facility in Southampton that's been testing the new fridge-free approach and joins me now. Professor Faust, welcome to NewsHour. Can you tell me what this new method is?
7: So, yeah, so the small British company that have developed this were originally researchers. The guy who invented it, Bruce Rosa, was originally a researcher in Cambridge and then he moved universities. But he discovered that you could use a sugar called trehalose that is the same sugar found in plants in the desert in the southern United States. And the plants sort of use the sugar to completely dehydrate themselves in times of drought. And then when it rains, rehydrate themselves. And what Bruce and his colleague discovered was that they're able to do that for vaccines and medicines. And it's obviously a long time then to develop a process that can be commercialized and convince funding agencies to give you the money to do the trials and so on, because it's such a change in the way of thinking that of how to manufacture.
2: Indeed. And so essentially it's turning what is initially developed as a liquid into what, a powder that is then rehydrated?
7: Yeah, exactly. So it takes an existing liquid vaccine that would otherwise have to go in the fridge and simply dehydrates it with a sugar, a naturally occurring sugar, and then it turns into a powder. And then when it gets to the patient or the member of the public who's having their vaccine, wherever they are, simply has to be rehydrated with water for injections that people will see on the sides in their GP or in a hospital. And that's easily available.
2: Right. And the vaccine that's been trialled so far, and I realise it's early days, but it's against which disease?
7: So the vaccine that they've tested so far is against diphtheria and tetanus. So it's an existing vaccine that's used in different places around the world. And what we did was we did a trial of 60 people, gave 20 people the fridge-free version, 20 people the original vaccine, and 20 people a different tetanus and diphtheria vaccine. And the results were almost identical. So the side effect profile and the immune responses for the vaccine and its own version, if you like, the original version that was in the fridge, were almost identical. And then the composite, what we call the positive control, the other tetanus diphtheria one, performed the same way. So,
2: right. So initially, I'm sure next step is to expand the trial for this particular vaccine. But you've shown that at least tentatively that it's safe and effective. Is there a possibility, do you think, of expanding this to vaccines against other diseases or even other types of medicine?
7: Yeah, very, very much so. So it should work against most of the protein vaccine, the adjuvanted vaccines, not yet mRNA, because that's a bit more complicated, and not yet some of the live vaccines. But for the majority of vaccines we use globally, the process would work. And the company is already working with a small other companies to try and thermostabilize small medicines for oncology, so for cancer, and other anti-infective products, as well as other vaccines. So the answer is yes. The potential is I suppose limitless. And that will help us not just in the UK, where we could maybe give people medicines at home or in care homes, but also globally.
2: Professor Faust, really terrific news. Thank you very much for explaining it to us, and also being a part of that trial.
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1: Good morning, everyone. This is day two of Maine Public Radio's summer fundraiser. Corey Marcy here with my colleague, Bill Johnson. Bill, a great day to support the station. I think it's beautiful outside. It's a calm day. It's like this is a day to get things done. That might start by calling us at 1-800-866-1475. If you've never been a member and you've always said, I'm going to get to it. I'm going to do it today. Let's do it. 1-800-866-1475.
0: That's right. And Corey, we do have something exciting as well. All folks who donate today to Maine Public will be automatically entered to win one of 10 boxes of tick-repelling socks from the company Tick Socks. Now, each box has four pair of socks in a variety of sizes, and each pair has been treated with the EPA-approved permethrin to repel the ticks. Mm. So it's a great way to support Maine Public Radio and getting something very useful. You have a chance to win something very useful in the process. There are certainly a lot of ticks this year. They've been on the increase. Always a risk of Lyme disease and Powassan.
1: Right.
0: And there's a lot of nasty stuff that they carry. So you want to be sure when you hike, when you walk the dogs, you can do so a little bit protected and support and protect public radio in Maine at the same time. So call 1-800-866-1475.
1: You can't be afraid of meadows. You just can't be. You know, you see them and it's like it's beautiful. Yes, it's okay to go out, especially wearing these socks. 1-800-866-1475 to support this service. We know you're listening. Such a great program taking place right now. Upcoming, we have Maine Calling ahead. All the programs that you're used to and you rely on are here every day, and that's only made possible by one phone call after another. And as we've talked, Bill, like 90% of our funding comes just from our listeners and viewers, which is the weirdest business model out there, but it does work, and it only works when you call us.
0: Yeah, 1-800-866-1475 is the number to call that. And that's it exactly, Corey. You know, we put the programming out there. It's already produced. We have the reporters out in the field. And then you receive that information. You receive the programming.
1: Yeah.
0: And then we ask for your support.
1: Right.
0: Say, hey, you know, I hope you're enjoying this programming we're sending to you. Now, please support it with a financial gift. And it does work because folks really do appreciate the effort that goes into the reporting.
1: Yes.
0: Ari just did a story up in Van Buren, and we hear from stories from all over the state.
1: Yeah.
0: And it represents that our news team is out there. They're covering the stories. So we would love for you to support that. 1-800-866-1475 is the number to do that. You can also give securely online at mainpublic.org.
1: Our reporting is something we're so proud of. We have such a great team. I mean, you start in Augusta where we have Steve and Kevin, and we, you know, then Ari and Nicole working on this side, Patty White out there, Susan Sharon, and the list goes on and on. We have such a dedicated team, and I think that's what sets us apart. I think that's why so many people support us, is because they know that the news and information they're getting from us is fact-based, is unbiased. We let our audience make decisions. We trust you that you know what's going on. And when we present this material, you're like, okay, I can navigate it with the help of Maine Public and without being kind of guided one way or the other. That's what reporting is here. 1-800-866-1475 is the number to call. We also have Kelly Corrigan tickets. If you are a fan, if you're not a fan, I'm shocked. If you listen to the show, you become a fan right away. I just love her. And so she is coming to Hannaford Hall on Tuesday, October 20th. Hannaford Hall being in Portland, Maine. She is there with author Jennifer Wallace, and they have a tour that's called Making Meaning in the Modern World. $150 donation to Maine Public secures you two tickets to this first access, and you'll have the best seats in the house. So that's another great reason to support the station beyond just the great feeling when you support the station.
0: Yeah, and a lot of times the earlier you call for the tickets, the better the seats are.
1: Absolutely.
0: As well. So don't hesitate. If you're a fan of Kelly Corrigan, if you're a regular listener Sunday afternoons at 2, maybe you catch it on the podcast as well, give us a call, 1-800-866-1475. If you're able to donate to us at either $50 a month or a $600 gift, we have the wonderful 2026 Maine Public Sea Bag. A lot of folks wait for the each new edition to come out with the Maine Public Sea Bags. This one is by Maine artist Alan Bray. It is absolutely beautiful.
1: It is.
0: It's called Floating Larch, and the scene is, of course, you have the larch, the trees there. They look like they're just getting that hint of gold that they get in the fall before the needles fall.
1: Nice.
0: It's on a pond. It is absolutely stunning. It is with a gift of $600 without a clasp. Now, this year, if you want the bag with the clasp, if you actually want the contents of that bag to stay secured, that's a $720 gift annually or $60 a month.
1: Yep.
0: Whatever you decide, we appreciate your gift and this wonderful sea bag. 1-800-866-1475. 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Choose which one you'd like. If you need the clasp, it's there for you. If not, that's a gift of $600. 1-800-866-1475.
1: And what would a pledge drive be without a sea bag from Maine Public now? Yeah. It's become synonymous, and it's, again, Alan Bray, it's a longtime supporter, very generously gave us this image. You did such a great job, so much better than I have of describing the bag. But I think that Patty White, a little bit ago, said, you look at it, it's reflective of Maine. Yeah. And you know that comes from Maine. And then, you know, of course, it's a nice thing to walk around and show that you're supporting Maine Public. And, you know, sea bag can fit pretty much everything from your house inside of a sea bag. I mean, they're really helpful. 1-800-866-1475 is the number to call. As Bill said, you can also go to mainepublic.org where you can donate safely and securely. And you can take a look at the bag. The disclaimer there is you see the bag, you're absolutely going to want it.
0: Yeah. No doubt about it. It'll be there for you. We'd love to thank Madeline from North Vassalboro. Also, Julian from Brookline, New Hampshire. Thank you so much. Nan from Augusta. Nan says she listens to the station daily and appreciates factual information and non-biased reporting.
1: Thank you, Nan.
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1: And that is one of the best things is the thank yous that we can do, but also the notes that we can read. 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There's the enter to win for the Tick Sox. There's a Kelly Corrigan tickets. But it really starts at 1-800-866-1475. 90% of our support at Maine Public for Maine Public Radio, Maine Public Classical, Maine Public Television, Maine Public Online comes from our audience, from you here in Maine, New Hampshire, some other parts, but really it comes from you. 1-800-866-1475. 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
1: That's great. 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
0: Yes.
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0: 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Yeah. 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
1: Thank you.
11: Ty Cobb served as special White House counsel in the first Trump administration, and he spent a lot of time with President Trump. Cobb now says the man we see in office today is not the same one he worked with.
13: He was a little tentative during his first term in the sense of not acting out on every impulse.
11: But whatever caution or restraint Trump might have had in his first administration has largely been absent in this second one.
13: I don't think you see that anymore, not with the handlers that he currently has. So I think you see a man that is determined to get his own way, knows what he wants to do, has people feeding him agenda items on a constant basis, some of which he's very interested in, others of which he might toy with briefly and then discard, or toy with briefly and then become obsessed with.
11: I'm Meghna Chakrabarty. Today on Point, former White House lawyer Ty Cobb joins us to share what it was like working with President Trump and why he believes the president is no longer fit to serve. Stay with us.
0: 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Good morning. I'm Bill Johnson. I'm joined here with Corey Morrissey, our Director of Marketing here at Maine Public. And we are inviting you to support the station that you listen to. 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
1: Absolutely. You know, Bill, you just read the top of the our IDs, which we're required to do. People often saying it's like, I know all the signals by heart now. Why do you have to? But it's, we're required. But I like listening to them because that reminds me of how much of the state we serve. And that is only, again, possible by you calling us, 1-800-866-1475. But for me, it's a good reminder of how many people we serve in our efforts to serve the entire state of Maine. Also, maybe along those same lines is some of the thank yous that we can go through a little bit. It reminds me of all the different people who are in the communities from that they're coming from. Like, we have Michael McCormick from Biddeford. We have Richard Hendy from Freeport. We have Maura Faust from Scarborough. We have Keith Cafarida from Camden. We have Diane Wetman from Chibique Island. All over the state, we're getting that level of support. And that's really what this is all about. 1-800-866-1475. 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Please join that group.
0: Yeah, and Corey, the way you said that, you know, the ID, it is legally required for us to say, but it's also kind of a soft brag. It's saying
1: that
0: we actually cover the entire state of Maine, and it's a reminder every single hour when we read it. It's a required something that's mandatory for us to do, but again, it's showing that we are covering the state of Maine, and we can hear it when we get the listeners who give us a call and support us. Shannon from Elliott, Karen from Bristol. In fact, Karen says, the only news I get is Maine Public. I appreciate having all the wonderful news stories and all the fun stuff on Saturdays. Yes, like, wait, don't tell me.
1: So
0: you have to be able to love that as well. Lynn from Belfast says she's supporting because I believe in the programs they offer and they need the support. Well, thank you, Lynn. We agree with you. And we hope you listening agree with Lynn and can give us a call at 1-800-866-1475. 5 or give online at mainpublic.org.
1: So when you donate, so we have the special Thursday giveaway offer. 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Yes. 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
0: Well, you know, Corey, I've seen kitten mittens. I've never seen tick socks before. So if you are the lucky winner, one of these box of tick socks, I think it'll be much more useful than kitten mittens. 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
1: You know, I know, Bill, you're out. You know, I'm out and about in events across the state. You've joined me. A lot of our staff have. When someone knows that you work at Maine Public and they come up to you, what's one of the first things they say? Oh, I'm an Evergreen Friend.
0: Yes.
1: It's a point of pride. And we're so thankful for that level of support. And that also is a great way, as you said, we can budget knowing what exactly is going to be coming in. 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
0: 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And thank you.
1: And thank you.
11: This is On Point. I'm Meghna Chakrabarty. Ty Cobb served as White House special counsel in the first administration of President Donald Trump. In 2017 and 2018, he represented the White House's response to Robert Mueller's investigation into Russian interference in the 2016 presidential election, an investigation that Trump referred to endlessly as a, quote, witch hunt. Cobb had frequent and close contact with Trump during that time. He saw the inner workings not only of Trump's White House, but of Trump's thinking and approach to the world. And since then, Ty Cobb has been speaking forcefully about his belief that Donald Trump is dangerous for America. He reserves special criticism for the Republican Party and its role controlling both houses of Congress. He told PBS's Frontline that Congress has neutered itself through its own cowardice. So the question now, more than a year and a half into Trump's second term, isn't just what more will Donald Trump do, but can the country recover from a president and a party that have taken full advantage of the basic truth that rules only matter if people care about them? And Ty Cobb joins us now to tell us more. Ty Cobb, welcome to On Point.
14: Thank you so much, Meghna. Nice to be with you.
11: So I know that given that you were serving as White House counsel, there are sort of ethical strictures around what you can and can't tell us regarding specifics of experiences that you had while in the White House. And I want to honor that. But at the same time, I'm going to probe to see what you can tell us. Is there a time when you were meeting with President Trump in that 2017 to 2018 period where you had a moment where you thought, aha, now I understand better what makes this man tick?
14: That's an excellent question. Yes, I think there were several moments where I got insights into the way that the president assesses things and responds to stressors and other matters. So I guess my short answer is, of course, yes. Highlighting those in a meaningful way. It's difficult because of the privilege issues that you mentioned. On the other hand, what I can say with great confidence is who he was then and who he is now is a very, very different picture. He certainly no longer has anybody around him who restrains his malignant narcissistic impulses, and he's allowed basically to do things that are just unthinkable in the history of the presidency, such as these constant memes that we see between 2 a.m. and 4 a.m. Mm-hmm. and the Truth Social post that he makes yesterday's, of course, with him, dressed up as a warrior, a la Patton and MacArthur. It's just amazing the way that he has demeaned the presidency and the dignity of the office.
15: Yeah. So, I mean, I think we can fairly describe the office of the presidency as a major pressure cooker, no matter who's occupying the office.
14: Absolutely.
15: But so, again, even though I'm desperate to try and get you to give us some specifics, I understand if you can't. But so can you tell us, under moments of particular duress, how did the president, like as you saw him, respond back in 2017, 2018? Like, what was his demeanor? What were some of his initial sort of responses to, any one of the number of pressures that he experienced as a first-term president?
14: Sure. I have to say, so the president doesn't have a very long attention span. He didn't have one then. He has almost none now. So that the conversations are never, long or philosophical. It's really, he typically responds with what he wants done and is adamant about it until you can talk him out of it. I'm not sure people actually talk him out of it at this stage of the game. But he has an outcome that he desires, and he doesn't really understand why that's not achievable. So anything that is an obstacle to his will frustrates him greatly, can provoke an angry response or an intemperate response. But none of these discussions take very long because he just does not stay engaged.
15: So you felt like you had a short window to sort
14: always.
15: Of always. Okay. And how did you best sort of use that window of time, do you think?
14: I tried to be professional in every circumstance. I always referred to him as Mr. President. I think that was helpful. I think, that he understood that I had a lot of respect for the office. And as a result, I think he considered what I had to say. I tried to present things. I learned to try to present things when they were fully baked, in the sense of not half baked. But where you had actually a discernible recommendation. Mm. And reasons why it was in his interest.
15: Let me ask you. You said that he learned that you had a tremendous amount of respect for the office of the presidency. Did he demand that you show respect for him, though, personally, or loyalty even?
14: So not in my circumstance, but keep in mind that I had an unusual role, which was he knew that. He knew that he didn't know what he had asked me to deal with. He knew that the legal demands of the special counsel and of Congress were something that he was finding his way on, and I was more like a guide, and so he didn't really have the experience to divine himself. How to respond. So he, had to rely on me or trust me to get it right. And there were many times that, he didn't trust me. He would have advisors constantly telling him that he needed to be more aggressive on Mueller. He needed to, attack Mueller. Part of my arrangement was that he would not attack Mueller. And ultimately, when Rudy came in, 11 months after I had started and we were essentially done with the production and the interviews. The two of them began to attack Mueller aggressively, and that's when I departed.
15: Is that why you departed?
14: That's one of the reasons. One of the reasons, yes.
15: And other reasons?
14: Well, I think the other reasons were basically, we were largely completed. I had largely completed my task, and I had the benefit of, unlike many people there who were younger and had aspirations for higher office or greater authority, I didn't have any of that. I wasn't there auditioning for, anything, and no desire to be appointed to anything. So I was sort of free to, do whatever I thought the right thing was, and it was the right thing for me to depart when I did.
15: Okay. So a couple more questions in terms of comparing the president's state of mind or demeanor in the first administration versus this one. Because a lot of what you're saying, we've heard others say before, like in terms of the president doesn't have a long attention span. He really sort of only processes things that are put immediately in front of him. That seems to be getting much worse in this

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3: Right. And we're just in here for a couple of minutes before Maine Calling, which is just a wonderful show. 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
2: Yes, Maine forts.
3: Maine forts. 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
2: And it is being right now modeled for us by Melissa, so thank you so much. 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
3: 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And Bill, you've described it so well. 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You're walking around with something that not only are you supporting Maine Public, but it's you're really fashionable. 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I mean, we just love Maine Calling. 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
3: And speaking of Maine Calling and Jennifer Rooks is going to be hosting Kelly Corrigan coming to Maine. Kelly Corrigan is going to be at Hannaford Hall on Tuesday, October 20th, part of a Making Meaning in the Modern World tour with author and journalist Jennifer Wallace. 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And it's really, if you're a Kelly Corrigan fan, you, this is what you want to do. 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It's such a great show. 1-800-866-1475 is the number to call to talk about the sea bag when you order, or also the Kelly Corrigan tickets.
2: And when you do get either the sea bag or the Kelly Corrigan tickets, you are automatically entered to win today to win a one of 10 boxes of tick-repelling socks from the company Tick Socks. 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These are tick repelling socks. It is permethrin that is the secret ingredient of these socks, and you can be automatically entered to win when you call 1-800-866-1475 or going online at mainpublic.org.
3: Absolutely. 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
3: Well, it is true, those national organizations, PBS, NewsHour, NPR, they recognize the integrity and all the quality of our reporting. When Steve Missler was on PBS NewsHour, I got some goosebumps. I was pretty excited. 1-800-866-1475. 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
4: I'm Jennifer Rooks, and this is Maine Calling. 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Today, we'll learn about these historic structures, the role they've played, and what you can see today. 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Join the conversation. Do you have a favorite Maine fort? 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Again, 1-800-399-3566. And a reminder that our Maine Calling phone number is different than the number to call for the Maine Public Fundraising Drive. And I'm going to repeat it one more time, 1-800-399-3566. Welcome to both of you, Earl. Welcome back to Maine Calling. And Dean, welcome to Maine Calling. I know this is going to be a very high interest conversation, but I'll start with you, Earl. What is the earliest fort in Maine? And I'm guessing that it might not even exist anymore because early forts were built from wood, correct?
5: Oh, yes. Although one of the really early fortifications that was destroyed during the Revolution, but was then rebuilt by the state in the early 20th century, is Fort William Henry at Pemaquid. And that's a very interesting structure. It's a circular stone structure, and it's actually, I think, a fairly good replica of what was there around 1700.
4: Okay, so around 1700, this is the era we're talking about. There's sort of different eras of forts in Maine, but the earliest are around 1700. One thing interesting to me, Earl, you mentioned Pemaquid, but two of the earlier forts in Maine are at the different tips of the state, correct? Fort Kent and Kittery.
5: Yes, yes, and both of those are blockhouses. The Kittery Fort was built actually in the 1830s, and the blockhouse at Fort Kent is a product of the Aroostook War and was built about 1840. So they're both about the same period, as you say, very much geographically apart.
4: Well, you did mention Pemaquid, and you know, I know that many school children in Maine go up to Augusta to visit the old Fort Western. There's also Fort Halifax. These are all the forts from the 1700s. And I think it's important to realize that at the time, Maine was a very different place than it is today, and that these forts were constructed for different reasons than later forts. Can you put us back there and describe, yes, what these forts were for?
5: Well, in the pre-revolutionary period, there was a concept of developing the Kennebec Valley, and there was a group of Boston businessmen, very prominent individuals, who created the Kennebec proprietorship, and they acquired the land on either side of the Kennebec River. But in order to induce settlers to come up and create farms there, they had to make sure that the areas were fortified. And so they were very much involved in building Fort Shirley at Poundleborough in Dresden, and then also that resulted very shortly thereafter in the Poundleborough Courthouse nearby. And then in addition to that, Fort Western was built at Augusta in 1754, and at the same time Fort Halifax was built at Winslow. The background is that we have to remember that Maine was kind of the buffer between English Massachusetts and French Canada, and there was still the French and Indian War period going on, and so in order to make sure that settlers could feel safe in coming up to the Kennebec Valley and building their farms, establishing their farms, these forts were built primarily for that purpose.
4: I'm going to bring you into the conversation, Dean. Thank you for joining us. Fort Knox, which you are intimately acquainted with as executive director, that was not built in the same era. That was built about 100 years later. And I recently learned that Fort Knox never actually saw action, if you will. But boy, to look at it, you'd think that it could survive anything. Tell us the story of Fort Knox.
6: Absolutely. So it's not built until 1844. Maine becomes its own state in 1820. In 1821, Congress appropriates funds. And so the Aroostook Wars after the War of 1812 are still ongoing. But Fort Knox is one of the latter ones built, called a third system coastal defense fortification. And so is Fort Gorges down in Portland. Those are the pentagonal shapes that are designed to take large sailing ships out. So it gets built between 1844 and around 1867. They stopped working on it. It never had to fire a shot. I tell guests all the time, say, what's the best weapon you can ever buy? And the truth is, the one you never use, right? The deterrence of Fort Knox is positioning, strategic lines of fire, and the more formidable Rodman cannon that it possessed Never even saw its full complement of 135 cannon. It only got about half that much, and that's all it really needed through the period of time of being built and into the Civil War. And it had 50 soldiers stationed here during the Civil War. Its most famous battle, if you will, was during the Spanish-American War in 1898 with the sinking of the USS Maine in Cuba. The last building built is a brick building that I'm sitting in right now that's been retrofitted into the visitor center and gift shop. And that was from the Spanish-American War, called a torpedo shed, where they placed torpedoes in the harbor in case the Spanish ever came this far north after sinking the USS Maine, which, by the way, has been determined not to have happened. It was an accident, a coal dust fire that started the Spanish-American War. And that's all the end of this.
4: Yeah, it's so interesting, Dean, and I wanted you two to weigh in on this, Earl, because you all are mentioning wars, the French and Indian Wars, the Aroostook Wars, Spanish-American War, that really are not, I'm going to use air quotes here, the big wars of American history. These are not the wars that you're going to learn about the first time through for a U.S. history class in Maine, but these are the wars that really affected Maine.
5: Oh, yeah, very much so. In fact, to just build on what has been said about Fort Knox, of course, during the War of 1812, the British actually controlled part of eastern Maine, and they included going up the Penobscot River, and actually there were actually small skirmishes and fires and so on right in the Hampden and Bangor area. And so this was in the memory of people in the 1830s and 40s, and this was certainly one of the reasons why Fort Knox was built, was really to ultimately to defend the great lumber port of Bangor, because Bangor by the 1830s and 40s had become the largest lumber port in the nation, and the concern was that if there was a war, that the enemy might come up and harbor Bangor, and so as a result we could cut them off at the pass, so to speak, down near the mouth of the river with Fort Knox.
4: Dean, what do you hope if especially a young person visits Fort Knox today, they come away with?
6: Yeah, that's actually part of our mission, is to enhance the educational, cultural, and economic value of Fort Knox. We want this to be preserved for generations to come. So school groups are always welcome. This is still a state park. We're a nonprofit that manages it, and we run it the way that the state wants us to. When kids come here, they can touch things. That's one of the more impressive. There's cannons. There's the buildings themselves. And whenever we can, we try to do presentations and a little bit of history. But the wow factor, that's one of the really cool parts, is people say, they let you walk through this whole thing? They wouldn't let you do that in New Jersey or some other place, right?

0: 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MaineCF.org.
1: Days or the medieval days or the Civil War days, all of those are events to try to attract and make history come alive. And then afterwards, when you have a settling and understanding of the importance of history, coming back and getting that under your belt as well, the why Fort Knox actually exists.
2: I have to ask you, Dean, because if I don't, someone else will. I'm sure you've heard that there are people who think Fort Knox is haunted. Is it?
1: Okay, so that's a really good question. We get that all the time. There's people that say, hey, it never saw battle. Nobody ever died here, so why would it be haunted? And what I try to tell people is we actually do ghost hunts as one of our fundraisers that help us raise money to do projects to preserve the fort. And there are plenty of people that will show me their phone, and there's an orb or something in the background. And I like to debunk all that. I actually play the skeptic more than I do the intimate believer, right? Because the state actually doesn't really want us getting into or embellishing, and we will not. There's no the ghost of Leopold Hagee's headless wife has haunted the corridors. No, we don't make any tales. But people come in here and do ghost hunts all the time, and they find paranormal evidence. What's that? It's just outside the normal. And so I can't really say whether they're ghosts, whether it's haunted, or whether that's just some sort of energies or paranormal activity. And we sell out our ghost hunts without even trying. It's funny how much people actually loved being in a 160-year-old fort walking amongst.
2: Well, Earl, Dean said the state doesn't want us to, which means that the state plays a role in the preservation and promotion of Maine's forts. How did that come to be? How is it that the state of Maine, what is the state of Maine's relationship with the forts that we're talking about today? And, you know, we might take it for granted today, but that was not always a given, was it?
3: No. Well, as I mentioned a little bit earlier, I mentioned the reconstruction of Fort William Henry at Pemaquid. That took place in 1908, and that was really the first time that the state committed itself to preserving a fort site. And then in the period in which Percival Baxter was governor, between 1921 and 1925, the state acquired approximately 8 forts. What had happened is that the forts that were acquired, including Fort Knox, were declared by the Secretary of War as surplus property. Of course, the whole technology of war was constantly changing, and particularly in the post-World War I period, there was the realization that these wooden and stone forts were no longer viable as modern defenses. And so in 1923, Governor Baxter learned that 8 of the forts were going to be declared surplus property and sold. And so he got into correspondence with the Secretary of War and arranged for the state to acquire these 8 forts, oftentimes at very small cost to the state. And it's interesting because we think of Baxter, of course, for his great conservation work in saving and sharing with us Mount Katahdin and the 200,000 acres around it. But he also had a historical background in that his father, James P. Baxter, was a prominent historian in the late 19th, early 20th century. For 30 years, was president of the Maine Historical Society. And so as a result, Percival would have grown up being immersed in Maine history. And so when these forts became available, he acted and recognized also that this was a period in which automobile tourism, right after World War I, was really beginning to take off, Route 1 particularly. And so it was a recognition that the state could provide these historic sites as attractions for tourism, as well as to benefit the residents of Maine.
2: We are going to take a quick break. We're talking about forts, historic forts in Maine. Give us a call, 1-800-3-

0: 399-3566. 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
2: Well, hello. It's Erwin and Melissa for the next few minutes. Just before we get back to Maine Calling and a look at the forts, to ask you to make a pledge of support for this public radio program. 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Or, Melissa, going online to mainepublic.org.
3: That's right. It's a different number if you're calling into Maine Calling. If you're calling us, it's 800-866-1475. And boy, the forts in Maine really do make history come to life, which is what they were just saying, and it's so true. And is there a topic that Maine Calling doesn't cover?
2: Right.
3: They do it all.
2: Yeah, they certainly do, from whatever's hot in the news to something that... It's, I guess you might say, was hot in the news maybe 100 years ago. This is terrific. And of course, one of the other things I like about this focus on forts is, of course, they have stood for a long time in this state, and so have we, thanks to folks just like you who've made those pledge calls over the decades.
3: That's right. So it was just a year ago that that federal funding to Maine Public was eliminated. And in that time, so many of you have showed up to support this service across the state. We are now 90% funded by you, our listeners. 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You can also go to mainepublic.org. It's really easy to do. It'll just take a couple of minutes, and you can check that off your to-do list, your summer to-do list, and you can send us off into our new fiscal year going strong.
2: All right, and in just 2 minutes, we'll be back to Maine Calling. 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
3: That's right. 800-866-1475. And as Erwin was saying, if you give through EFT, sort of directly from your bank, your gift goes even further, because we're not incurring any credit card processing fees. 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
2: 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They're tested and proven to repel ticks and last through 70 washes. 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As always, thank you for tuning in to Maine Calling and the other program here. 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
0: Welcome back. This is Maine Calling. I'm Jennifer Rooks. Today, we're learning all about Maine's historic forts and the role they played in the state's history. Joining me, Dean Martin, who is Executive Director of Friends of Fort Knox, and Earl Shuttleworth, Maine State Historian. What are your questions? Our phone number, 1-800-399-3566. Again, 1-800-399-3566. On the line now is Ron Caron. He is a local historian and president of Friends of Fort Halifax in Winslow. Thanks so much for joining us.
4: Oh, thank you, Jennifer. It's Ray Caron, not Ron Caron.
0: Oh, I'm so sorry. I have a typo in my script here. I'm so sorry. Ray Caron. So tell us about Fort Halifax in Winslow. We've talked a little bit about it already, but I understand that the different eras have called on it in different ways.
4: Yeah, well, I haven't been listening, but of course, Fort Halifax Blockhouse is the oldest blockhouse the United States. It's a national landmark. It was constructed in 1754 by Governor Shirley, and the Massachusetts legislature approved by the province to build a fort at Tacinet, which is the present-day Waterville. And the fort at Tacinet was going to be Fort Halifax, but it also needed a storehouse and a foothold at the tide of the Kennebec, which was Fort Weston. So they built Fort Weston and Fort Halifax basically at the same time. And Fort Weston, of course, was at Acushnet, which is the present-day Augusta.
0: I understand that you had some excitement recently. Tell me about the bateau.
4: Yeah, last year we were lucky enough. The Friends of Fort Halifax were awarded a bateau kit from the Arnold Society, and the kits were produced by the Maine Maritime Museum in Bath. So we were able to, last summer, spent 3 months, three of us, Mickey Pouliot, Fred Clark, and myself, put together this bateau. And very exciting. I've never built a boat before, so it was definitely a great experience. And the bateau is currently on display down at Fort Halifax Park. And just to add quickly, the bateau is actually going to be used. The Discover Channel, Channel 25, is actually going to be next weekend. They're coming up to film a show about Benedict Arnold and his truck up the Kennebec. And they're going to use our bateau in the filming. So we're very, very proud to be able to have our bateau going to be in the film from the Discover Channel.
0: Well, Ray, I'm going to have you hold on, and Earl, I want you to pick up the story from there. Why is this an important moment in Maine history? What do we need to know about Benedict Arnold and the Kennebec?
5: Yes, well, right at the outset of the Revolution in 1775, Benedict Arnold was commissioned to in the Continental Army, and he led an expedition, an ill-fated expedition, up the Kennebec River and into Canada, with the idea that he would try to attack and overtake Quebec City and get a foothold against the British in Canada. And it was in the fall of 1775 and into the winter of 1775, and it proved to be a failure, but it was a remarkable attempt and one of the early expeditions in the Revolutionary War period.
0: And Earl, wasn't part of the problem is that the bateau, the boat that Ray is describing, really was not the right boat for an expedition like that.
5: Well, the bateaus were fabricated very rapidly at Reuben Coben's property in Pittston. And by the way, the Coburn House is one of the properties that State Parks and Lands owns as a historic site. It's a house from about 1765, and it was on that site that the bateaus were built and that the expedition paused from coming up from the Boston area and then went on with the bateaus. But they were not all that well built. They weren't really quite the right vessel for the very demands of the Kennebec River, and consequently they were part of the reason why the expedition did not go well.
0: Ray, how does one visit Fort Halifax? Is it open year-round? Is it open to the general public? What do we need to know?
4: Well, the last couple of years, we had it open to the general public mostly 7 days a week. We had some issues with some vandalism and some issues down at the park because it was unmanned. So right now, it can be open on request. All you have to do is call the town of Winslow, Amanda McCaslin, at 207-872-2776. If you do it a day before, between myself, the Friends of Fort Halifax, and Amanda, we can open up the fort for display. Actually, this Saturday, we have a big event down there, an all-day event. So this coming Saturday is going to be open all day. So I encourage people and their children to come down. It's going to be quite an event, and for kids and for adults. So it should be very entertaining this Saturday from about 10 o'clock to 6 or 7 o'clock.
0: That's terrific. I'm going to have you repeat that phone number for Amanda in the town of Winslow if you'd like to go visit the fort.
4: Yep, it's 207-872-2776.
0: Well, thank you so much, local historian Ray Caron calling with Fort Halifax. We'll go up to Lewiston and Pat. Hi, Pat. Go ahead.
6: Hi. About 50 years ago, I used to live in Kennebunk on the Sea Road. And across the street from where I lived was a field. And I used to walk down into the field, and there was a granite monument, if I'm recalling correctly, with a metal plaque on it that marked the site of, I want to say, a wooden fort. And I think it was wiped out by Indians, but I won't swear to that. And I'm just wondering if that rings a bell for anybody. I could give the street address, if I remember it correctly, if anybody wants to know.
0: Would you like the street address? I see Dean, you smiling.
7: I looked this up, and I believe it's Fort Larrabee. I know nothing about it. I'm hoping Earl can answer this one, but Fort Larrabee, or the Larrabee garrison called Le Fort Larrabee.
5: Yeah, I'm not as familiar with it either. There is, of course, an excellent, historical group in Kennebunk, the Brickstore Museum, and then also in Kennebunkport, the historical society there, that would probably have information about it. And there also is a wonderful book that was published at the time that the state was acquiring some of the forts, called Maine Forts, by Henry Dunnock, who was the state librarian at the time. 1924 is the book, and I think that Fort Larrabee is mentioned briefly in there. There's a sort of a glossary of forts in the back. We can double check that, but it probably dates from the 17th or early 18th century, when that part of Maine was first being developed, York County.
0: Pat, there you go. Thanks so much for your call. We're going to go now to Paul Drinan, who is with Friends of Fort Gorgeous. Paul, hi, and thanks for calling in.
8: Hey, thanks so much for having us on to talk about Maine forts. And hello to our friends Earl and Dean. Do you have any specific questions? Because with all these forts, there's a lot to talk about.
0: I know
8: history,
0: it.
8: The economic development, the outdoor economy, all of it.
0: Well, why don't we just start? Because I think Fort Gorgeous is a little bit of a mystery to so many people. So many people see it because it's right there in Casco Bay. You can see it from so many vantage points, including Portland Harbor. But not many people have actually been on it, unless you take a private boat out there and walk around. And it's not so easy to tie up to. Why was it built, and did it ever see action?
8: It was built in, obviously, after Portland burned a couple of times. It was built to help protect the city and the harbor. It's what they call a sister fort. So across the harbor in South Portland, they built Fort Preble first. And then across the way on House Island, they built Fort Scammell. And they kind of forgot about Fort Gorgeous until the tensions of the Civil War, those precursors began to ramp up. And then they said, oh, hey, we've got that sister fort, the third fort that we need to build. And they built it quite quickly from 1858 to 1865. They moved all that massive granite without the heavy machinery that would be used today. And unfortunately, because there's no dock, it is quite challenging. We think the best way to get there is by kayak, but we have figured out how to bring people out en masse for special events, and we do that a couple times a year at high tide. We're looking now at 2027. So if any of your listeners want to talk about 2027 events, cultural events, educational, artistic, you know, they can find us at friendsoffortgorgeous.org. One thing I would like to mention is our effort to have Fort Gorgeous absorbed into the state park system. We've seen the success with Friends of Fort Knox, and we think that is really where the future of the fort lies.
0: That's what you'd like to see. You don't want it to be developed into a fancy hotel or something. You want it to be a state park.
8: No, and, you know, if people follow the history of the fort, we know that Tony DeMillo, the founder of the DeMillo's restaurant, tried to make a casino back in, I want to say, Earl could tell you, the 70s or the 80s. Huge public outcry. And then fast forward about 30 years, another developer came along, tried to do something even worse. They just had some really bad ideas. And thankfully, through the help of social media, we were able to push back on that. And the support for the Friends mission versus the developer's concept was about 92% versus about 3% of folks thought it should be developed. So really strong support to see Fort Gorgeous remain pretty much as it is.
0: Well, Paul, I have to ask you this. Was Fort Gorgeous built? Is there, did that used to be a little island? Is there a shoal out there? I mean, engineering wise, how'd they do it? What did they build it on?
8: Well, Fort Gorgeous was built on Hog Island Ledge. And I actually have an old chart of Portland Harbor here in my office that it's very unique because it shows Hog Island Ledge and Fort Gorgeous. So this chart is from 1858 when they started building Fort Gorgeous. Prior to that, any chart of Portland Harbor will say Hog Island Ledge. And as far as, you know, the significance of Hog Island Ledge goes, we have reached out to Maine's indigenous leaders, and we haven't really received any strong information indicating that it has any significance for the indigenous community. But we suspect that it may have been a resting spot or a fishing spot. Even today, it's quite a popular fishing spot. The majority of the fort goes down to bedrock on Hog Island Ledge. But there are places, according to old government documents, there are places where there are between 12 and 15 feet of fill. And we suspect those areas are sort of settling because the part of the fort facing Peaks and House Island, that fort is in that part of the fort's in a little bit of structural jeopardy. Mm. So we're keeping an eye on that.
0: Well, Paul, I so appreciate you calling in. Paul Drynan is a trustee with the Friends of Fort Gorgeous. We do have to take another quick break. Our main calling number, 1-800-399-3566. We'll be right back.
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2: 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Either way, it takes just a couple of minutes of your time. Folks who answer those calls will step you through the process. 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That's what we're always trying to do, is to maximize the amount of resources that go directly into the programs that you hear, like Maine Calling, like All Things Considered, like Wait, Wait, Don't Tell Me. 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
0: Welcome back. This is Maine Calling. I'm Jennifer Rooks. We are talking about historic forts in Maine. Joining me, state historian Earl Shuttleworth and Dean Martin, who's executive director of Friends of Fort Knox. Send us a brief email. You can do it if you're quick. talk@mainpublic.org. You could also call us, if you're quick, 1-800-399-3566. Calling in now is Julia Gray, who is executive director of Winslow Museum in Castine, near where Fort George is located. Thanks for giving us a call.
9: Thanks, Jennifer, and thank you for letting me join you. I'm pleased to be on with Earl and Dean.
0: Julia, tell us about Fort George. Why was it built? How did it come to be?
9: Sure. So Fort George was built by the British to defend their territory and their interests during during the American Revolution. They had intended to make Eastern Maine their new colony of New Ireland, which was going to be a haven for loyalists. And so to defend that, they arrived in Castine in June of 1779 and started constructing Fort George on the heights of present-day Castine.
0: So interesting. So Fort George is referred to as an earthwork, not a big stone building. What does it look like and what condition is it in?
9: Sure. So it looks like earthworks. It's earthen structures that form a rectangle with bastions off the four corners of it. So grass covered, you can walk up over it and so on. There is some masonry work that was reconstructed, restored in the 1960s, but the bulk of it is just these earthen berms, essentially, that are what remains of that Revolutionary and War of 1812 fort.
0: Mm. You all are trying to preserve it? What's been discussed? Where are you in that?
9: That's one of the really big questions right now about Fort George. There was a study and report done in 2021 that was aimed to help the town and the community and the other stewards of historic forts figure that out. The biggest challenge around preservation and interpretation and so on at Fort George is that it is in this limbo of sorts. The state Bureau of Parks and Lands owns the fort, but they signed an agreement decades ago with the town for the town to manage it and care for it. And Kathleen is a small town with lots of financial needs and has never really had the capacity to fulfill that preservation and care and interpretation. And as we know, the state is not rolling in extra funds to do that work either. So the fort has largely stayed unchanged since excavations and some minor restoration work done in the 1960s. It is also used as a community space. It's used for this, it was been used for baseball games since the 1880s. The town's pre-K through 8 school uses it for soccer. It's been used for town events over the years. And it's earthen. So it's impacted by things like rain and weather and frost and so on. So it definitely has some challenges ahead of it. And in 2022, Maine Preservation actually identified it as one of the most at-risk, most endangered historic sites in Maine. So it's been identified as such. We're just not really sure where the resources are going to come from to be able to do that work to preserve it and to add a lot more interpretation that would make it more engaging for visitors.
0: Julia, thanks so much for calling in. Julia Gray with the Winslow Museum near Fort George and Castine. And Earl, as Julia talks, I'm thinking about this is a big challenge, isn't it, to preserve these historic sites. I think about Cape Elizabeth and preserving Fort Williams and after years and years of debate, having some paid parking there to have something to help fund the preservation of that fort.
5: Yes, and this is not new. The forts, some of the early forts, were among the earliest historic properties to attract public attention for preservation. If you go back to the 1870s, you find two early preservation efforts that are fascinating. One is, we've already talked about Fort Halifax, the blockhouse in Winslow, and that was really the one surviving part of the 1754 fort, and it had become a barn, actually, a cattle barn, it was in disrepair by the early 1870s, and then the property was bought by the Taconic Water Power Company, and they apparently were quite enlightened, and they spent the money to stabilize the building, and that really launched the preservation of the building, which then was taken over later on by the Daughters of the American Revolution and ultimately by the state. And a similar thing happened back in 1875 with Fort Edgecombe, which is now part of the state park system. And that was a War of 1812 period blockhouse built in 1808. It remained in government ownership right through till Governor Baxter acquired it in the 1920s. But in 1875, the local people, concerned that it was deteriorating, got permission from the Secretary of War to raise money locally to do repairs on it. And they continued to do that right into the 1920s when it became state property. So the challenge of preserving these historic sites is not new, and it is an all-continuing process.
0: We'll go to Amy calling from Wilton. Hi, Amy. Go ahead.
10: Hi. I'm very interested to hear Earl Shuttleworth describe the process of acquiring the property around Fort Western and the restoration of the fort, including the digs to discover the locations of the fortifications and the blockhouses. My father, Robert Hotelling, was involved with that restoration, and I spent a lot of time listening to that entire process. So I would like to know what he has to say. Thank you.
5: Yes. I'm happy to comment on that. Fort Weston, which we've already mentioned, was built in 1754 at the same time as Fort Halifax, and it consisted of a large structure, basically a headquarters and barracks building, and then blockhouses and palisade. And by the 19th century, basically the large block, the large barracks and administrative building was the one building that was still standing. And it survived because it was adapted into tenements, into housing. And then in the 1920s, the Gannett family acquired the property. The Gannett family were in part descended from the Howards, who were very involved in the property in the 1700s and the 1800s. And it was through Guy Gannett and his father, who were very much involved with the Gannett newspapers, and very involved in Augusta, that the property was restored, and at that time the recreation of the blockhouses, and later on the palisade was reconstructed as well, and then in more recent years there's been a really wonderful archaeological dig on the site to discover an early settlement place there from the 1620s, which where actually was Cushnock, which was a Plymouth plantation, a Pilgrim trading site, and a lot of information has been developed on that as well. The Maine Historic Preservation Commission was very involved with that excavation, and there is actually a wonderful published report that documents that early site.
0: Amy, thanks for your call. We just have a couple minutes left and so many questions. I'll do part of one email from Bruce here. Bruce writes, as a surveyor, I'm naturally a history dork. I love stopping at Fort Edgecombe when I can. What records exist on Fort Richmond? It's prominent on maps made for Kennebec proprietors, and I think you can see some of the landforms that were part of it.
5: Yeah, Fort Richmond was located right on the Kennebec. I think it was built in two phases. I think it was 1719 and around 1740. And at the time of the construction of the new bridge across the Kennebec between Richmond and Dresden, there was a major excavation, again overseen by the Maine Historic Preservation Commission, of the Fort Richmond site, and I believe there are reports and also artifacts that were discovered from that excavation. But that was again one of these Kennebec River forts to protect early settlement.
0: All right. And we just have a few seconds. I want to ask you, Dean, is Fort Knox open to the public 7 days a week?
7: It is 7 days a week from May 1st to October 31st every year.
0: Well, thank you both for being with us today. And boy, we just scratched the surface. You'll have to go to one of Earl or Dean's talks in the future. Dean Martin is Executive Director of Friends of Fort Knox, and Earl Shuttleworth, Maine State Historian. Today's sound engineer was Sam Tracy. Maine Calling is produced by Jonathan Smith and Cindy Hahn. Tomorrow on the program, as part of our Life Passages series, we'll hear about Maine's Senior College Network and the benefits of learning later in life. I'm Jennifer Rooks. 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
3: 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And we have kind of an exciting opportunity for anyone who makes a gift. 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And she will be there with author and award-winning journalist Jennifer Wallace. 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
2: 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But one of the other things, Melissa, that we have available, of course, and we've done this for a number of years now, it's been very popular, we have our 2026 Maine Public Sea Bag.
3: That's right, a limited edition bag featuring artwork by Maine artist Alan Bray. The bag is only available to Maine Public donors, and the painting that is sort of printed on the bag is called Floating Larch. It's inspired by a scene on Spencer Pond in Greenville. And Alan Bray is a longtime supporter of Maine Public, and he shared this painting with us to encourage support for a service and all the programs that he relies on. The bags are made here in Maine by Sea Bags of Maine, and they're made from upcycled sailcloth. They're medium-sized bags, 14 inches by 14 inches across and 5.5 inches wide. And there are two versions of them this year. One has a clasp and one does not have a clasp. And the standard bag, it can be yours if you are able to make a gift of $50 a month or a one-time gift of $600. And the one with the clasp for $60 a month or a one-time gift of $720. Isn't it a gorgeous bag, Erwin?
2: It is. It's very, very colorful. All of the bags, of course, have been very, very popular, and this is a limited edition bag. It'll be available until it's not. So
3: right.
2: Go ahead and make that call, 1-800-866-1475, online. It's mainpublic.org. You know, many folks know that, of course, about a year ago now, Congress withdrew funding from Maine Public and all of public broadcasting. For us, that opened up a $2.5 million hole. Folks want to know how we've been doing with that. The answer is so far, so good. And that's thanks to the 60,000 people who are contributors to this broadcast service, many of whom actually came aboard just about last year at this time, which is terrific. 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
0: Live from NPR News, I'm Lakshmi Singh. The Turkish government says that an agreement to reopen the Strait of Hormuz may be struck by Iran and the U.S. as soon as today. Turkey has been assisting in the mediation of the talks. The country's foreign minister stated that a deal was necessary to keep oil prices down. Here's NPR's Hadil Alshalchi.
11: Turkish Foreign Minister Hakan Fidan said that, quote, God willing, the negotiations between the United States and Iran to open the Strait of Hormuz will conclude today with what he called good news. Fidan said that the mechanisms by which the critical waterway would open and for how long are issues still being worked on. He said that a 60-day period to allow oil shipments through was being discussed, and that would lead to a permanent agreement between the two countries. Iran said yesterday that it was nearing a deal with Oman to open the Strait of Hormuz, saying it was in talks for at least 3 weeks. On Tuesday, President Trump said that a deal could be reached this week. Hadil Alshalchi, NPR News, Istanbul.
0: A new Reuters-Ipsos poll shows that for the first time in nearly a decade, more people in the U.S. prefer Democrats to Republicans in handling the economy. In a midterm election year, that does not bode well for President Trump, whose agenda depends on Republican allies remaining in control of Congress. NPR's Deepa Shivram reports last night President Trump tried to pitch his economic policies at a Las Vegas, Nevada event.
12: While Trump is on stage saying his economy is a success and at times mocking the idea of affordability, Republicans like Marty O'Donnell, who's running for Congress in this area, are taking a little bit of a different approach. He's trying to argue that life should be more affordable, that one job should be enough to get by. It's actually kind of a similar argument to what Democratic candidates are saying here, too.
0: The Senate committee has voted to hold Dr. Anthony Fauci in contempt of Congress. It's referring him to the Justice Department for possible prosecution for refusing to answer lawmakers' questions last week at a hearing about the origins of COVID. Fauci had invoked his Fifth Amendment right against self-incrimination. The Food and Drug Administration has approved the first flu vaccine to use the same mRNA technology as COVID-19 vaccines. Here's NPR's Rob Stein.
13: The vaccine is called Mflusiva. It was developed by Moderna, the same company that produced one of the two mRNA COVID shots. Research indicates Mflusiva may be more protective than traditional flu shots. It can also be updated to adapt to new strains and produced much more quickly. The fate of the mRNA flu shot had been in doubt because of the Trump administration's hostility towards mRNA vaccines in the wake of the pandemic. In fact, the FDA initially refused to even consider the vaccine. Moderna says the new shot can now be available for the upcoming flu season. Rob Stein, NPR News.
0: U.S. stocks are trading low with the Dow down 371 points. 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
14: 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I'm here with Alfred, and Alfred, there's good reason to do that.
15: Yeah, Mark, today we are having all gifts matched by Patty Van Tye.
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17: And I'm Scott Tong in Washington, D.C. This is Here and Now. A Senate committee today voted to hold Dr. Anthony Fauci in contempt. It was along party lines. The former U.S. public health official declined last week to answer senators' questions about his actions during the COVID pandemic. NPR congressional reporter Eric McDaniel joins us now. Hi, Eric.
18: Hey, glad to be here.
17: So Dr. Fauci has answered a lot of these questions many times in the past. Why did senators bring him in again last week when he pleaded the fifth many times?
18: Yeah, I mean, I don't have to tell you, Fauci's been a focal point for folks, including Libertarian Senator Rand Paul, who are frustrated by the federal government's response to the pandemic. Mm. In particular, Fauci's been criticized for shifting guidance on masks and social gatherings, prolonged school shutdowns. Paul, in particular, feels that Fauci misrepresented evidence about the origins of the virus, which Paul believes escaped from a research lab in China rather than animal-to-human transmission. Fauci is now 85 years old. He's retired from public life and has long said that Paul is obsessed with him, that's a quote, and declined to answer questions last week because he saw it as a trap by the senator who Fauci believes was trying to get him, Fauci, to perjure himself. Yeah. So he said, you know, I'm pleading the fifth.
17: So since this vote earlier today, has Dr. Fauci responded publicly?
18: Yeah, I actually just got a statement from his attorney, a guy named David Schertler. He said, quote, today's partisan committee vote is a crude political stunt intended to punish Dr. Fauci for exercising his constitutional rights, end quote. Schertler also said Paul has proclaimed that Fauci should be prosecuted and put in prison for years. And the attorney said, quote, Dr. Fauci has committed no crime, end quote. This contempt resolution is actually kind of interesting. It directs the president of the Senate, J.D. Vance, to certify the committee's decision directly to the Department of Justice rather than heading to the full Senate floor for a vote. Democrats say that's because Republicans are trying to skirt a fuller vote on something that would be unpopular with the American public.
17: Okay, so if this sidesteps a full Senate vote, where does it go? Go straight to the Justice Department?
18: That's right. So the Justice Department will now decide whether or not they want to prosecute Fauci. Contempt of Congress charges can carry a possible punishment of up to a year in prison. Those prosecutions, I will say, are pretty rare, though two former Trump advisors, Steve Bannon and Peter Navarro, both served jail time for refusing to cooperate with Congress during the Biden administration. We could see Department of Justice even choose to prosecute him on other charges, like we've seen with other former Trump officials that the president dislikes, like former FBI Director James Comey. And this is further complicated by a pardon that President Biden issued to Fauci for all conduct between 2014 and the end of Biden's term in 2025. So any charges would have to hinge on either this hearing or other conduct that took place since that pardon.
17: Oh, so any of his what he said or done since the pardon. Any sense, Eric, on public opinion on this issue? Anthony Fauci is a very known person, praised in some circles, highly criticized in others.
18: You know, I don't know polling on this specifically, but I will say it doesn't strike me as the kind of thing that usually breaks through to most Americans. We're in a moment where, according to polling from the polling organization Gallup, Americans say the biggest problems facing the country right now are either economic problems broadly or the government itself. Gas prices are high, wages are not keeping pace with inflation, the president's approval rating is about as low as it's ever been. And I do think there are lots of nuanced conversations that could be had in the country about how the federal government responded to the pandemic, lessons to take away. But I do kind of struggle to understand how this specific oversight action by Senate Republicans really gets at either those issues or the lessons we should take.
17: We've been speaking to Eric McDaniel, congressional reporter on the NPR Washington desk. Eric, thanks very much.
18: Thank you.
16: Today, Russian attacks on Ukraine killed at least 11 people and injured several dozen more. Meanwhile, Ukrainian drones hit two Russian oil refineries and an online retail warehouse, part of a wider campaign against Russian energy and commercial infrastructure. It's been more than 4 years since Russia launched its full-scale invasion of Ukraine, and there are few signs that this conflict might end anytime soon. To talk more about the state of the war, we're joined by NPR's Russia correspondent Charles Maines. He's on the line from Moscow. Welcome.
19: Thanks for having me.
16: So it appears there's heavy damage on both sides as of today. Still no end in sight here. Charles, how did we get here?
19: Well, you know, early years that saw big changes in the battlefield, it's really given way to a fairly entrenched position as the war really grinds into one of attrition. So, for example, Russia has been firing ballistic missiles at Ukraine, and really has no way of stopping them at this point. They've run out of the Patriot missile systems, the U.S.-made Patriot missile systems, that allowed them to shoot down many of these fast-moving rockets in recent years. On the other hand, Ukraine has developed its own long-range drones and, in some case, missiles that have really wreaked havoc not only on Russian military installations, but also energy infrastructure and, more recently, logistical centers, commerce. Ukraine has been systematically targeting Russia's top online retailer, a company called Wildberries, that often gets compared to Amazon.com. And that really seems to be where the war is at its most dynamic at this point.
16: So I wonder about effects on the Russian people. As you mentioned, Ukraine is targeting Russia's infrastructure here. How are the Russian people affected by all of this, would you say?
19: Well, these energy attacks by Ukraine have really cut into not only government revenues, and this is where a lot of the Russian budget is based, but also caused fuel shortages. Now, the situation has eased a bit in recent weeks. That's mainly due to a government decision to allow the use of dirtier variations of gas. So in other words, something more like what we used to sell in the 1970s. So not great for the planet, but we'll get your car from point A to point B. There are concerns, I should say, that what this might mean going ahead this winter, with concerns that Ukraine could damage gas and energy infrastructure as it goes into the cold winter months. That's something that Russia, frankly, has been doing to Ukraine for the last 4 years. So it'd be a bit of a Russia getting a taste of its own medicine. Now, these attacks on retail and Wildberries in particular is a different story. Ukraine says the company provides drone parts and other things for the military. And, you know, there's an element of truth to that. You can buy things that find their way on the battlefield and certainly some drone parts. Yet the purpose, maybe even the main purpose, seems to be to undermine online commercial logistics that have really allowed life to feel kind of normal for Russians despite sanctions and war. So Ukraine has now hit more than 20 Wildberries warehouses in the last 2 weeks. The strikes seem near daily, and that's impacted thousands of small entrepreneurs who've seen their businesses go up in flames. And it doesn't look like it'll end anytime soon. You know, Russia's a big country, and these soft targets are next to impossible to defend.
16: So what about actual, like, battlefield losses incurred by Russia? How is it being talked about or felt by Russians, if at all?
19: Yeah, you know, the Kremlin doesn't sort of officially acknowledge its losses, not on any reasonable scale. But of course, everyone understands that they're enormous at this point after 4+ years of war. Western estimates, I'll go by one by the Center for Strategic and International Studies, say 1.4 million battlefield casualties for Russia, as many as 450,000 deaths. I would say that the shock of these losses, whatever the exact figure, has been dulled by the fact that many of these Russians, or most certainly, are contract soldiers. You know, they chose to go to Ukraine for money, in fact, quite large sums for Russia. And the state has maintained a generous payout and perks to families of the dead and injured. So there's a sense that people kind of knew what they were getting into, yet increasingly fewer seem willing to go.
16: And what about continuing resources, especially for Russia, and replenishing forces? I mean, could there be a move to a compulsory draft, do you think?
19: It's a big concern for a lot of people here. You know, recruitment campaigns are falling short of the numbers needed to replace the fallen, which has prompted speculation of a mass mobilization. Perhaps this fall we have Duma elections. The parliamentary elections are here in September. So the assumption is that that might happen soon after, really because they know that the last time Putin tried this, he ordered a partial mobilization in 2022 when the Ukraine campaign was not looking to be going very well. And that was a deeply unpopular decision that sent tens of thousands of young Russians fleeing for the border.
20: Mm. You know, as we talk about this 4+ years of war here, the White House still says it wants to help craft a diplomatic solution here. Ukraine has said that its attacks will strengthen its position toward diplomacy. I mean, are there any signs of progress here?
19: Well, I think there's a sense that Team Trump or the White House is distracted by events with Iran. Mm. And meanwhile, there are real signs of public fatigue here at this point. Polls show a majority of Russians want an end to this war. It's, of course, because of the losses. It's also concerns about Ukrainian drones that are increasing and fatigue with wartime restrictions. It seems like every day there's some new law about what you can't read or can't see or can't watch. So I think this is all contributing to Putin's own poll numbers, which have been falling precipitously.
20: All right. NPR Russia correspondent Charles Maines joining us from Moscow. Thanks so much.
19: Thank you.
17: Social Security is quickly approaching an economic cliff, but a Senate hearing yesterday did not offer much encouragement about making changes to how it works, and lawmakers don't have a lot of time. NPR's Scott Horsley reports.

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1: More than some 70 million Social Security recipients will see their benefits cut automatically by 22%. For the average senior, that would mean about $500 less each month. Nancy Lamond of AARP says that would be a disaster.
2: At AARP, we hear every single day what Social Security means to our members. 43% of older households rely on Social Security for more than half of their income.
1: To close the looming gap in Social Security's finances, Congress has to either raise taxes, cut benefits, or some combination of the two. Senate Democrats proposed higher taxes on the wealthy, but Wisconsin Republican Ron Johnson warned against that.
3: That's the golden goose. It's those people that take that money, they didn't put it in a mattress. They invest it in businesses and grow the economy, which I would argue is the number one component of the solution for all these problems, particularly Social Security. We have to grow our economy.
1: Any cut in benefits, such as raising the retirement age, would likely be phased in over time. But Lamond says AARP is strongly opposed.
2: Our message today is simple. Protect and strengthen Social Security without cutting the benefits Americans have earned through a lifetime of work.
1: Some lawmakers want to appoint a special commission to review the options and make recommendations. Others insist that's just passing the buck. So far, there's little consensus on how to proceed, and the economic cliff keeps getting closer. Scott Horsley, NPR News, Washington.
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5: Hello, everybody. Alfred Russo, Transmission Manager here at Maine Public, joined by Mark Simpson, taking a few moments out of Here and Now to remind you that we are in a listener fundraising time frame here. 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
6: Yeah, all gifts are being matched thanks to Marion Morgan, Alfred. 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
5: 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Thank you.
7: It's Here and Now. The Department of Homeland Security has a new rule that's expected to make it harder for people to get asylum in the U.S. That's on top of similar policies from the Trump administration and a recent Supreme Court decision. We want to take a look at where things stand with Professor Denise Gilman, co-director of the Immigration Clinic at the University of Texas at Austin School of Law. She represents people seeking asylum. Professor, welcome.
8: Thank you for having me.
7: So this new DHS rule, which was enacted last week, it allows the government to refer asylum seekers directly to immigration court without an interview first. And that used to be the protocol. Now, the administration says this is being done to reduce the backlog and to improve efficiency. What do you see are the effects of this?
8: Right. Well, I do think it's part of a larger pattern that you described of efforts to really limit access to asylum, life-saving refugee protection for people fleeing persecution. What it does is it means that individuals who may not speak English as their first language have to submit a long application form and all evidence that they think might be needed to support their

0: claim at the very beginning of the process to even get the chance to have an interview on their claim.
1: You're in Texas. You've spent a lot of time at the border. Is it possible to apply for asylum?
0: So asylum at the border has largely been entirely shut down. We really are not seeing anybody in any significant way being able to access the asylum process after recently entering the United States or approaching at a border point. And that's really because of recent Supreme Court rulings that allow the government to stop people before they ever reach U.S. soil and can access the asylum system, and because of executive orders by the Trump administration that allow for asylum seekers who enter, who manage to cross into the United States and to touch U.S. soil, allows them to be turned back immediately to Mexico or to their home countries.
1: Mm-hmm. So can anyone apply? Is anyone allowed to apply for asylum in the U.S. right now?
0: So really, the only individuals who are able to apply for asylum and access the asylum system in the United States right now are those who have made their way all the way into the United States. Maybe they managed to make it through the border without any detection, or more likely, they came in on a tourist visa or some other kind of visa and overstayed that visa, and then they applied for asylum affirmatively. But even then, the new rule that you described might mean that if they didn't present all of the evidence that they needed right away, that they might be rejected quite quickly without even an opportunity to really present the case.
1: Now, the Supreme Court just allowed the administration to end temporary protected status for Haitians and Syrians who were living and working legally in the U.S. What's next for them? Can they apply for asylum or no?
0: So some of them probably already have applied for asylum and may have applications pending. Others will apply for asylum, but otherwise, if they don't have any other means of regularizing their status in the country, then they are subject to immediate deportation.
1: Now, when the Supreme Court made it easier to block migrants from seeking asylum at the border, White House Deputy Chief of Staff Stephen Miller was asked about that decision, and we have a bit of tape about what he said. Let's listen.
2: In many cases, of course, they also come through dozens of other countries on their way here, where if they wanted asylum, they should have sought it first.
1: So can people seeking asylum get protection in other countries? What would you say, Professor?
0: Well, most of the countries of Latin America are themselves asylum-sending countries. In other words, they have human rights problems of their own, such that they are scarcely found to be a true safe refuge for asylum seekers fleeing their home countries. But in any case, the bigger point is that the asylum law that was adopted by Congress in 1980 and has worked pretty well for the last 50 years doesn't require you to apply for asylum in the first country that you pass through. And so that really isn't the proper consideration as to whether somebody should be entitled to seek asylum in the process in the United States.
1: The Trump administration has also said that the asylum system has been exploited, used as a loophole, and isn't really always truly protecting people from persecution in another country. Many asylum seekers, the administration has said, are economic migrants. Is there some truth to those claims?
0: I certainly would not describe the asylum system as a loophole. I would describe it as an incredibly complex, difficult system to navigate, even for those who have very, very strong claims. And so it is no easy pathway to regularization that somebody would pursue just willy-nilly. I will, of course, point out that the line between an economic migrant and an asylum seeker is a hard one to draw. Most people are motivated to seek refuge, to seek protection by multiple factors that are going on. It's not at all unusual that somebody is persecuted because of their religion and then also therefore cannot maintain a business in their home country. And so they also have economic reasons as to why they're forced to migrate. There is also a situation in the United States of a reality that our pathways to arrival and integration in the United States are so incredible incredibly restrictive and narrow that they don't meet the needs of our economic system or our normal patterns of family and economic migration. And so there are certainly individuals who would use a different pathway if it were available to them and only have the asylum pathway available because it's the only one that is a little bit or has traditionally been a bit easier to access.
1: And I know you said that this is part of a pattern of limiting asylum. Have we seen evidence that, in fact, asylum has been curtailed?
0: Oh, there's no doubt about it. The grant rate for asylum applications is down from 45% to 50% to about 7%. So it was already a restrictive, challenging process. Now it's almost impossible to win asylum protection. You are certainly seeing that at the border, nobody is accessing the asylum process. So we are absolutely seeing a very real shutting down of life-saving protection that we as the United States adopted and incorporated into our law after World War II and through legislation in 1980 as part of our moral obligation to provide protection to those who need it.
1: Mm. I understand that you were at a detention center last month. Is that right? Mm-hmm. Yeah.
0: I go to detention pretty regularly, but I was at a detention center specifically right near the actual Texas-Mexico border.
1: Huh. And who was there? And is it any different? Did you notice any changes there?
0: Absolutely. So currently, and this is borne out in the statistical information as well, in detention in the United States, you're largely seeing people detained who have been living in the United States for many years. It used to be the case that particularly at border detention centers and also here in Central Texas, that a good portion of the population in detention was comprised of recently arrived border arrival asylum seekers. That is not the case at all anymore because of all of the restrictions on the ability to even access the asylum process, which often does involve detention. So because there's a strong economic incentive and current administration policy incentive to keep detention levels high, the result has been that we've seen many, many people detained in traffic stops, in regular interactions with public officials, and even after they've been living many years in the United States. So that's really who's in detention now.
1: What do you think is the biggest effect of this going forward for the country?
0: I really think that it is a sign of the United States turning its back on a very serious moral commitment that we undertook after World War II and with the adoption of the 1980 Refugee Act to make sure that people reaching our shore who needed protection because of human rights violations in their home countries would receive that protection. And we undertook that obligation because of the shame that was felt globally after World War II and the failure to accept those fleeing the Holocaust, including those arriving very close to U.S. shores who were turned back. And it's really a sad day to see that commitment no longer seems to be holding up. And I really do worry that not only is this the United States turning its back on refugees, but it is the United States serving as a role model, as it always does for the rest of the world, such that those who are forced to migrate may be just met with closed doors around the world, which is exactly what happened during World War II that we were all ashamed to see and promised never to allow to happen again.
1: Professor Denise Gilman, Director of the Immigration Clinic at the University of Texas at Austin Law School. Professor, thanks so much for being with us.
0: Thank you very much.
1: And today on our podcast, Here and Now Anytime, what you need to know about the new mRNA flu vaccine. The FDA has approved it, despite political opposition from the Trump administration, and it will be available to many Americans this fall. That's one of the stories today on Here and Now Anytime, which delivers the latest news to your app just in time for your afternoon commute. You can find it wherever you listen. It's Here and Now.
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4: 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You can sign up to become a monthly evergreen friend. And Alfred, you know, it's Here and Now, but with this special offer we have going on, you might call it Here and Wow.
5: 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We're all happy to have well-fed folks here joining you. So thank you so much for listening to Maine Public. Thank you for being a listener. 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
4: You know about that, Alfred.
5: I know about that. 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And that's thanks to all of the folks that have donated and stepped up before. 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And if you do call in the next few minutes, your donation will be matched by Marion Morgan.
4: That's right, 800-866-1475 or mainepublic.org. Alfred, you deal with transmission, so that means, it's not just you going up there. Sometimes there's helicopters involved.
5: That's right.
4: Or snowmobiles, beasts of burden, I don't know.
5: Yes, it all looks pretty romantic until you're stuck in a few feet of snow and it's 10 degrees. But we got warm clothing, so some of the sites, they do have to fly the fuel up, especially up to the Camden Snow Bowl there for the propane and the generators. All kinds of exciting things made possible by the support of you, because this is a service that you believe in, that you appreciate the fact-based independent journalism of Maine Public. You appreciate the television services that we provide and the emergency alert system backbone that Maine Public offers. All of these benefits to the people of Maine at no cost. So we really appreciate anybody that is in a position to give to support all of these wonderful services.
4: Not hidden behind a paywall. It's all forward-facing, 800-866-1475 or mainpublic.org. Take advantage of the dollar-for-dollar match, in effect, thanks to Marion Morgan. You mentioned the news team. Of course, I work with the news team, and reporters always excited to get out there in the field and cover what's happening all across the state. Here and Now, the program we're in right now, I actually had a call with Here and Now this morning. I tell them what's in our reporters' pipeline and try to get our stories picked up nationally and carried. And fortunately, we have a great relationship with their production team. They love stories out of Maine. And our reporters have been on there quite a bit lately because the news cycle has been oh so focused on Maine. 800-866-1475 or mainpublic.org. But it's really thanks to you, our generous listener contributors, that keep the station going strong. 1-800-866-1475 or mainpublic.org. They've got that dollar-for-dollar match in effect right now.
5: That's right, and a few folks have already taken advantage of that dollar-for-dollar match. We've got Susan in Cumberland Center and Martha in New Hartford, Connecticut. We always appreciate folks who are visiting here and choose to make this your vacation station. Maine Public is pleased to share the dial with whatever home NPR station you might listen to. 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More than 90% of our funding comes from listeners. 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
4: Not funding it.
5: And it really wasn't that big of a piece anyway. 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
4: That's right. 800-866-1475, mainpublic.org. 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
5: And if you give us a call today during this summer fundraiser, we have a very special sea bag with artwork by Maine artist Alan Bray. It is a water scene. It's got some trees, some reeds. It is on Spencer Pond in Greenville called Floating Larch. And you've got the light playing beautifully over the lake. You've got the white clouds with interspersed with blue sky in the background as the trees sort of lazily hang out in the summertime. Alan Bray is a longtime supporter of Maine Public, and he shared this painting with us to encourage support for the service he trusts. And it can be yours for $50 a month or a $600 annual donation. That is for this beautiful Alan Bray collaboration Maine Public Sea Bag. So pick up the phone, give us a call, 1-800-866-1475, and you can get one of these beautiful sea bags. If you want to take a look at it, go on mainpublic.org.
4: That's right. If you got the love of the larch, this is the bag for you. You know, a great iconic tree there in the Maine woods is one of the few evergreens that does drop its needles. But that makes it more interesting, just like our listeners. And including just the picture on the bag, Alfred, you know, it's made from the upcycled sailcloth. It's got the sturdy rope handles you've come to rely on. But there's actually two versions of it. You've got the standard bag that's yours for $50 a month or $600 annually. Or get it with the new clasp that's right in the middle there. You can clip it shut. That's yours for $60 a month or $720 annually. But, you know, when you got a lot of produce cargo that you need in that bag, something that might escape, you got to latch it shut.
5: That's
4: right. You
5: got
4: to secure it.
5: Out.
4: You don't want that to happen, right? So maybe you want the bag with the clasp. 800-866-1475 or go over to mainpublic.org. You can see a great picture of the bag. You heard Alfred describe it quite well, I think. But don't take our word for it. Go check it out. 800-866-1475 or go over to mainpublic.org as we get ready to head back to more news and information with Here and Now.
1: From NPR and WBUR, I'm Deborah Becker in Boston.
6: And I'm Scott Tong in Washington, D.C. This is Here and Now. The FDA has pledged to speed up research and approval for two psychedelic drugs, psilocybin and methylone. The agency has also cleared the way for the first human testing in the U.S. of a drug related to Ibogaine. That is another psychedelic for people with alcohol use disorder. The FDA's actions came in the spring after the White House directed it to speed up this research. We should note, psychedelics right now are illegal under federal law. We called up Dr. Gail Saltz in April to ask about these changes. She's a clinical associate professor of psychiatry at Weill Cornell Medical College. And I asked her what exactly expedited review means.
7: It means basically that we can hope for somewhat fast-tracked FDA reviews of these drugs when a drug company or, you know, a group that has done clinical trials with one of these medications is ready to do that. And it also means funding. So supposedly they're going to hallmark $50 million from, this is not a new pot. This is already government research and development pot. Mm-hmm. But it will go toward increasing research, supplying funding for clinical trials, for example, partnering with states and institutions, academic institutions that are frankly already at work on this. In other words, these are companies that are already testing these things. These are clinical trials that were already going to go forward. These were state programs that were already in the works. It may also open up the potential for right to try, which means basically that a patient who is very, very sick and really has not responded to anything else may, under approval, in specific cases and with supervision, be allowed to try some of these medications.
6: I see.
7: And ultimately, it might push toward rescheduling some of these drugs, which really matters in terms of bringing it to the public, obviously, because as you pointed out, they're all illegal now. And in terms of doing more trials.
6: I mean, this is all happening as there is increasing public support for some of these mind-altering substances. Let me ask you about them individually. First, psilocybin, the active ingredient in magic mushrooms. Talk about what we know about the benefits, the risks.
7: Well, this is the one that is actually probably closest to FDA approval because it has had, in terms of its pathway of study, it is closest to being brought to review anyway. I think what, first of all, just for all of these meds we'll talk about, it's important to understand they would have to be done under a controlled clinical setting. And so they're really considered a therapy system, not just a here's this drug, but this is done with a therapist. It's the closest. In early studies, it looks like response rate may be as high as 50% for people with treatment-resistant depression. So this is a group that has failed medication after medication, is, you know, very severely depressed, which you should know carries at least a 1 in 10 mortality rate from death by suicide. And so these are very ill patients, and close to a 50% response rate is a big deal. You know, there's risks of everything from abuse potential. There are potentially some side effects. If you have a bad experience, that's possible to have. That can be rather traumatic. But safety-wise, reasonably safe under a controlled setting.
6: All right. And let me ask you now about methylone and its possibilities for people with post-traumatic stress disorder.
7: So again, this is a mind-altering drug that's related to MDMA, which is also part of this package. MDMA itself and methylone, which is a drug-related. The issue with MDMA, which people may know as ecstasy, is, you know, on the good side, it's probably the next closest. It's had some phase 3 studies. It looks like response rate can be up to like 70%. This is for people with PTSD who have not responded to standard medications and standard psychotherapy. And sometimes they can't respond without sort of some changes. And so MDMA has the potential to increase what's called neuroplasticity, or the making of new brain circuitry. And that flexibility change and that decrease of paranoia from ecstasy can actually make you respond to a therapy. So it would be used in conjunction with a therapy. It can be very helpful for some people, but, you know, it does cause potentially, again, a bad trip, hallucinations that are disturbing, some nausea, vomiting, can be uncomfortable. And also MDMA actually was rejected by the FDA when it was brought initially in 2024, which is why they're near going with methylone, which actually has fewer side effects, in hopes that that would be able to pass.
6: If you're just joining us, we're talking to Dr. Gail Saltz at the Weill Cornell Medical College about the recently expedited reviews of some psychedelic drug products. And the third and final drug I want to ask you about is Ibogaine. It's being tested to treat alcohol abuse. Tell me about that.
7: Yeah, and other abuse disorders. Mm. And I know this has just gotten a lot of recent attention, but, you know, from an African shrub, this is a hallucinogenic as well. And, you know, there are reports, and that's what's important. Reports are not like well-funded, ongoing clinical trials of success in terms of having even just, you know, one session and loss of all cravings and therefore an ability to really treat those abuse disorders. On the other hand, and there's been the least work on this one. This is definitely the third of the one that would even come to market, I think, if possible, uh-huh. is that it has some real dangers. Those are, things like heart arrhythmias and seizures, which can lead to death. So it has some potentially very serious, consequences. And so that really, in terms of safety, has to be studied more. And so I think it, you know, remains to be seen. And there's a focus for this in terms of the Trump executive order, particularly on veterans mm-hmm. who are affected by these at higher rates, PTSD, treatment-resistant depression, abuse disorders. And so part of this executive order is really aimed at trying to address that population who does have a high death by suicide rate.
6: Dr. Saltz, surely there are listeners seeking treatment, wondering if psychedelic drugs might be an option. Mm-hmm. How should they start the conversation? How should they set their mm-hmm. expectations for all this?
7: Mm-hmm. Well, I think they have to understand that this is not tomorrow. mm-hmm. In the next year or two, yeah, maybe. But they should also know there are other treatments for treatment-resistant depression or severe PTSD, and, for example, transmagnetic stimulation, which has a similar rate of success, which has to do with an electrical current and, you know, again, changing neuroplasticity and can be really helpful for people who failed medications. Ketamine is in the form of esketamine, which is a nasal spray, Spravato, is currently available, is approved, does have a 60 to 75% response rate, and again, with a clinician, with therapy, but that is a current option available for people. Medication augmentation with other medications like lithium or antipsychotics, switching medications, and really, the most successful, believe it or not, of all of these for very, very severely ill people who've responded to nothing is electroconvulsant therapy, which I know scares a lot of people, but is really a safe treatment and has a fantastic response rate. So people should understand that they should talk to a psychiatrist who is knowledgeable about their particular issue, about what is currently available for them. People should get treatment. These are serious illnesses. They do have a mortality rate, and they really harm quality of life. So there are treatments available that people do respond to. This hope is that it would bring something else in.
6: We've been talking to Dr. Gail Saltz, Clinical Associate Professor of Psychiatry at Weill Cornell Medical College. She also hosts the podcast, How Can I Help? Dr. Saltz, thanks very much.
7: Thanks for having me.
6: And we have a moment now to ask for your thoughts for a segment we're working on about the Odyssey. Seen the movie, read the book, or both? Well, go to hereandnow.org/odyssey to tell us whether you did the movie first or the book. What you liked, did not like about the film, whether you have a favorite translation if you're reading. Deb, you got any thoughts? I've not seen the movie yet. I am reading the Emily Wilson translation right now.
1: I have not seen it yet. Looking forward to it. But we have a lot of questions. Yeah. Right? And here's why we're interested. Our book expert, Tracy Thomas, has chosen The Odyssey as her summer book club read. 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And thanks. It's Here and Now.
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4: 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Hi, I'm Mark Simpson, news director here, along with Alfred Russo, who works on our transmission team. And, you know, great thing about Here and Now, it's touching the fabric of our lives. You know, I'm reading the Emily Wilson Odyssey translation myself right now, trying to get through it. And I just heard the interview with her on Fresh Air. So now I feel like I'm all caught up on what Emily Wilson's doing. But it's a program like Here and Now that makes sure you know what's happening, what's the latest, what's in the cultural dialogue, all made possible by listener contributions. 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If you've already gone through the Odyssey, you got the Iliad ahead of you, don't worry, there's plenty more there. And, you know, these fundraising campaigns, they can feel like a Homeric epic or something like that, Alfred, but it's really not that bad.
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5: 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We've got Ruth to thank in Cumberland Center, and Lynette Owen in Camden, Leah Wexler in Brunswick. 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
4: 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He was up there looking into data center proposals. That's Pete McGuire from our climate team reporting due to come out soon. No pressure, Pete. I know he's got a lot of tape to go through up there. But, you know, it costs a lot of money to send someone from southern Maine all the way out afar. And it's where, though, the reporters want to be. 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You go out to cover one thing and you come back with 20 different story ideas. 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
4: 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It's not good for the moose calves. And Patty White, our health reporter, has talked about the Lone Star tick that's been moving into the state. 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This is featuring unique artwork, original artwork commissioned by Alan Bray, Maine artist Alan Bray. It's called Floating Larch, inspired by a scene on Spencer Pond in Greenville. It's got a lovely scene there, sort of a marshy scene, I guess you might say. We've got some evergreens there. Those are the larches, of course, that drop their needles in the winter, surrounded by sort of the boggy plants and a wonderful cloud-swept sky there. But it's the upcycled sailcloth that makes the bag special, along with the rope handles you've come to rely on. Two versions of it, though. We've got the standard one for $50 a month or $600 annually, or kind of an upgrade. If you want to go for the upgrade, you could get $60 a month, $720 annually for the one with the clasp. This is the new, it's got the midsection clasp, so you can keep it shut. We had them in front of us, Alfred, but Lucy took them out. They're out right now on a photo shoot, so if you see them on the town, let us know.
5: Yeah, return to the office.
4: If you see where Lucy's taking the sea bags, let us know. You might be able to catch them out in the field in the middle of a photo shoot.
5: And if you're just visiting from out of state, you know, what better way to show that you've been to Maine, a really cool place, by bringing home this unique sea bag tote bag. Everyone, wherever you're from, will be wanting one of those, and they won't be able to get it because you can only get it during this Maine Public Summer sea bag fundraiser with this special artwork by Alan Bray. They are always beautiful. Last year's was beautiful, this year's is beautiful, and I believe next year's will be as well, but you only have one chance to get it, and it's by picking up the phone now and calling 1-800-866-1475 and giving in the amount of $50 a month or $600 annually for the clasp-free version to take home that summer pastoral sort of evocative, hazy Greenville Spencer Pond floating larch scene. So 1-800-866-1475 or mainpublic.org. to do so.
4: 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Become an Evergreen friend. 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It comes out through electronic fund transfer. It makes it predictable for us, and it helps sort of smooth any financial bumps that might be out there, and saves on credit card fees. The credit card fees were mounting up to a couple $100,000 a year when we factor in all of our incredible listeners. You add that up, it was literally a couple $100,000.
5: It's pretty amazing that we've been able to put that money back into the listener-supported programs, back into the equipment, the transmitters, and all of the ability to fund the news operation that you like just by doing an EFT instead of a credit card. 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
4: 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But you can still call while the program's on. 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
5: And a couple more folks to thank for calling in today. 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
8: Live from NPR News in Washington, I'm Lakshmi Singh. Dr. Anthony Fauci, one of the most prominent figures in the U.S. response to the coronavirus pandemic, is being held in contempt of Congress for refusing to answer questions at a hearing last week over COVID's origins. Fauci invoked the Fifth in light of threats that he might still be legally exposed to GOP-led prosecution despite the preemptive pardon he was granted under the Biden administration. NPR's Eric McDaniel reports on a response from Fauci's attorney.
9: I actually just got a statement from his attorney, a guy named David Schertler. He said, quote, "Today's partisan committee vote is a crude political stunt intended to punish Dr. Fauci for exercising his constitutional rights," end quote. Schertler also said Paul has proclaimed that Fauci should be prosecuted and put in prison for years. And the attorney said, quote, "Dr. Fauci has committed no crime."
8: NPR's Eric McDaniel reporting. Patients with alcohol and drug-related illnesses are struggling to get medical care in the United States. New reporting by NPR finds bias among healthcare workers is a major hurdle. Here's NPR's Brian Mann.
10: Addiction is one of the most common treatable illnesses in the U.S., but federal data shows more than 80% of people with substance use disorders never get treatment. NPR interviewed more than a dozen medical experts and reviewed research and found that many doctors and nurses are uncomfortable treating these patients. Dr. Judy Chertok studies addiction care at the University of Pennsylvania.
11: It's so jarring that that is accepted by so many.
10: Federal data shows roughly 250,000 U.S. deaths every year are linked to alcohol and street drugs. Prescription medications proven to help reduce substance use are available. Research shows the vast majority of U.S. clinicians never offer patients those treatments. Brian Mann, NPR News.
8: The Federal Communications Commission has voted to lift a more than 20-year-old cap on the share of U.S. television households that a single company can reach. Current rule blocks a company from owning broadcasting stations that combined reach more than 39% of U.S. households. President Trump has again threatened to launch big strikes on Iran if there is no agreement. But as NPR's Frank Langfitt reports, some Israelis and Palestinians say they're tired of being whipsawed by Trump's accounts.
12: Leoman Eyer fears a sudden U.S. attack on Iran will trigger Iranian missile strikes here in Israel.
13: We don't know how our lives will be changed based on a single tweet.
14: How does that make you feel?
13: Like a small, insignificant grain of sand.
12: Meanwhile, in the West Bank, Hussam Shamlawi, Maccabi, says Trump's repeated claims of opening the Strait of Hormuz has hurt his credibility in the region. He says when Iranians say they're in control, the media eyewitnesses, they all know this is true. President Trump said Tuesday a deal with Iran could come this week, but Iran says it's in negotiating with Oman and denies talking to the U.S. Frank Langfitt, NPR News, in Tel Aviv and the West Bank.
8: This is NPR News.
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5: Good afternoon. Alfred Russo here, joined by Mark Simpson, taking a moment to let you know that we are on day two of the Maine Public Summer Listener fund drive. 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
1: And I'm Deborah Becker in Boston. It's Here and Now. Sweeping changes could be coming to one of the nation's most successful anti-poverty programs. Head Start provides childcare, meals, and support services for young children in low-income families. It's long been regulated by the federal government, but today the Trump administration announced that it wants to give local governments more control over it. Here's Alex Adams with the Department of Health and Human Services.
14: Some of the areas where they will have flexibility instead of the one-size-fits-all federal mandates today on group sizes, child-to-staff ratios, workforce and education requirements, and on and on and on.
1: Critics worry the changes could water down standards that once had bipartisan support. Joining us now is Tommy Sheridan. He's deputy director of the National Head Start Association. It's an advocacy nonprofit. Tommy, welcome back.
15: Thank you.
1: So we know, I mean, Head Start's been around for a long time. It started in the 60s. What's your initial reaction to this proposal to loosen these standards? Is this a big deal?
15: Yeah, this is one of the largest and most substantial proposals that we've seen in quite a number of years coming to Head Start. But I think what's most important to take away from this is that, first of all, fewer rules cannot mean fewer results. Head Start, as you noted, is one of our nation's most effective social services programs, early childhood programs, for over six decades across multiple presidents, Republicans, Democrats, all the alike, and continues to get strong results for kids and families in every corner of the country. So I think that it's most important to acknowledge, first and foremost, that we're not going anywhere. We're staying open. We're continuing to be that provider of high-quality services to children and families. And, you know, we'll look at what this proposal says. We'll evaluate it. There's a intentional process that it has to go through, and we'll look to navigate that to ensure that kids and families end up even stronger.
1: Yeah, and for those who don't know, what are some of the main things that Head Start does?
15: Yeah, so Head Start is really a comprehensive program in its approach. It was designed in the 1960s with the intention of really supporting young children and their families, a kind of a multi-generational program. It is for children, and then in the 1990s, it was expanded to provide infant toddler care as well and services for pregnant women. So it provides services from basically pregnancy up to age five. It is income eligible, or for children or families who are experiencing experiencing homelessness in the foster care system eligible for other public benefits such as SNAP or supplemental security income. And it really provides them with a healthy start to help them be ready for success in school and in life wherever they live across the country.
1: Now, HHS says that, you know, this is just giving programs flexibility. This is cutting administrative overhead. Why are folks so cautious about what these changes might mean?
15: Yeah, well, let's take Head Start for, you know, the history that it has. The Head Start program performance standards, which is what is being proposed to be changed in this proposal that came out earlier today and is going to be published tomorrow for public comment. Those standards were first created in the 1970s. And those standards really govern and provide a lot of support, a lot of clarity, a lot of kind of best practices and ways of implementing the Head Start program. And they have been changed over the years, but it has been slow to see some of those changes. I think what this administration has pointed out is that they are intentional, that they would like to see, some deregulation. They would like to see the authority transitioned more so into local community providers, which is something that Head Start has long had. Head Start is provided, the services that are provided by Head Start are done on really each community-based, community level. They are community-based organizations, could be local governments, could be school districts, could be nonprofit organizations, and every single one of those programs has to have a policy council, meaning a council of Head Start parents that help make the decisions, inform the decisions. That has been the case since the 1960s. That has been actually in the act, the law behind Head Start, which is not changing and not even proposed to be changing in this. So yes, there's going to be some changes, and I'm really excited to spend the next 60 days working with the Head Start community, with program leaders, with staff, with experts, researchers, and most importantly, with parents to understand how they perceive these rules and this proposal, and how we are going to, again, make sure that at the end of the day, these fewer rules do not mean fewer results.
1: Mm-hmm. No 60 days are the public comment period for this, but I'm just wondering, in the last minute we have here, you know, Head Start has been in the crosshairs of the Heritage Foundation. Do you worry that this is a step toward dismantling the program?
15: I really don't. And the reason on that is because Head Start has such strong benefits and such strong support in every corner of the country. The recent polling that one of our colleagues at the First 5 Years Fund did showed that 87% of all voters strongly support Head Start. And the reason on that is because they know Head Start. It's in their backyard. They see the results. They talk with folks who may have gone to Head Start themselves. Maybe they have worked in Head Start. I mean, we truly are a program that is all across the country and has decades of research that continue to show the incredible efficacy of it, despite what some, political bias and political think tanks might say.
1: All right. Tommy Sheridan, Deputy Director of the National Head Start Association. It's an advocacy nonprofit. Tommy, thanks for being with us.
15: Thanks for having me.
6: A new kind of flu shot is on the way. The FDA approved the first flu vaccine based on mRNA technology. It's the same technology behind COVID vaccines that came quickly in late 2020. This new flu vaccine comes from Moderna, and it's approved for adults 50 and over. Virologist Angela Rasmussen has been following this from the University of Saskatchewan's Vaccine and Infectious Disease Organization. Angela, welcome back to the program.
16: Thanks for having me, Scott.
6: So a first flu shot using mRNA technology coming. How significant is this?
16: So I think this is really significant. You know, we have been developing influenza vaccines for a really long time, and we have had new technology come forth. The oldest technology is actually still used. That's where we grow flu vaccines in fertilized chicken eggs. Mm-hmm. We've also developed recombinant methods over the years, but they all more or less have the same efficacy. You know, it all hovers around 50%-ish most years. What's exciting about this,
6: 50%, what does that mean?
16: So that means that 50% of the people who get the vaccine will be protected against against influenza virus. So they won't get sick. Of the people who do get influenza virus who've been vaccinated, they won't get as sick. And that's data that actually the CDC gathers and calculates every year. So we actually know from year to year how efficacious these vaccines are. What's exciting about the mRNA vaccine is not only is it the mRNA technology, which is extremely rapid to develop, so it's easy to update, but it actually appears that in the phase 3 clinical trial, that this vaccine was actually superior to the other existing flu vaccine that was tested, showing that it actually provides better protection.
17: So the clinical trial found that this mRNA vaccine about 27% more effective than a standard dose vaccines, reported some side effects, injection site pain, fever, headache. So in regular English, kind of how much better does this seem to be?
16: So it's about 30% better than the protection, at least in this clinical trial, that a conventional flu vaccine made by Glaxo provided. Now, the side effect profile that you mentioned is actually not terribly surprising, because we do know that sometimes these mRNA vaccines can have a more reactogenic profile, meaning they have more side effects. But that actually might be a good thing in some cases, because it does suggest that it stimulates stronger immune responses.
17: Yeah. And you mentioned the speed here, and let me kind of ask you about the implications, right? We learned in the pandemic, one of the big advantages of mRNA technology was it let scientists develop coronavirus vaccines much more quickly. And here I'm reading, you know, it could be 2 to 3 months to produce a flu vaccine instead of the typical 6 months or so. So with regard to the flu, how much more of an advantage could this speed be?
16: So last year's flu season is a great example to point to in this situation. Last year, just as flu season was getting started, we learned about a new variant, essentially of H3N2, that emerged called subclade K. And it was fairly evasive from the vaccine that had already been developed for last year's flu season. So that was kind of a mismatch. In this case, we could actually wait until closer to flu season to make those decisions. So we might actually even be able to update the vaccine in time for an emerging variant like that.
17: Closer to when these turn out, have a better chance of being kind of the one that a lot of people get.
16: Exactly.
17: There have been the apparent politics here. Earlier this year, the FDA said, no, we're not going to review this drug application. Then it changed course after Moderna publicly challenged the ruling. And then the FDA advisory panel, they voted yes unanimously in favor of this drug. We know the health secretary, RFK Jr., has unorthodox views on vaccines. With this approval, Angela, do you sense the politics are behind us or no?
16: I don't think the politics are behind us at all, unfortunately. There's nothing whatsoever to suggest, including a very recent interview on CNN, that the Secretary of Health and Human Services has changed his views about vaccine. And I would argue that rather than unorthodox, I would say that he's opposed to vaccination.

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1: Based on political views, is really not supported by the evidence that we have about how well this vaccine would actually work and how many American lives it would save. So I think it's really important to make sure that Americans continue to have access to this information, because when we demand to have access to vaccines that we know work, we tend to get them regardless of the politics.
2: Yeah, and briefly, what future mRNA vaccines could be on the way for, say, HIV or cancer?
1: So, yeah, absolutely. Cancer, I think, is one of the most promising applications of this technology. And even though that's not my field, there have been incredible clinical trial results lately. So I really do hope that the administration overall changes its perspective on this, because certainly for emerging viruses like the ones I study, these vaccines have tremendous application potential as well.
2: Angela Rasmussen is a virologist at the University of Saskatchewan. Angela, always good to have you. Thanks so much.
1: Thank you, Scott.
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2: This is Here and Now, with new insight on the origins of enslaved Africans. We know that over hundreds of years, more than 12 million Africans were taken from their homes, packed onto ships, and sold in Europe and the Americas and the Caribbean.
5: But where did they come from? We have some new clues from the tiny island of St. Helena in the South Atlantic Ocean. In the early 1800s, Britain abolished the slave trade. Then its navy intercepted slave ships coming from Africa, taking many people to St. Helena Island.
2: Now, some returned to Africa, but many were held in a settlement with poor conditions on the island. Thousands died and were buried in mass graves. Their remains were found in the past few decades when workers built the island's first airport. And some new science gives us a better idea where they came from, and the clues are in their teeth. Hannes Schroeder did a study on this just out in the journal Science. He's associate professor at the University of Copenhagen and founding member of the School of Archaeology. Hannes, welcome.
6: Hi, Scott. Thanks for having me.
2: Good to have you. So just to understand the basic concept, how are origin secrets of people buried in their teeth?
6: Yeah, good question. In this case, we used isotope analysis, actually a combination of isotopic analysis and ancient DNA analysis. So an isotope is essentially just a different version of an element, to put it very simply. Isotopes vary in a landscape based on geology, for example. And then we, through the food and water, we tend to absorb these isotopes. And so you can measure those, and then you can relate those back to the geology. And

0: And that's in essence how it works.
1: Then you examine the teeth for the isotopes, and that's where the interesting part begins as far as tracing back to location.
0: That's right, because basically the teeth pick up the signature, if you want, of the place where people grew up. So then you can measure those in archaeological remains, and you can relate those back to the geological measurements.
1: Hearing you talk about the science, it just sounds amazing, right? Because these human remains, centuries old, and here the science has arrived to answer some of these questions. Is this brand new science? I understand it took 10 years to publish these results. Were you kind of along the way waiting for the science to develop?
0: I mean, so isotope analysis have been around for a while. It's fairly easy to establish whether somebody, you know, didn't grow up in the place where they were buried, but it's much harder to try and establish where they had actually come from. And that's there have been some developments here in the field, and that's the use of these isoscapes. So that's a fancy term to basically say variations of isotopes or isotopic ratios across a landscape, right? So imagine a map that basically maps out this isotopic variation. And because we have those now for places like sub-Saharan Africa, in this case, we can use those maps and then relate them to the measurements that we make. And we can, based on those comparisons, essentially, we can come up with estimates as to where people most likely would have come from.
1: So then coming to these remains found on St. Helena, what did you learn about where some of these persons came from? How accurate could you get?
0: Yeah, and of course, I mean, up front, you know, we should definitely say that we're dealing with probabilities here, right? We're not able to pinpoint a specific village or anything like that.
1: Yep.
0: But really what we can see was that these individuals came from many different parts of Africa. The vast majority came from places that are now in Angola and the Republic of Congo. So, and you know, parts of essentially coastal areas of West Central Africa. But what was surprising is that a significant number of the individuals we analyzed came from much further inland, so hundreds, not thousands of kilometers into the African interior.
1: Wow. I can imagine you're a scientist, but some of these discoveries might be painful to learn.
0: No, I mean, dealing with this history and also working with the community on St. Helena there, I mean, of course, even though, you know, the science is exciting, you know, but really, yeah, ultimately, it's not about DNA or chemistry here. It's about people. And it's, you know, it's one of the darkest chapters in human history. Very, very, very simple. Yeah.
1: And going forward, briefly, Hannes, what is next for this developing science? What future applications can you think about?
0: So the St. Helena case is a very interesting one, but museum collections in Europe, but also in the US, are full of human remains, and
1: yeah,
0: some of them come from, you know, colonial contexts, so, you know, grave robbing and all kinds of things.
1: Course.
0: And
1: yes,
0: in some cases, you know, it's clear where they came from, but in some cases there are no records. And so what I'm interested in is to perhaps how we can use these methods to try and see where these remains should potentially be repatriated to. But just to add, this creates an interesting catch-22 here, and that is that usually, as it was in the case of St. Helena, really it's the community that asks us to carry out these analyses. But of course, if we don't know which community we're talking to, because we don't know where these remains come from, then who do you ask? So this is a complex question.
1: Hannes Schroeder is associate professor at the University of Copenhagen. And it's so good to talk to you. Thanks very much.
0: Thanks, Scott. Thanks for having me.
1: And now to a more personal story connected to these findings and remains. Anina van Niel came across them more than 10 years ago. She was working on an airport construction project in St. Helena, and it changed her career and her life. She began working to rebury properly the remains. And today she works with communities impacted by colonialism and slavery through a nonprofit called the Tiki Box Project. Anina, welcome to the program.
2: Thank you, Scott. So great to be here.
1: Good to have you. We should note that your story is told in a documentary called A Story of Bones. There's a scene in the documentary where you're looking at some of these skeleton remains where you see braids and beads. And I wonder, at that moment, was it a visceral moment? Was there kind of an emotion that started to I don't know, overwhelm you as you were processing this?
2: You know, when I came to the island of St. Helena, I came as an environmental officer. for the airport project. I had a background in archaeology. So like in all instances, I should have been prepared for the scientific part of what I was about to experience, the data, the knowledge, the history. But I was not expecting to see a braid. I wasn't expecting to see human remains. I was expecting to see possessions, beads and that. So the braid was so perfectly intact. So perfectly intact. And it looked exactly like my hair and hair that I've touched before. And that very human, interaction that we have with braiding each other's hair, my mom braiding my hair and just having hair it was completely overwhelming. I was not prepared to feel such an immense connection. And hair is such an important part of my journey as an African woman, as a person of African descent. That really affected me on a pretty physical, emotional, spiritual level.
1: Yeah. So at those levels, what happened next for you? I mean, you've written that it became a journey to negotiate your own identity. Somewhere along the line, did you start asking questions like, should this be my new career? Should this be my journey, my professional journey?
2: You know, what I had on St. Helena was a lot of time. I had more than 12 years. I had the support of an incredible community. So I had the privilege of developing a profound relationship with the burial grounds, with the community there, but also with the ancestors. And, you know, when people refer to it as a career and a professional choice, it very much wasn't that. It was very much a reconnection to myself, a claiming back of identities that I had lost in the sense of my Africanness, my Blackness, my humanness, you know, and just respecting this very profound relationship that we have with the earth, which is contained in the space called a burial ground, you know, our rites and rituals, how we invest in the land and return ourselves to the land. And it's a journey that is still ongoing. And I've been so privileged to return home, to return to Namibia, where I was born, mm-hmm. and retrace some of my steps, my ancestors' steps, but also to reach communities throughout the African diaspora that are tied to this sacred grounds in the middle of the South Atlantic Ocean and share that story with them. It doesn't feel like a professional journey. It has been manifested as such, but it's very much a spiritual pilgrimage.
1: Mm. Going beyond St. Helena, with the science, the emerging science we have today, there will be more remains found, excavated around the world. What do you hope to see going forward as more of these discoveries happen?
2: I feel that science can only take us so far. There is another intelligence, knowledge, which is sacred, which require for a community to be brave enough to remember the knowledge and the intelligence that is held by a sacred burial ground. Tied with specific rites and rituals is so significant and so important for a diaspora that has to heal foremost.
1: Knowledge and intelligence. I like that. We've been talking to Anina Faneel, founder and CEO of the Tiki Box Project, and her story is told in the documentary, A Story of Bones. Anina, thank you very much for talking to us from Namibia. So good to talk to you. Thank you.
2: Thank you so much, Scott. So good to be here.
1: And you're listening to Here and Now.
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5: 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We're really talking about the brand new Sea Bag, the Maine Public Sea Bag that we've got, limited edition bag. It really is an artwork, and it features an artwork by Maine artist Alan Bray. The painting is called Floating Larch, and it's inspired by a scene on Spencer Pond in Greenville. Available on a Sea Bag exclusively for Maine Public members. You're not going to find the Sea Bag anywhere else. Alan Bray is a longtime supporter of Maine Public, and he shared this painting with us to encourage support for the service he trusts. And the bags are made here in Maine by the company Sea Bags of Maine. They're all upcycled sailcloth, and these are medium-sized sea bags. They're 14 inches tall, 14 inches across, 5.5 inches wide, and there's two varieties of the sea bag, Alfred.
4: There's with clasp and without clasp. The standard bag, you know, open top, and everything can go right in there, or you can get one that has a little hook. You can keep that closed. Maybe you're tossing it in the trunk or into your boat, into your dinghy as you're rowing around. Perhaps you're taking this Spencer Pond, this bag on Spencer Pond in Greenville.
5: That's right.
4: And you can toss this bag right into your boat and hop around on it. And while we're talking about this beautiful painting that's featured on it,
5: Larches.
4: You have these larches, which are deciduous conifers, and they feature Maine's state flower. The official state flower, of course, is the pine cone, and these conifers feature them along this sort of idyllic, sun-bathed lakeside reeds and marshes and ferns and things like that. It's a beautiful summer haze featuring alto stratus clouds as well as cirrocumulus clouds.
5: Ooh.
4: According to our best research. If you're a meteorologist and you'd like to challenge that,
5: get Russ Murley.
4: You should get your hands on one of these sea bags by donating $50 a month or $600 annually for that standard basque, or an extra $10 a month for the one with the clasp at $60 a month. Get your hands on one of these beautiful limited edition sea bags, and remember summer in Maine, because it is fleeting, especially if you're from, as we say, away. You know, you could take this back and show this off to your hometown friends, or if you're from Maine, you can just look at this beautiful painting all year round and dream of the summer. 1-800-866-1475, or online at mainepublic.org. And you can take on your own floating larch.
5: That's right. 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
4: 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My family has a summer place in Maine, and I appreciate the good reporting on everything. Thank you, Scott, for coming up here, for listening, and for donating, as well as Mary Johnston in Vassalboro. Thank you to her as well. 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
5: You mentioned your own work history there at WBUR, Alfred, and of course Here Now comes out of WBUR in Boston, and we've got a tight editorial relationship with them. We talked to their team. I talked to them this morning, tell them what's in the pipeline from our incredible local journalists here in the Maine Public Newsroom. We've got reporters that are out in the field. We had Pete McGuire was way down east, about as far as you can go, reporting on potential
4: data centers
5: and AI. I was going to say AI farms, but it's a data center. But it's, you know, Pete's part of our climate desk. That's funded by you, our listener contributors. We've been following what's been happening, all the latest political news, and our reporters have been all over the network shows in recent weeks, also covering what's happening in communities near and far. 800-866-1475. 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I like your question about what clouds are on the sea bag there.
4: Altostratus and cirrocumulus are what we believe, based on some early classes we took on weather. But you mentioned Eastport. You know, we just shout out to our classical station. We have WBEM Eastport that we added just 2 years ago.
5: That's a fresh signal.
4: That is a fresh classical signal. We recently expanded the classical network. We've added WMHD in Greenville, which covers Spencer Pond, where the Larch floating larch painting by Alan Bray is. We've added WBSP in Millinocket covering that area. So we have really been adding a lot of coverage to the state, and that has been thanks to your donations and the ongoing support of listeners all over the state. So we're very appreciative for everyone that has stepped up in the past and everyone that will do so. If you've been wondering when the right time to give is, now is a great opportunity to pick up the phone and call 1-800-866-1475 or online at mainpublic.org.
5: That's right. 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Give, if you can't sign up for the EFT, that's the electronic fund transfer, that saves Maine Public on literally hundreds of thousands of dollars of credit card fees. When you think about all the 50,000-plus members of Maine Public, and you, if everyone's on a credit card, it really does add up. So we ask you to think about doing the EFT. That's what my family does. We've got our donation set, and we give each and every month, safe, easy, and secure, and I don't have to remember to do it, which is good for me.
4: Yeah, it's great to have the peace of mind to know that you are already doing your part to support Maine Public Radio and that you don't have to worry about doing your part on an ongoing basis because it's already taken care of. Not only are you able to be certain in your support of the organization, but we are able to be certain in allocation of the funds. We're able to plan on new reporting ventures and things like this that we are able to do based on the knowledge that we will have your recurring gift. So we are so grateful to all of our Evergreen friends, and we hope that you will pick up the phone and join them at 1-800-866-1475 to become an Evergreen friend today or give in any amount that you are able to. And we thank Lynn from Brunswick and Mary from Portland for their generous match. 1-800-866-1475 or mainpublic.org. And thanks.
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7: And I'm Deborah Becker in Boston. It's Here and Now. The murder trial of a Massachusetts woman is drawing attention to postpartum mental health. Defense attorneys for Lindsay Clancy don't dispute that she killed her three children. Instead, they argue that she should not be held criminally responsible because she was in the throes of postpartum psychosis. Some perinatal mental health experts say this disorder is on the rise, and we need more awareness to prevent future tragedies. Dr. Aruj Kamal Heder is an academic perinatal psychiatrist and medical director of what's known as MCPAP for Moms. Thanks for being with us.
8: Hi, thank you for having me.
7: So the Lindsay Clancy trial might be the first time that people are hearing about postpartum psychosis. How do you define it?
8: So postpartum psychosis is a medical illness in postpartum women that is characterized by fixed false beliefs, hallucinations, disorganization, and confusion. The fixed false beliefs we often refer to as delusions. Mm-hmm. It occurs in about 1 to 2 in 1,000 women. I want to emphasize that it is highly treatable, but potentially lethal. But the majority of these women who receive adequate and timely treatment go on to have perfectly normal and healthy lives with their families. And one thing about the delusions, these delusions are not visible to others, but they really affect the mom. And they tend to fixate on the baby. She lives in the same reality as us, but something is happening to her that is telling her to just interpret the world differently and to do different things. So I'm often asked about delusions, so I just wanted to clarify that. There is also a 4% risk of infanticide and a 5% risk of suicide with postpartum psychosis.
7: So, you know, we hear a lot about things like postpartum depression and other mood disorders in the perinatal period, but when does it go into postpartum psychosis? And is there a way to tell that someone's symptoms are, you know, everybody's sleep deprived in that period of life, right? And they might be irritable or anxious. They're adjusting to a whole new world. I mean, how does someone tell when it might be veering into something that's very different than a more severe mental health condition?
8: Yeah, that's a good, very good general question. So I'll preface it by saying we often use the term perinatal mood and anxiety disorders, or PMADs, which refer to depression, anxiety, OCD, and bipolar disorder in the perinatal time period. The perinatal time period is defined as the period of time from conception throughout pregnancy to postpartum. So it's almost a 2-year time period. So there are actually what I refer to as pink flags of perinatal psychosis. Pink flags are signs and symptoms like hypervigilance, paranoia, onset of confusion, mood changes, maybe hypomanic features are beginning to develop. Perinatal psychosis is actually a spectrum. That would be my biggest emphasis today. There is a dangerous misconception that the mom has to be hallucinating aliens or stealing her baby or hearing voices telling her to hurt her infant to qualify. But really, it's the quieter symptoms that we miss. So we commonly hear from moms, the provider, telling us something is off and the family's describing something is just not right. The village around the mom is huge. So I think being aware of these pink flags is such an important discussion.
7: Yeah. But the village for some moms is not so huge, right?
8: Yes.
7: And that can be a problem. And so I want to talk about sort of the medical system and how it is or is not trained to deal with this. You know, we spoke on the show last year with someone about this, Kara Zivin, who's a professor of psychiatry at the University of Michigan. And she talked about, especially after pregnancy, there's like a 6-week follow-up visit for moms, and then there really isn't another check-in. So you're saying, you know, it takes a village, and there may be a village, but this is how Kara Zivin described it to us last year. She offered this analogy. Let's listen.
9: The baby is a candy and the mother is the wrapper. Once the candy is no longer inside the wrapper, then the wrapper can get tossed aside. And sometimes we can think of that in terms of how mothers experience healthcare once they're no longer pregnant.
7: So apparently that's a common idea, that the wrapper here isn't needed anymore. So what do you do to try to make sure that there is a village to encircle a new mother and make sure that the necessary care is provided?
8: Yeah, that's a good analogy. And I'm so glad you're bringing this up. So this is why I emphasize the importance of educating the village. Now, let's talk about that village. Pediatricians play such a big role. Pediatricians, doulas, midwives, therapists. Unfortunately, as you had said, Deb, the healthcare system is fractured. So we can't piece it together, but we can work around it. And I think empowering and educating the village and these three providers that I had mentioned is critical, because they are seeing and treating these women before OBs at the 6-week follow-up visit. And so bringing the awareness of what the early signs and symptoms to them look like, I think, is is of utmost importance.
7: Let's go back to the Lindsay Clancy trial for a second. If we consider the Lindsay Clancy trial, she was clearly struggling with her mental health. She was seeking help, but she was functioning, right? She was carrying out daily tasks. The family's former nanny testified yesterday about this. We have a bit of that tape. Let's listen.
10: Do you recall indicating to the troopers that, in your opinion, that she was a loving and a doting mother?
11: Yes.
10: Can you tell the jury what that means? I mean, what did you observe about what did you observe about her as a mother interacting with her kids?
11: I observed a wonderful mom who loved her kids, who was very concerned with their safety. She was very concerned with Callan's eating and sleeping. She was a wonderful mother.
7: That was defense attorney Kevin Reddington questioning the former nanny of Lindsay Clancy, who said that Clancy's 8-month-old child was a main concern to Lindsay Clancy. So how common is it for things to go from fine, a loving mother, to a tragedy? Is that common or not common?
8: What I can say about the postpartum period very generally, and not in reference to any case, when we talk about a topic, for example, like postpartum psychosis, one feature of postpartum psychosis is its waxing and waning nature. And that's why talking about the spectrum is so important, because some moms may present as very functioning, intact, you know, they go about their day-to-day activities. And, you know, if the early symptoms are not caught in time, they may rapidly decompensate and they may quickly develop other signs of mania or psychosis.
7: Mm-hmm. I wonder, what is the treatment for postpartum psychosis? I mean, is it, we're hearing a lot during this trial about a litany of psychiatric medications, but what's a typical treatment?
8: So a typical treatment for postpartum psychosis only, since it's a psychiatric emergency, I think it's important again to highlight it's very treatable. So a typical protocol consists of an antipsychotic medication, a mood stabilizer, and a benzodiazepine. An electroconvulsive therapy also is excellent. It's an excellent option for treatment.
7: Do you think when this comes into when issues like postpartum psychosis are in the news and they're getting attention like this, is it a positive thing or is it a negative thing that it can frighten people? What do you think? Is awareness better or how would you describe it?
8: I think any discussion of perinatal mood and anxiety disorders and talking about women's mental health issues and maternal mental health is critical. And I think this is an opportunity to talk about paid maternal and paternal leave in America. It is, as anyone who has a parent knows, even with the village and even with, you know, child care, it's exhausting to have a child. And especially when parents have to go back to work so soon after, if they're experiencing a perinatal mental health condition, it really can make that experience even more challenging. So I think if we can use the conversation of perinatal mood and anxiety disorders to change policy and open the conversation more positively, I think that could be a good thing in the long term.
7: Dr. Aruj Kamal Heder is an academic perinatal psychiatrist and medical director of MCPAP for Moms. Thanks so much for being with us.
8: Thank you for having me.
7: You're listening to Here and Now.
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5: 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It's a painting called Floating Larch, inspired by a scene on Spencer Pond in Greenville. 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Or there's an upgrade option this time around. A bag with a clasp, a sturdy metal clasp there, $60 a month or $720 annually. 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That could be yours for 800-866-1475 or mainpublic.org. Alfred, you describe this bag better than anybody, so I'm going to toss it to you to paint a picture, if you will, for our listeners.
4: Oh, thank you. Well, Alan Bray painted this picture, but I will try to describe it for you. It has a rope handle. Of course, all sea bags are made from upcycled sailcloth, and this has this beautiful painting of a lakeside scene in Greenville. There are deciduous conifers, the larch, all throughout the sort of background of this, and behind them, altostratus and cirrocumulus, white fluffy clouds lining the beautiful summer sky. The leaves are sort of happily in an early August state on the tree. I think if you were standing on the shores of Spencer Pond, it would look exactly like this painting does today, with the light playing out, just inviting you to take a dip in this beautiful pond on such a hot summer's day, while the grass is sort of below in the summer wind. So this bag could be yours. You could take this scene home with you anytime and, you know, look at it when it's dark out at 3:30 p.m. in the middle of winter for $50 a month or $600 annually. You could take the standard bag home or the one with the clasp for $60 a month or $720 annually. Whichever one, you can't go wrong. You'll take home your own floating larch, and you will have a memento of summer in Maine and be able to grasp onto that fleeting thing.
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4: In the lurch.
5: That's right. 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This, of course, is how public radio works. It's a nonprofit, a resource funded in largest part by our local community. Gets our reporters out in the field, keeps the transmitters running if they're on top of a mountain or elsewhere, as Alfred well knows, because he's got to take care of those things way out in the field. We're out doing the reporting, but you're keeping us on the air.
4: We've got about 30 different locations all over the state with transmitters on top of mountains and buildings and sides of all kinds of hills and things like that, interconnecting all over the state. And my team of transmission engineers fans out throughout the state every day to maintain that equipment and to support it and to ensure the reliability so that you can depend on the service, so that you can hear all of the programming that you've come to rely on. 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And we love to do it. 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Thanks to all of the listeners of Maine Public. 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
5: 1-800-866-1475 or mainepublic.org. Alfred, do they all have a kitchen and a cot at the transmitter site?
4: Only the four original mountaintop television stations do. On Mars Hill, WMEM, there are bunk beds and a kitchen. It's an Art Deco kitchen. In Black Cap, there is a bunk beds and an Art Deco kitchen in Eddington. And
5: You could hang out there.
4: You could sleep there.
5: Theoretically. Yeah. That would be a cold and lonely night, but you'd be there keeping the transmitter on. Yeah. Like the Maytag repairman.
4: Well, people lived there until the 90s in order to do so.
5: Right? Yeah. Well, that's a little bit of a history there for you. 800-866-1475 or mainepublic.org. 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
4: A couple more folks we want to give a shout out to. 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
12: Hello, and welcome to Planet Money, and also How I Built This. I'm Sarah Gonzalez, and coming up, advice from author and entrepreneur Tim Ferriss, and also Monica Nassif, the founder behind Mrs. Meyers Soap. She tells us about the real Mrs. Meyers, because yes, there is a real Mrs. Meyers. It's her mom. But first, on Planet Money, we're going to start by listening in on a conversation.
13: Well, tell me, who is this Darlene George, and how did she make all this stuff happen?
14: Oh, my God. Well, Darlene George is a regular young lady from Brooklyn, New York.
12: Darlene George is talking to Susan Sharon, a local public radio reporter at Maine Public Radio, who interviewed Darlene recently. Because Darlene has kind of a remarkable work situation right now. Darlene is a grants program coordinator at a local health center in Maine.
14: So I monitor, scout, and look for grants. making sure we stay within regulations, guidelines of each grant.
12: She gets paid a salary. She's not hourly, but she generally tries to work 7 to 5-ish.
14: But if I am needed before the fact, I'm there. If I'm needed after the fact, I'm there. If I have a project I'm working on and it entails me working on a Saturday or Sunday, guess what? I'm doing it. That's my job.
13: Is it hard to do your job, you know, with the distractions and the noise around you and that sort of thing?
14: Well, what I will say is that I couldn't be more supported as if I was on the outside.
12: The outside.
14: This September would make 2 years I've been working completely full-time.
13: From your cell?
14: Well, we don't call them cells. We just call them our rooms.
13: From your room.
14: Right,
13: sorry.
14: Because we don't have, like, slamming doors.
12: Darlene works remotely from prison. She is currently incarcerated.
14: I have a 40-year sentence. I have been in here for 16 years, and I think my earliest release date is in 2040. So with good time, I'm quite sure that'll dwindle down a little bit.
12: Darlene is serving 40 years for murder. And Darlene's job, it is not a prison job, like, you know, working in the prison library, though she has done that too. She works for a company on the outside, a regular non-prison company.
13: Do your colleagues that you interact with at the job, do they know that you're...
14: Absolutely. Absolutely. 100%. Yes, they do.
12: Darlene does her job remotely from the main correctional center, where there may not be a lot of slamming doors, but there are still prison guards and prisoners and all the regular prison rules.
14: I work from my room. So I have all my equipment in my room. There's a sign that I put out on the thing that lets people know I'm Zooming, I'm in meetings. Please don't knock. Like, of course, if they do their checks, they walk by, they know exactly what I'm doing. They can see me, I can see them.
12: And now, Darlene's pay in this job, it is not the, like, 63 cents per hour you get for working as a prison cook or the $7 an hour that incarcerated people get for fighting active fires in California. Darlene doesn't work for free, like prisoners do in 7 states. Darlene gets paid enough that she would rather the other people in the prison not find out how much exactly. And Darlene is not the only pretty well-paid remote worker behind bars in Maine. Today on Planet Money, we have this great reporting from Maine Public Radio's Susan Sharon about a new experiment in prisons, remote jobs paying fair market wages. Maine was the first to do it, and 3 other states have followed. We will hear what it's like for the workers, what it's like for the employers who choose to hire them, and how the prison system is handling this new prison economy that has emerged. Also, we will meet someone making more than $100,000 a year from behind bars. Susan Sharon is the local public radio reporter in Maine who spent time in prisons interviewing remote workers and the people who choose to hire them while they're incarcerated.
13: The remote work is an outgrowth of prison education.
12: There are people in Maine prisons that have gotten their bachelor's degrees, master's.
13: So what are you going to do with these people? It's like, yes, they get their education, but some of them may be serving several years. So what's next? Well, how about some better work opportunities?
12: Now, not that many people have gotten this opportunity. In all, since this whole thing started, just 45 people in Maine prisons have been able to get remote jobs.
15: My name is Preston Thorpe.
13: Can you share anything about what you're getting paid?
15: I prefer to keep my salary private, but I can say that it's definitely like what you would expect to see for like a senior level software engineer in the U.S.
13: Can I say that you're making into the 6 figures? Is that accurate?
15: Yeah.
12: Preston said it's hard enough to get a job when you have a criminal record, let alone while you're still inside.
15: And now I feel like my life has a purpose.
12: Preston is 33 years old, and he told Susan Sharon that he's always been a computer guy, a computer nerd, he said, since he was 13 years old. It's kind of what got him in trouble later in life.
13: He talked to me about buying drugs on the dark web and selling them. And I think the second time he was convicted, because he had a powerful synthetic opioid, much more deadly than fentanyl, capable of killing lots of people.
12: Preston is about 9 years into his 20-ish year sentence. And because Preston had a laptop, you know, in his cell all day and all night that he could use for certain approved things, Preston started contributing to this big open source coding project. And Preston became a top contributor over and over again. Glauber Costa is the CEO of Terso, which was the company attempting this big rewrite. And when he saw what Preston was contributing, he was like, who is this Preston dude? So he looks him up on GitHub.
16: And that's how we found out, hold on a minute, this guy is in prison. So eye-popping for sure. When I read his profile, I couldn't believe it was real. And then 2 weeks later, I just sent him a message.
12: Glauber assumed that communication with Preston would be impossible, but it turned out that Preston could do video calls.
16: I then find out that he is part of a program that would allow him to have a job even in prison now.
12: Glauber actually opened a position for Preston specifically. But there was one big hurdle to clear. Preston had to pass a background check.
16: This would be the hardest part of the process. This is like, okay, we're going to run a background check on Preston, and obviously it will come, you know, he's in prison.
12: Glauber's asking their security consultants, like, how do I work around this?
16: I'm about to hire a guy in prison. Said, you're about to what? I go, I'm about to hire a person in prison. We're going to run a background check. What do we do? Turns out that the background check only checks the last 7 years.
12: And Preston has been in prison for 9 years.
16: So he is actually our cleanest background check. He doesn't have a parking ticket. And his background check is cleaner than mine. Out of the fact that, you know, I have a parking ticket, he does not. So
12: Preston is now a senior level software engineer at Terso. And Glauber has gotten a lot of pushback for hiring Preston at all over anyone else.
16: Oh, this is a job that could have been given to another person in America. And for me, it's like, look, I'm not giving a job to a person. Like, I actually opened the position for Preston, right?
12: People have accused Glauber of turning to prison labor because it must be cheap.
16: We were accused the other day of just exploiting prison labor. So that means they're exploiting. Look, Preston is paid market rates.
12: Yeah, but Preston does put in a lot of hours, but it is self-imposed.
15: I kind of made a promise to myself that I would take advantage of, you know, of every hour that I had here and started looking at it like an opportunity to make something of myself.
12: And Preston has done something kind of remarkable with some of his earnings. He bought a house from prison.
15: I did. It's not super glamorous, right? It's a manufactured home. But yeah, it's across the street from my parents. So when I'm able to get out, I should be able to live across the street from my family.
12: Coming up, we hear from the person who signed off on this whole remote work from prison program. But first, let me just take a moment to say this kind of story, this kind of reporting, up close, intimate, human, one of the only places it comes from is dedicated on the ground local NPR station reporters like Susan Sharon in Maine and like the staff at so many NPR stations, including this one. NPR is one of the few independent news networks that still focuses on local news from all over the country. And at Planet Money, we get to highlight the economic realities that we are all living through so much more meaningfully because of this partnership. So today we are asking you to help us keep that partnership strong. 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
17: 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My name is Nicole. I am joined here by Lindsay. We are from the Leadership Gifts team. You might not know us, but you do know the name that you just heard on air, Susan Sharon, one of our very own reporters, a perfect example of why Maine Public is so very important. It is bringing you local news, local main news that is now elevated and being heard all across the country nationally. And it is news that you can trust. That number to call is 1-800-866-1475.
18: That's right. 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
17: 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We know that ticks have really grown in population this year.
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17: 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We come to you here. It is our summer fundraiser, the first fundraiser of this fiscal year, because you are now our most reliable source of funding. 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The dollars raised today determine what this service can do for you in the months ahead. It'll ensure that more stories like the one you just heard, done by Susan Sharon, more of our local reporters can cover these very important issues, bring to light things that people didn't know about, maybe create change in certain systems that get elevated, that get rebroadcast nationally, and we hear stories of Maine all across the country. So very important. So if you don't mind calling in today, 1-800-866-1475.
18: And I want to remind you one more time that all gifts are being matched right now by Vance and Ann Morgan from York. So please don't hesitate. We are standing by, ready to take your phone call. That number again, 1-800-866-1475, or go to mainpublic.org/donate. And thank you.
12: We are back. This is Planet Money and How I Built This. And I'm Sarah Gonzalez. Will you say your name and title for me?
19: Sure. Randall Liberty, Commissioner of the Maine Department of Corrections.
12: Liberty?
19: Yes. Really?
12: Really? I mean, like, I run prisons, I know, and my last name is Freedom.
19: And I was a soldier, too. And yeah, so that's a topic of discussion sometimes.
12: Are you over it?
19: Yeah.
12: Okay, let's move on. Randall Liberty runs prisons in Maine, and it was his decision to allow incarcerated people to have remote jobs. Now, Randall says remote work all started when this college in Maine called Colby College reached out to Randall.
19: They asked me if one of my residents that was incarcerated at the Maine State Prison could be an adjunct professor from the prison.
12: This person was getting his master's degree. He was a hospice worker working with people who were dying in prison. He was a canine trainer. He was discipline free. And so after some consideration, Randall allowed it.
8: Yeah. What was this inmate's name?
19: This is a...
12: Do you not like to say?
19: Well, the challenge with that is there are victims. And it was a serious crime. We got a 40-year bid. It was a home invasion. And serious bodily injury happened to a young person and to her parent.
8: Like with a gun?
19: Machete.
8: Okay.
19: That's why we don't talk about it.
8: Yeah.
19: And that's one of the challenges with this, right?
12: Yeah. Randall has decided that the opportunity to do remote work is on the table for anyone, regardless of how

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1: Have access to his bank account?
2: Yes. Oh. All monies that that are earned by residents, they all go to their internal accounts at the Maine Department of Corrections.
1: Yeah. The employer does a direct deposit to not the employee, but to the Department of Corrections. So if they want to use their money, they put in a request to the finance department at the Department of Corrections saying, like, I want to buy a house, I guess, or pay my child's college tuition. And then a check is sent out to the outside. Now, in terms of how people can use the money inside prison, they can't buy access to much except better snacks, better food in their cells, a few other perks. Can they buy, like, you know, a TV?
2: Yes, they can buy a game station. They can buy, you know, any of those sorts of things.
1: Some people say that prison should be punitive, that people shouldn't get these perks or all this money. To those tougher on crime people, Randall says, well, what if they owe victims money?
2: If somebody's doing the time and they have the opportunity to do remote work and make fair market wages, they can pay that debt down.
1: Victim restitution. If a person in prison has a remote job, they need to pay off whatever debt they owe to victims. Randall made a list of priorities for where the money was going to go, and victim restitution is number one. There's also court fees and fines. So usually when people all over the country are arrested and put in jail or prison, when they walk out with a bill. They might have to pay for the stenographer, the judge, the arrest itself. If they have a job, they can chip away at that debt while they're still in prison. 25% of their salary goes to victim restitution. And once that's paid off, then 25% goes to court fees and fines.
2: You know, so we don't capture the whole paycheck and make it a frustrating experience for them.
1: If people have children and owe any child support, that comes out of their paycheck too, automatically, before it even gets into the hands of the Department of Corrections. Same with all the state and federal taxes. Taxes come out. And then they also pay 10% of their salary to room and board. And then 10% goes to like a savings account for when they get out.
2: And then the remaining money sits in the account of the resident to do as they wish.
1: Last year, Randall says people working remote jobs behind bars earned about $400,000. That's gross income. The Department of Corrections says full-time workers earned between $40,000 a year to more than $90,000.
2: You know, obviously I have to talk to both sides of the aisle. And we have to have a conversation about the benefit to the community, the benefit to survivors of crimes and, you know, victims of crimes that are owed money. And I say to them, if you're a fiscal conservative, do you have any opposition to Preston or anyone else, you know, paying for their families, feeding their children, paying their mortgages, or would you rather have them be on the state?
1: On the state. So letting people in prison work generates revenue for the prisons. Can you see a future where so many inmates or residents are doing remote work and people over time go, let's take 20% of their salary, 30%, 40%. Do you think about whether that could happen?
2: It could happen.
1: That is what's happening in Alabama, for example. In Alabama, certain people in prison are allowed to leave the prison every day to go to work in person at McDonald's, Burger King. And in general, the workers from prison there get like $7 an hour. But the Alabama Department of Corrections takes 40% of their salary. Alabama makes hundreds of millions of dollars in the cut they take from workers in prison. Actually, about $450 million a year. So some people and some economists argue that there is like a $500 million incentive to keep people in prison working and maybe a disincentive to grant people parole if they're up for release. So with that context in mind, I'm just curious if, like, for those who might hear this and go, like, I can see a version where, you know, it becomes more, I don't know, exploitative potentially.
2: Not on my watch, you know, not on my watch. We have no interest in balancing the budget on the backs of residents.

0: treatments. We know that the people in our care are there for mental health issues, for substance use disorder, poverty, neglect, trauma, learning disabilities. And in my opinion, those are not the people we should balance on their backs.
1: But what if once you're not the commissioner of the Department of Corrections?
0: What we try to do is try to create programs and have proof of concept with data. And when we have 65% of individuals returning to custody, we need to do better. You know, the taxpayers need a better return on investment. And in Maine, we currently have a 21% return to custody rate. This works. You know, for me, it's what we're doing is consistent with, you know, treating people that are incarcerated with dignity and respect.
1: The economy is full of trade-offs. Sometimes there's no right answer for what to do. At Planet Money, we try to talk to people right as they are performing that balancing act, confronting a tough decision. And we try to tell their story with detail, nuance, context. 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
2: 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And while you're at mainepublic.org, it's a great opportunity to check out our latest thank you item. And I'll turn it over to my colleague, Nicole, to describe it a bit. But it is a sea bag, and it is a limited edition, and we are thrilled to share it with you today.
3: That's right. It is a sea bag you can get when you make your gift by calling 1-800-866-1475. So this is the exclusive limited, like you said. You've come to know it from us very well this time of year, our Maine Public Sea Bag. This year, it's in collaboration with this incredible Maine artist, Alan Bray. If you've been watching Maine Public Television, you've also seen some short videos about how he made this work and how this collaboration came to be. The painting is called Floating Larch. It's some beautiful trees on a kind of marsh shoreline, inspired by a scene on Spencer Pond in Greenville. It's exclusively available only for Maine Public members. If you would like to start giving a $50 a month gift or make a one-time $600 gift, it'll be a nice thank you gift to you. But again, that number to call if you want to get this sea bag is 1-800-866-1475.
2: Yeah, and I love this one. I happened to be in Greenville just this past weekend and enjoyed our new tower signals up there. But I just think that this bag and this painting by Alan Bray is so, really does such a nice job in, you know, capturing that part of our state that is so beautiful. You know, a lot of times people think of Maine and they think of the ocean, but we have so many great ponds and lakes and inland areas and mountains. And this just really captures sort of that inland feel that I love so much. So I hope you'll take a look at it. Again, you can do so at mainepublic.org and consider making a qualifying gift to get one of those limited edition sea bags. 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So check that option out as well. It's kind of nice to have a way to close your bag sometimes. So it's a new feature we're offering this year. Again, you can do that at mainepublic.org/donate or 1-800-866-1475.
3: That's right. That phone number is 1-800-866-1475. Now for today only, also, if you're getting this sea bag, if you're setting up that $50 a month gift for the standard bag, your donation will be matched. All donations are being matched right now by Barbara from Falmouth and Paula from Houston, Texas. These are supporters, listeners who clearly are, they range from beyond just Maine. They are across the country and are eager to get you to also support Maine Public, to join in as an Evergreen Friend. An Evergreen Friend is someone who's giving on a monthly recurring basis. And what's great about this match is that it is matched for the whole next year. So that gift of $50 a month to get the sea bag becomes $100 a month. And that is truly going to go so far for us here in this first full fiscal year now that we're having here without federal funding.
2: Yeah, I think, you know, when I think about Maine Public and what it means to our state, I was talking with some people this morning, some great friends of Maine Public, and they were saying how it's just so important right now for to find ways to connect. And Maine Public really does a great job of that. It gives you stories that you may not have known about other parts of Maine. It shares that with the broader country, but it also just connects us on a community, individual level and gives us fun stories and new things to learn together and discuss with our neighbors. I know often people talk about those driveway moments and stories that you never, you wouldn't even have known to that you were interested in that capture your attention. And all of a sudden, you know, you're quoting it to your friends down the street next week. So it's just, it really brings so much value to all of us in Maine. And that's why we're asking you to support this service and make sure that we can remain strong and here for the future. That number again is 1-800-866-1475 or go to mainepublic.org.
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1: 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It is now time for the Advice Line, where Guy Raz invites on established entrepreneurs to take on questions and help solve problems for new entrepreneurs. We get to hear about businesses at the very beginning and advice on how success is built. First, Guy is joined by author, investor, entrepreneur, Tim Ferriss.
4: All right, Tim, let's go ahead and bring in our first caller. Are you ready?
5: I'm ready.
4: All right. Hello, caller. Welcome to the Advice Line. You're on with Tim Ferriss. Tell us your name, where you're calling from, and just one quick line about your business.
6: Hi, Guy. Hi, Tim. Hi. I'm Lauren Menard. I'm usually based in San Francisco, actually, but I'm in my hometown in Beekmantown, New York right now. I'm the CEO and founder of Gob, and we are on a mission to reinvent single-use personal care products that disappear after you use them, as they should.
4: All right, so what's your product?
6: Our first product is a single-use foam earplug made entirely out of mycelium.
4: Which is from mushrooms.
6: Yes, it's the root structure of a mushroom.
4: Amazing. Congratulations. Thanks for calling in. So, Lauren, the product that you have now, they're earplugs, like regular earplugs, except I guess, and I've always wondered this because I've used earplugs, lots of people, you throw them away and they're probably mainly plastic. Yours, they biodegrade?
6: Yeah. So normal foam earplugs, they're all made out of pure petroleum. They're polyurethane or PVC, and they're really bad for you and the planet. And ours are a bioengineered material foam that's actually biofabricated. It's grown into its form.
4: Wow. And how did nobody ever think of this before?
6: You know, that's exactly why I started the company, Guy. When I had the idea, I was like, why has no one done this yet?
4: Tell me how you came up with this. Are you an engineer by background? Or tell me a little bit about what you were doing before.
6: So I'm an industrial designer. I was running a design agency. Thought that was going to be the rest of my life, working with large Fortune 500 companies, helping them bridge the gap between mass manufacturing and better materials.
4: And you launched the business when? When did you launch Gob?
6: Just the middle of March this year.
4: Wow. And tell me a little bit about how you're doing so far. I mean, you're selling mainly to who and what kind of traction are you seeing?
6: Yeah, so we sell directly on our website currently and also in a number of music venues. And so we're really lucky to be gaining mega traction in the live event space with actually a national partnership with a massive company that owns many venues. And at the same time, we're growing a really strong direct-to-consumer customer base for sleep. So my question, and I'd love both of your advice, is around how to successfully scale two very different verticals simultaneously without losing focus.
4: All right. Awesome questions. I'm going to bring Tim Ferriss in. Tim, questions maybe for Lauren or thoughts about her question?
5: Lauren, I would actually be curious to know if you think it could make sense to build up your coffers and generate a nice, healthy, reliable stretch of income with the music venues. And that puts you in a position to experiment with different ways of acquiring customers on the D2C side. And then you can make an informed decision based on at least some math and history, which way you want to go. Do you have any feelings on where you want to go with this company for yourself? Do you want to be some type of investor-backed company, or do you want to maintain control and remain private?
6: Great question. So we are actually investor-backed. We raised a pre-seed last year of $1 million, and I'm currently raising our seed on a safe note. So we do have that outside investment, but basically because my dream and my vision of this company is to build it into a new category. And I intend to find these kind of forgotten about personal, single-use personal care products and adopt biomaterials that can meet the need, right? And because of the nature of biomaterials, there needs to be a little bit of R&D that requires some funding. So basically, that's why I've had to do that thus far. But I intend to build this into a very large company. I want to take on 3M. I'm an ambitious person.
5: I know 3M. Yeah, I can tell. All right, I want to pass it over to Guy because I feel like I'm hogging the mic here.
4: One of the things I think of is airlines, where people have time to really look at a package and open, particularly in first class, when they get people get these kits in first class and they get a card with all the information about the products in there. And to me, it seems like an opportunity to get this in front of a pretty influential group of people. Have you approached airlines?
6: We have, yes, and we're definitely going down that path. It takes a bit of time, but what's interesting is some of our angel investors have invested because they have received those kits in business class, and everything is quote-unquote sustainable, but they still have the little foam earplugs in the plastic pouch. So that's actually a fun fact that's what actually led quite a few people to investing in my company.
4: Tim?
5: When you are, so you're planning on raising around in the not-too-distant future, what is the slide in that deck going to say for how we plan to use all your money, dear investors?
6: Well, the deck is together. So
5: okay,
6: I've been
5: there we
6: pitching.
5: Go.
6: I'm in it. So basically the funds will be used to set up operations. So we manufacture in the United States and we need to scale up our operations because right now we're building all of our product in a tiny little space in San Francisco. And definitely need to move that into a 3PL on the East Coast because that's where a lot of our traction is. And we're also using that capital, but I would be lying if I said I wasn't using some of it for marketing, right?
5: Yeah,
6: but
5: sure.
6: I do have a bit of an allergy these days to advertising heavily on social media because it's just like so competitive and saturated. So I want to use that in smart ways to do IRL experiences, actually.
4: I keep thinking about Monster Energy drinks, right? And what they did and how they scaled so quickly was they made a decision when they were launched that they were going to work with motocross and MMA and heavy metal concerts. And so they focused on those three areas, targeted those fans, those kinds of people. They were going after men who loved heavy metal music. And Monster became the number two best-selling energy drink very quickly. And it's interesting here because you've got the music venues, but it sounds like the sleep side is really where you see an opportunity. And I wonder whether there's an opportunity to partner with some of these brands that are known for sleep, you know, a certain mattress brand or something connected to sleep. If if that's something that you want to move towards.
6: Yeah, that's a really great thought. And it's complicated, right? Because the use cases that we're attracting are so opposite. And so those brand partnerships feel very important, and because they already have leverage and they already have an audience, which is really nice and good for us. And I will note, you mentioned Monster Energy. I am very lucky to have just hired the ex-VP of cult indoctrination from Liquid Death.
4: Uh-huh. Nice.
6: He just joined our team this week, and he's going to be going out there and trying to get as many new brand partnerships as possible. So I'll give him that task of looking more into the sleep side just as much as the venue side.
4: Awesome. Laura Menard, the brand is called God of Earth. Congrats. Good luck. Keep us posted.
6: Thank you so much. What a pleasure.
4: Thanks for calling in. Tim, before I let you go, I want to ask you a question that I've asked every returning founder on this show, which is, if you go back to when you were kind of building your business, what advice could you have given yourself that would have been helpful?
5: I would say, first, there's no one right way to do it. And there's no one better finish line than another, in the sense that you don't have to build the next venture-backed startup. You don't have to have your company bought by XYZ. You don't have to grow at a 200% per year. You might have a business that doesn't grow at all, but it is deeply meaningful to you and you impact people, or you love the craft you're involved with. So I would probably say that. And then the second thing I would say is, mind your mental health along the way.
4: Yeah.
5: Right?
4: Yeah.
5: Get outside, get some sunlight, spend time with your friends. As much as you pay attention to the business health, also pay attention to the mental health and the social health side of things, I would say.
1: That was entrepreneur Tim Ferriss speaking with host Guy Raz. And you're listening to Planet Money and How I Built This. 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And that is because those who can give do. 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Really, truly thank you. And if it isn't you, consider starting today. 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
3: You can start today by calling 1-800-866-1475. My name is Nicole. I am joined here by Lindsay. We are from the Leadership Gifts team, and we are coming to you live for our summer fundraiser, our first fundraiser here for this fiscal year. 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
3: That number to call is 1-800-866-1475. Another level that you could consider giving at is $100 a month. This would get you into the Beacon Society. This is a very special group that Lindsay and I work with very closely, of supporters who truly believe in Maine Public Radio, who know that they want to secure this resource for the years ahead. And know that a contribution at that level sends a really powerful public signal that Maine Public values accurate, independent reporting and that they value Maine Public for now and for the years to come. So if you want to call in, that gift of $100 a month for the next year would get matched, would become $200 a month, which truly goes so far to get us through what we need to do this year. The first this is our new fiscal year, not the first fiscal year, but the new fiscal year. The dollars raised today truly determine what Maine Public can do for you in the months ahead. The number to call is 1-800-866-1475.
2: 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And Nicole, you know, mentioned that this is an important year as we come into our new budget year. 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
7: This is Planet Money and How I Built This. And we are back to the advice line where seasoned entrepreneurs join host Guy Raz to answer audience questions about how to get a small business off the ground. And we all get to listen in and see how business really works. Next up, Guy is joined by Monica Nassif, creator of Mrs. Meyer's Clean Day. Like, yes, the soaps. Mrs. Meyer's also, by the way, is a real person, Monica's mom. She wrote a whole book about the story, which has a very fun title. It is called I Bottled My Mother. So we're going to hear a little from Monica and Guy, and then they will take a call from the advice line. Here's Guy.
4: You basically had this, I mean, it came about during an epiphany when you were in the middle of, I think, like a Target or something, and you looked at the shelves of soaps and cleansers, and you thought, you know, I can probably do this better. This was, I think, the late 90s.
8: Right.
4: And you did go on to launch a line of cleaning products in 2000. It was called Caldrea. You eventually got that to Williams and Sonoma. And then Monica was worried other brands would knock off Caldrea. So you created your own knockoff version of your own brand, and you called it Mrs. Meyer's. And then that brand, of course, grew really fast, and then it was sold to S.C. Johnson in 2008. Mrs. Meyer's is a real human. Mrs. Meyer's is named after your mother.
8: She's still alive. Still
4: alive.
8: 93.
4: She still reps, right? She still goes and like reps the brand.
8: Even though she's not on the case, she still reps.
4: Before we bring in our caller, I wanted to ask you a question. This relates to your mom, right? Because you know, a lot of the companies that we have on the advice line and some that will come on today are focused on trying to figure out how to build a like an authentic brand voice. And from the very beginning, you guys had such a strong voice and identity, right? I mean, even the copy on the product would say, like, it works like the Dickens on dirt. And your mom is the brand inspiration. She is Mrs. Meyer's. What advice do you have and do you give founders who are trying to figure out how to like build the voice of their company and their brand?
8: I think it has to be true to the founder's mission. You know, you have to be authentic. You can't fake it anymore. You know, the consumer's way too savvy. There's so many brands to pick from. If you don't resonate emotionally with the consumer, you're just going to have a really hard time.
4: Yeah. And also, I mean, in your case, your mascot was real. Like your mom would
8: deal.
4: Go.
8: Yeah.
4: Like this was a real human who really did right. The cleaning in a house of 9 kids in Iowa. And now you can get the cleaning products inspired by her.
8: Oh, yeah. She was the real deal. In fact, when we first started doing media interviews in New York, every time we had a new product launch, I tried to coach her with 3 key messages. That was a disaster. So I just let her rip. And she just talked honestly about raising 9 kids. She was the original Earth Muffin. She had a garden. She recycled, repurposed, made every meal from scratch. You know, she was kind of the original eco-friendly mother, if you will.
4: Yeah. Monica, are you ready to bring in our caller?
8: I'm ready.
4: All right. Please introduce yourself. Tell us your name, where you're calling from, and just one quick line about your business.
9: My name is Allison Ombres, calling in from San Diego, and I'm the founder of Encilia Hair. Encilia is putting an end to subpar wigs. Wigs are itchy, hot, fit women poorly. Inspired by my own journey with hair loss, I set out to bring the same comfort and flexibility of yoga pants to the wig industry.
4: Awesome. Allison, thanks for calling in. Encilia Hair, okay, so you make wigs. Tell me how did you start a wig business?
9: I was 8 months pregnant with my son, second pregnancy, and I had one patch of a bald spot on top of my head, and within 20 days, I lost 80% of my hair.
4: Wow, which is a lot more common than people realize. Alopecia, right?
9: Yeah. I have alopecia universalis, which is the most aggressive form. So I have no hair anywhere, no eyebrows, no eyelashes. So it was stressful. And I had to go shop for wigs with a newborn. I lived in San Francisco at the time. And so awful experience wig shopping. Everything about it just wasn't me. And you're super self-conscious in the wig to begin with. And so I became obsessed with wigs. I started learning about wigs online, and I went to a wig training program. And so I ended up starting a wig consulting business that I operated for 2 years. And so I learned a lot about the industry, what women like, what women don't like, and a lot of the frustrations.
4: So you're trying to figure this out. And just before I bring Monica in, what makes your wigs different?
9: Yeah, so wigs are traditionally made out of lace. The material is stiff, rigid.
4: And it's itchy on your head.
9: Itchy, not breathable, okay. Heavy, bulky. And I'm just taking everything, the complete opposite approach. So, you know, think of the power mesh material and then the seamless, flexible stitching that you get in your athletic clothing. That's what the wig feels like. But it's hidden. It's unseen. You can't see it from a picture. And so I'm having a hard time figuring out how to reach more women and how to educate them on the unseen aspects of the wig that are actually the most important aspects.
4: Okay. Monica, I want to bring you in here. A really cool story. Questions for Allison?
8: Well, I think the most exciting thing about your story is, Allison, this is an unbranded category. And no one's building a brand. And you have a really differentiated story. I was listening to you talk going, oh my gosh, it sounds like Nike, you know, fashion and fit.
4: I don't know anything about this market, but if you are a woman looking for a wig, clearly you've dealt with these pain points, the itchiness, they don't fit well, they're heavy, they're not working for me. And so is there a world where you literally like make videos, short videos, where you're showing people what the inside looks like and why you are making, let's say, like the Lululemon, you know, performance wear, like literally turning it inside out, stretching it, and then comparing it to what's available on the market and why this one is very different.
8: Yeah, I agree. I think the visual, it's exciting, you know, in terms of what guy's saying. And, you know, especially you're the real deal, right? You don't have any hair. Now you have gorgeous wigs.
9: I think
8: you're just a compelling personality. That you should be doing these videos, you know, bald, inside out, showing how it fits.
4: Yeah. I agree, Monica. I mean, you are the brand here.
8: You are.
4: How are you doing with sales, by the way?
9: So last year I did, and again, it's just myself, a bootstrapping, sole entrepreneur, no advertising. Last year I did 90,000. I only had one product, which was the sport headband wig, active wig. And then this year I introduced my full wig, which I'm wearing, and a few other accessory products. And I'm doing, I'm going to hit above 200 this month.
4: Yeah. Amazing.
8: Good for you.
4: If you're going to bring in 200K this year in sales, you got to think about how much of that you can put into marketing and advertising. Usually it's about 10%. It's a lot of money. It's 20 grand, right? But you want to think about what you could, if you could spend that, what you could do with that money. I mean, it seems like you have an opportunity to really, you need to get in front of the camera, really dive into what you can do for free, which is you and social media, and then think strategically about how you want to spend some money on targeted ads. I would also think about investing in a video about you and your story, a 2-minute video telling your story, you know. Liquid Death launched its brand with a $1,500 video. I mean, really, that is the story. And so your story is so compelling. Like, this happened to me. I didn't expect it. My life changed. And all of a sudden, I'm a young mom trying to find wigs. And so I decided to start the company to do this. Like, that is a simple, clear, compelling story that you should, you know, turn into a 2-minute clip and put it on every social media site you can.
8: Totally agree.
9: Do you think it needs to be like super professionally done or just?
4: Not at
8: I think
4: all.
8: It needs to be real and you're real. Mm-hmm. I think it needs to be authentic. You need to show, look, I'm bald, now I'm not, and tell the story Guy just said.
9: Yeah.
4: All right. You've got your marching orders, Allison Ombre and Celia Hare. Good luck.
9: Good luck. Thank you, guys. Such a big fan. Thank you.
4: Thank you. Thanks for calling in. Monica, if you could go back to when you were starting your business and you had done, you know, you'd done work for Target. I mean, you had experience, but you started a consumer brand and, you know, you also went through some challenges at home and I won't talk about it here, but people should listen to the episode. If you could go back to when you were starting and knowing what you eventually discovered and now what you know as a mentor and an investor, what kind of advice would have been helpful for you at that time?
8: You know, I think ignorance in some ways is bliss. I knew so little about the promotional dollars required to sit on the shelf of a Target or a Walmart or a Kroger. And yet we went after it. And I think if I knew that, oh my gosh, those promotional dollars were, you know, I don't know what the math is, let's say 100,000, I may have been a little more scared, but I didn't know. So I just kept chipping away. And they really, you know, a lot of retailers were like, okay, you're a young brand, we'll give you this space. And then as you grow, you got to pay. So there is a benefit of being ignorant, but at the same time, passionate and focused and persevering through it all. I think if I had to go back and look, I often wondered, should I have created all these brands? Should there have been Caldrea, Private Label, and Mrs. Myers? Because we eventually got to Mrs. Myers. So at the end, it was right. But sometimes I go, did we need to do all that? It was learning, figuring it out.
7: 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I'm Sarah Gonzalez, and that is all for this hour of Planet Money and How I Built This. 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
3: 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My name is Nicole. I am joined here by Lindsay. We are from the Leadership Gifts team coming to you live for our summer fundraiser. You have lots of choices when it comes to the news, but you come to Maine Public for these trusted voices like you just heard, like you're going to hear next on The World, like you might hear if 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gambling or hedgehogs, whatever might be the topic of the day, or Nicola Grisco at the end of the day covering all that local, national, and global news on All Things Considered. These voices and the news and information they bring you are here thanks to listener support. 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So please give now to support another year of these intelligent, thoughtful, fact-based, fact-checked perspectives from Maine Public and the conversations that add so much to your life. The number to call is 1-800-866-1475.
2: 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We're not just reading headlines and sensationalizing things. We're trying to give you the facts so that you can interpret them for yourself and make decisions that impact your life. 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That number again is 1-800-866-1475 or go to mainpublic.org.
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2: That's right. 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
2: Yeah, it's so exciting to hear all those different stations. 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
10: With a deal in progress to reopen the Strait of Hormuz, Iran appears to have the upper hand.
11: They believe the U.S. really wants a deal, and that could incentivize some pretty hard bargaining.
10: How Iran could emerge with more control than ever over the critical waterway. I'm Marco Werman, also 81 years after the atomic bombing of Hiroshima, a survivor's long-lost memoir.
12: He did not blame the United States, but he wanted people to know what really happened.
10: And in the intense heat of India, a double solution to cool homes and boost the local economy.
13: She tells me that she has the option to use her wages to buy a dress or buy things for her kids.
10: Plus, Latvia and Lithuania both lay claim to cold beet soup. Even rappers are weighing in on the best borscht.
14: Pink soup from Latvia, get it through your head. Lithuania, step back, it's Latvia's game.
10: Today, here on The World.
15: BBC News with Sue Montgomery. European football's governing body UEFA says its teams could still boycott FIFA competitions, including the World Cup, even though a controversial proposal to sell a stake in them has been abandoned. The plans announced by FIFA's president Gianni Infantino had prompted UEFA to say it had no confidence in him. Andy Swiss is our sports reporter.
16: UEFA has been the sternest critic of Gianni Infantino's ill-fated proposals, and it insists its threat to boycott FIFA competitions still stands. First, the proposals to sell off the major competitions had to be withdrawn, it said in a statement, and secondly, assurances have to be made that such attempts to disfigure the game in this way will never be made again, adding, these conditions have not been met. The head of FIFA is fighting on, but the crisis at the heart of the global game is showing no sign of easing.
15: The United States has imposed sanctions on Cuba's armed forces minister and the military supply network. Washington also announced new measures against several other Cuban nationals. Will Grant is our Cuba correspondent.
17: Repeating Washington's assertion that Cuba is a state sponsor of terrorism, the State Department said it was bringing sanctions against five Cuban entities and eight individuals involved in the procurement of military equipment for Cuba's Armed Forces Ministry, or MINFAR. The U.S. Secretary of State, Marco Rubio, said Cuba uses its military and intelligence apparatus to provide material support to violent radicals and terrorist groups. For its part, Cuba has repeatedly rejected all increased sanctions on the island in recent months and says its inclusion on the list of state sponsors of terror is profoundly unjustified.
15: A U.S. Senate committee has voted to hold the former White House chief medical advisor Anthony Fauci in contempt after he refused to answer questions about his handling of the COVID pandemic. The infectious disease specialist invoked his constitutional right to silence last week when he was grilled by senators about the pandemic. It's not clear if the vote to hold him in contempt will lead to a criminal prosecution, as Bernd de Busman explains from Washington.
18: In normal cases, it would go to a full vote of the Senate where it would require 60 of 100 votes to pass. At the moment, there are 53 Republicans in the Senate, which would make that unlikely. So Rand Paul, who's leading this effort, has decided to circumvent that effort, and he's going directly to the Justice Department. But at the moment, it's not at all clear that the Justice Department will opt to prosecute Dr. Fauci for this.
15: At least 30 Yemeni government troops are reported to have been killed in Houthi attacks and military camps in the central part of the country. An official said a missile hit soldiers during their morning formation at a camp in Marib province. World News from the BBC.
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10: This is The World. I'm Marco Werman. Thank you for being with us today. A lot of people are asking right now, could current negotiations ease hostilities enough between the U.S. and Iran to reopen the Strait of Hormuz? The Strait of Hormuz, let's remember, is the narrow waterway between Iran and Oman, and it is with the help of Oman that negotiations are taking place. It was after the U.S. started its attacks in February that Iran closed the strait, blocking ships from passing through one of the key international passages for oil exports. The World's Shirin Jafari explains where things stand.
19: The U.S. and Iran negotiated a memorandum of understanding in June where they technically agreed on several points, including respecting each other's territorial sovereignty and other points about the Strait of Hormuz being open, only for things to then fall apart. The U.S. carried out airstrikes on Iran again, and Iran retaliated by targeting countries in the region. What we are hearing now is that there will be different routes that ships in the Strait of Hormuz would have to take when they are crossing the waterway. Ships entering the strait would have to pass through an Iranian-controlled route, while ships exiting the strait would pass through a route that runs through Oman's territorial waters. And that is a major change from how things have been operating in the Strait of Hormuz in the past. This is what Gregory Brew told me. He's a senior analyst at the Eurasia Group.
11: This deal is very significant, as it would essentially establish a new status quo in the strait that is very different than how the strait has been for the last 60 years.
19: Brew says that the Strait of Hormuz would technically go from an open waterway to one that is controlled and managed by Iran and Oman.
10: So does this mean the Strait of Hormuz will open up? And if so, to whom?
19: Iran's foreign ministry spokesperson Ismail Baghaei said today that this deal would not automatically open the strait. He said that the main problem is the U.S.'s blockade on Iranian ports and other quote-unquote hostile measures, meaning the U.S. Strikes on Iran. And so once the two sides agree on what is on the table right now, they would have to negotiate a long-term deal. There's also discussion that Iran would charge fees and require permits for ships to pass the Strait of Hormuz. The U.S. has rejected that. It says that it wants the waterway, the Strait of Hormuz, to be totally free and there would be total freedom of navigation. Now, let's not forget that the strait was open back in February before the U.S. and Israel started attacking Iran. So in a way, the U.S. is trying to get back to how things were before the war.
10: It does seem like Iran is putting its foot down on the issue of the Strait of Hormuz, flexing kind of its geographic position. What is the thinking there?
19: Yeah, absolutely. So despite all of the U.S.'s attacks on Iran, the killing of its top leaders, the naval blockade that Iran has faced since the beginning of the war, Iran has not backed down on the issue of the Strait of Hormuz. In fact, it realized that it can use this waterway as leverage in negotiations with the U.S. Here's Gregory Brew again.
11: The Iranians are feeling pretty confident right now. I think they believe the U.S. has been discouraged from escalation, that the U.S. really wants a deal, and that could incentivize some pretty hard bargaining.
19: Right now, what Iran wants to do is to use the strait as a deterrent so that in the future, the U.S. and Israel would think twice before carrying out attacks against it. Iran also wants the blockade to be lifted. It wants waivers on U.S.'s sanctions, and it wants its frozen assets to be released. So they feel like they have the upper hand here.
10: So this round of talks, Shirin, Iran is negotiating through an old friend and neighbor, Oman. Tell us more about the role Oman is playing.
19: Yeah, I mean, look, these negotiations are delicate, they're complicated, they're often spoilers on both sides. But Iran and Oman have a close relationship. Oman is also on good terms with the U.S. We've seen in recent weeks, Marco, that there have been a series of deals and agreements in the Middle East that the Trump administration has announced, and then they were either changed or they collapsed. So the announcement of an agreement doesn't necessarily mean that it will end up working or going into effect.
10: The World's Shirin Jafari, thank you very much for bringing us this update.
19: You're welcome, Marco.
10: Summers in India have always been hot. This summer, though, even by local standards, has been extreme due to a combination of climate change and the natural effects from a powerful El Niño. That's why this week we're reporting on some of the creative ways people are trying to beat the heat. Yesterday, we visited some neighborhoods in Delhi where people are painting roofs with reflective paint to deflect hot sunlight. Today, we go to Chennai on India's southeastern coast where a different sort of cool roof solution is in the works. Namrata Kolachalam reports from Chennai.
20: Eight women sit together on the floor of a large room painted bright orange. They're hard at work. One woman, Vanita, grabs a pair of scissors and what looks like a roll of wrapping paper. Except it's actually plastic packaging. Think of a bag of chips. That material. The side the consumer sees on a shelf, usually with a logo on it. The other side is made of shiny aluminum. First, we measure the multi-layer plastic, she tells me. We cut it into 4-foot strips. Companies often discard this stuff when small cosmetic errors appear on the branded side. But these women aren't interested in that side. It's the aluminum side that matters here. Vanita cuts long strips of aluminum from the rolls and then melts them together using an iron. And what used to be a pile of little metallic strips is now a 4-foot by 3-foot sheet. She says they've been given a target of making 300 sheets total, and the women average about 50 per day. These sheets will be used to make reflective tiles to line ceilings in people's homes. Each tile is stuffed with forest grasses, so easily accessible natural materials. The cooling effect is cheaper than running an air conditioner, but should prove just as lasting and durable.
21: One of the core ethical principles is that we treat people in the informal settlements just like we would treat a middle-class client who comes to us with a design problem.
20: That's Vivek Gilani, the founder of Sea Balance, the organization behind this project.
21: We also want to harness the immense economic potential that has been demonstrated, the women's productive economy in the informal settlements.
20: Most of the women Sea Balance brought together for this have never worked outside the home before. Now they're earning money independently, and that's been rewarding, Vanita tells me, on a break from cutting and melting aluminum. She tells me that she has the option to use her wages to buy a dress, recharge her phone, or buy things for her kids. Another worker, Arul Marie, says it's nice to spend time with the other women while their children are at school.
22: Songs potu kepo, sometimes snacks time, tea time.
20: She tells me that they listen to music, they take short breaks to eat snacks and drink tea, and they talk about their lives. We feel free, she says. She's also proud of her work. She and Vanita take me to see how these tiles are helping people in the neighborhood of Pulianto. A group of boys fly a kite while several women stir an enormous pot of biryani on their front stoop. In a nearby home, the ceiling's covered in the same shiny aluminum that Vanita and Arul Marie were cutting and ironing in their workshop. It's been a hit with many of the residents, including Vilaniki. She's lived here her entire life, almost 60 years. Before she installed this solution, she says, she'd sit outside for most of the day and only come inside around 4 or 5 p.m. Now she can stay indoors even during the hottest times of the day. Her tiles are permanent and stay in place, which seems to be working well. Sea Balance also has movable designs that go over the roof, and those are giving people a little bit of trouble. The idea is to be able to cover the roof during the day and uncover it at night. That's supposed to result in cooler indoor temperatures at night, specifically. One woman, Kalai, bought the movable roof and says sometimes it's tricky to operate. She says that during rainy days, it can be a bit hard to shut. That's because the sheet gets weighed down with rain or leaves. Sea Balance is hoping to tackle these kinds of problems soon. And Sea Balance founder Vivek Gilani says they're also partnering with a college for access to testing machines so they can put their designs through more rigorous trials.
21: Throwing rain on it basically through spray machines, having wind being blown on it to see what part comes off.
20: The women making these tiles in Chennai are hopeful about the prospects. Their leader, Margaret, is brainstorming ways to turn their work into a long-term enterprise. She tells me that she'd like the women to take on production of the filling for the tiles using waste from a local vegetable market. The women know it might not happen right away, but the point is they have ideas they're excited to test and implement. Vishwas Chitale is an expert on climate adaptation at the Council on Energy, Environment, and Water. He says that's exactly the kind of energy we should be tapping into.
21: What is the local talent where local entrepreneurs can get a chance to establish some of these solutions and actually be proud?
20: For the world, I'm Namrata Kalachalam, Chennai, India.
10: Tomorrow in the final part of our series, what the Indian government is doing about the extreme heat. Now, summer food likely prompts thoughts of Karna the Cob or juicy homegrown tomatoes. In the Baltics, it's all about cold beet soup. This soup is pink, like Pepto-Bismol pink. Each year there's a festival celebrating this delicacy in Lithuania's capital, Vilnius. And it's serious business. This year saw over 170,000 fans. In 2024, Pink Soup Fest turned competitive thanks to a pink soup rivalry between Lithuania and neighboring Latvia. Daniel Hoffman brought us this report from that soupy smackdown.
0: More than 1,000 people sat at one table the length of 4 football fields to eat the soup together. They beat spoons against their bowls in anticipation, and later they set a record for most people eating pink soup at the same time. Go Vilnius, the city's tourism agency, hyped up the festival on social media with trendy videos introducing foreigners to the country's favorite summer soup.
5: It's pink soup season.
6: If you've never had pink soup before, you have not lived. It consists of beetroot, kefir, cucumber, dill, and some spring onions. Everything either gets grated or chopped up really finely, so it's really easy to eat.
0: Leading up to the festival, the agency turned up the heat, so to speak, proclaiming on Instagram that the Lithuanian soup was better than Latvia's. Both countries claim the dish as their own. But according to Gintare Kavalunente, who's with Go Vilnius, there's one main difference in how they eat it. Lithuanians serve it with a side of boiled potatoes. Latvians eat it with bread.
23: For Lithuanians, this is really

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1: New federal data shows the vast majority of people with serious addictions still are not getting treatment. Critics say there are low-cost medications proven to treat addiction and save lives, but most doctors don't prescribe them.
2: 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This is as serious as that.
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3: And join us for All Things Considered. That's coming up at 4 o'clock right here on Maine Public Radio. 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
4: This is The World. I'm Marco Werman. Chronic traumatic brain injuries are widely associated with professional contact sports, especially American football. But there's a group of people at even higher risk, service members who operate high-speed boats. Think people in Coast Guards, Navy, search and rescue. Across the world, these operators are experiencing a wave of symptoms often associated with chronic brain injuries, even if they've never hit their head on the job. Recently, the New York Times reported on how this is impacting members of the U.S. Coast Guard, but there's been increased concern among militaries around the world for some time. An ongoing study conducted in conjunction with NATO is trying to better understand what's happening. Anesthesiologist Johan Ullman is a military doctor running the study. He's based in Gothenburg, Sweden, and started our conversation by explaining what happens to a person when an accelerating boat hits the crest of a wave.
5: When the hulls slam on the water, the shock wave travels up the spine, and when it comes to the head, we see a phenomenon called head jolt, with the head jolting forward, which we believe is the cause of these brain symptoms that now start being reported.
4: Well, anyone who's been on social media probably will have seen boats in the North Sea, for example, coming face to face with giant waves. They crest and then they slam down. You spent years looking at some of the more obvious injuries that present after each of these wave events, compressed spines, fractures, neck injuries. When did you begin to realize there were also traumatic brain injuries?
5: That was during our ongoing study, where a survey conducted on retired Special Forces boat operators from the U.S. Navy Special Forces. 72% of them reported having experienced cognitive effects, difficulties sorting out their work on board, which was either driving the boat or navigating the boat. And even more surprising was that one-third reported having been unconscious, not from hitting their heads, but from the violent jolt of the head that occurs when you get slammed from below. So this was

0: Still ahead, humans greet giant rodents at a legislative building in Brazil. All in a day's work for those lawmakers. You're listening to The World.
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0: This is The World. I'm Marco Werman. 81 years ago today, the United States dropped the first of two atomic bombs on Japan, Hiroshima and then Nagasaki. They brought about the rapid surrender of Japan's imperial forces, but the instantaneous destruction of human life was unlike anything the world had ever seen. This clip from a U.S. Air Force training film on the effects of atomic bombs describes what happened at Hiroshima.
3: Scientists estimate that the detonation of the atomic bomb, lasting only a millionth of a second, created a ball of fire hotter than the center of the sun and released radiations of deadly radioactive rays.
0: As for the lives lost, 70 to 80,000 instantly. By December of 1945, a few months later, the total had reached 140,000 due to the effects of radiation sickness. There have been many efforts to document what the people of Hiroshima and Nagasaki went through. Remarkably, we have another important addition. A Japanese account of the bombing was recently unearthed and provides a perspective of a man in Hiroshima who survived it, Kiyoshi Tanimoto. His manuscript has just been published as Hiroshima 815, The Lost Memoir, 815, referring to the time in the morning the atomic bomb detonated over the city. Author David Korn wrote the introduction to the book and edited Tanimoto's original manuscript. David, thank you for joining us. Tanimoto-san died in 1986. Who was Kiyoshi Tanimoto?
4: Kiyoshi Tanimoto was a Methodist minister who ran a pretty large church in Hiroshima. And interestingly, he had been educated in the United States. He had attended a theological seminary at Emory University, Atlanta, before World War II. But by the time the war broke out, he was at a church in Hiroshima. And he was about 35, 36 years old at the time. And on the morning of the blast, he was 2 miles outside the city, bringing property from the church, basically to someone's home, to store it there, because this is what a lot of Hiroshima residents were doing, moving their valuable possessions outside the city because they feared one of those massive air raids that U.S. forces were unleashing on many Japanese cities, Tokyo and others. So in anticipation of that, he was carting things to this safe location. And that's when he saw this gigantic flash in the sky, felt the concussive wave. He himself was not injured in that blast, but he immediately started back towards the city and very soon passed hordes of injured and dead bodies. And they were gruesomely wounded. I mean, the descriptions are quite awful. And he got back to the city. He was able to make sure that his wife and his young daughter, who was 8 months old at the time, had survived. And he went on to ferry the wounded, I mean, tremendously wounded people, across the river using a dilapidated boat and not even an oar, but a pole, a long stick. And he goes into great details in his memoirs about this day and what happened in the weeks and months afterward.
0: I mean, his writing is straightforward and chilling, but it's been described as a lost manuscript. Barely anyone had read it, and it sat in the archives for a bunch of years at Yale University. How did it make it there, and how was it discovered?
4: Well, Tanimoto became one of the most famous survivors of Hiroshima because he was one of six subjects portrayed in John Hershey's breakthrough story that appeared in The New Yorker a year after the blast. You know, we now know what happened at Hiroshima, but in the year afterwards, the U.S. military downplayed the effects of radiation poisoning, and a lot of the media, because there wasn't access, wide access to Hiroshima for reporters and journalists. It was being controlled up by U.S. military occupation. So a lot of what people saw were just piles of rubble and buildings that had been crushed, and they saw devastation. They didn't see what happened to the people, to the residents of Hiroshima. And when John Hershey went over there a few months after the bombing, and then a year later wrote this piece for The New Yorker, which consumed the entire issue of The New Yorker, it became a phenomenon. Albert Einstein wanted 1,000 copies. It sold out on newsstands. It was serialized in newspapers and magazines and on radio shows around the world. And finally, people understood what an atomic blast did to the residents of a city.
0: Right, and Tanimoto was one of the people profiled in Hershey's article.
4: He was one of the six profiled, and he went on to become a famous, world-renowned anti-nuclear activist, a campaigner. It turns out he wrote his own account of what happened that day and in the weeks and months that followed. And it was written in English, so he obviously meant it for an English-reading, speaking audience. And at some point, he sent it to John Hershey, and it sat in Hershey's boxes for God knows how long. He died in, I think, 1993, John Hershey did. Tanimoto died in 1986, and Hershey left his papers to the library at Yale University. And a few scholars and researchers would come across this manuscript from Tanimoto, but it didn't get any attention until a couple of years ago when Canon Hershey, John Hershey's grandson, who is working on developing a film about his father, a feature-length movie about his father, John Hershey, and Hiroshima, found this in a box at Yale. He gave it to a producer working on the film who decided this had to be published and be brought to light, and he came to me.
0: Yeah, that's extraordinary. David, you spoke about the U.S. government visits to Japan and not seeing or wanting to see the radiation sickness. By the end of 1945, nearly 40% of Hiroshima's population had died, so obviously counting for people who died from radiation sickness. That alone makes Tanimoto's account remarkable. For you, what makes it stand out?
4: It is just harrowing what he saw, what he went through. And you're right. As horrific as that day was, the weeks and the months ahead, as people dealt with radiation poisoning, they called it the atomic sickness, and it was denied by the U.S. military that this was even happening. He also talks about, very personally, how he tried to rebuild his church and how to come to terms with this act of violence, this, you know, unprecedented act in human history, and who was to blame for it.
0: Yeah, can you talk more about that? Because he really expresses his emotions on that, kind of an internal dialogue about the atomic bomb. How did his feelings evolve as the weeks and months passed after the bombing?
4: It was never quite straightforward, and I think there was a mix of emotions. He bore no bitterness towards the United States for dropping the bomb, which is interesting in itself. He blamed the warmongers of the Imperial Japanese government for leading the country into this war. But then he started also considering the morality of dropping the bomb. Was it a moral thing for the U.S. to do? He went back and forth on that. And he talks about conversations he had with other leaders in Hiroshima about how to commemorate the attacks on Hiroshima and Nagasaki, whether they should focus on the victims, they should focus on rebuilding, whether there should be an element of blame, who should be blamed. And he came at this almost entirely from his Christian perspective. He believed that to be a Christian, you had to evangelize Christianity, but also you had to take action. You could not just say you're a good Christian and just call on people to become Christians. And the action that he pursued for decades was trying to prevent another atomic blast.
0: How widespread was that feeling in Japan after Hiroshima and Nagasaki?
4: Well, there was tremendous anti-nuclear sentiment in Japan. And the interesting thing about Hiroshima, the city itself, was rather than play a role as a victim or a martyr, it dedicated itself to preventing any other nuclear attacks. If you go there today, it's rather moving. There's a peace museum, a peace memorial. They rebuilt the city. They rebuilt a city that people at the time thought could not be rebuilt, that there would not be a tree that could grow there for 75 years. Now it's full of beautiful parks and trees. And there's a whole message that Hiroshima still seems to be unified around, which is ending the threat of nuclear warfare and working for the abolition of nuclear weapons. And when I went to Hiroshima a few years ago, I was quite moved because it represents both, you know, the worst of humanity and now the best of humanity. And I think Tanimoto tried to capture that in the work that he did. But, you know, like everything, the anti-nuclear movement in Japan became political. It was dominated by people on the left and labor unions. He was not political in that sense, and he was certainly not of the left. So he was always a bit of an odd man out in Japan.
0: And what about more widely? What do we know about the impact of Tanimoto's anti-nuclear work outside of Japan?
4: Well, he came to the United States, you know, soon after the attacks and did a speaking tour across the United States all about the effects of the bomb. He did not blame the United States, but he wanted people to know what really happened. He tried to raise money for the orphans and for victims. And he became, I don't want to say a celebrity, but he became well-known and even made it onto American TV.
0: Yeah, we'll get to that in a moment. You know, one thing that's striking in his book is his enduring patriotism to Japan, even though he is quietly critical of the Japanese Empire. He's worried about speaking too publicly about the government in front of soldiers. Why do you think in the utter destruction of Hiroshima and Japan's military being brought to its knees, Tanimoto was still kind of supplicating to the leaders? I mean, what does that tell us about the Japanese civilian mindset after years of war?
4: It's very interesting to read his book because you see within the Japanese population, I go back to the sense of conflicting sentiments and feelings of who to blame. I mean, some still loved the emperor and didn't want him to surrender or abdicate. Others blamed the military class for getting them in this fix. And he reflects all of that in this book.
0: I'm speaking with journalist David Korn, who wrote the introduction and edited the never-before-published account of the bombing of Hiroshima by Kiyoshi Tanimoto. You spoke earlier about John Hershey's groundbreaking story, and The New Yorker took up the entire issue in August of 1946, a year later. What does Tanimoto add to our understanding of what happened, do you think?
4: One thing that's quite interesting to me, as I edited his manuscript, is he opens it with the idea that when this thing happened, when that flash went off, no one knew what it was.
0: Right.
4: They knew there were massive air raids, and they were looking for fleets of airplanes in the sky, bombers that would drop destruction upon them. But this was like cataclysmic. It was the apocalypse. And it took a day or two for some people to figure out that it was a bomb and that it was this, you know, new form of atomic warfare. And so these people were under the worst of circumstances, are not even able to understand what happened to them and their loved ones. As, you know, the city is flattened, every building has basically been collapsed, people are dying beneath burning wreckage, people are vaporized immediately, people have the worst burns imaginable, and they don't understand why.
0: Yeah, and everybody was wondering, what was that thing? Because that wasn't a normal bomb. Well, partly because of Hershey's article, Tanimoto gained that celebrity you were talking about, public speaking engagements all over the world, but especially in the U.S. In 1955, Tanimoto was in Los Angeles and was asked to do a TV interview at the NBC studios. Turns out it wasn't a news interview. He's basically ambushed as a guest on this reality game show at the time called This Is Your Life. Let's have a listen.
5: Time is standing still as our Earth shakes to an explosion never before equaled. In a daze, you pull yourself from your position between the two garden rocks. From your vantage point, you again look out over the city. You started to tell us what you saw. What did you see?
6: Well, I saw the whole city on fire. And many people running away from the city in silence. Their skin peeling off, hanging from face. But strange to say.
0: Yeah, this part alone is pretty stunning. Then what happened, David?
4: You know, he was kind of ambushed, as you said. And, you know, they brought out people from his past, including someone who'd converted him to Christianity. And ultimately, they brought out the co-pilot of the Enola Gay, the plane that dropped the bomb. And he was not prepared for that. And I think the co-captain himself, a guy named Colonel Lewis, was not really emotionally fortified to do this. You can go on YouTube and look at this clip. It is incredibly awkward, painful, and poignant.
0: Well, let's hear this. This is the host of the show, Ralph Edwards, explaining to Tanimoto, who is about to emerge from behind the curtain.
7: Now, you've never met him, have never seen him, but he's here tonight to clasp your hand in friendship. Captain Robert Lewis, United States Air Force, who along with Paul Tibbetts piloted the plane from which the first atomic power was dropped over Hiroshima.
0: I mean, it's really awkward and frankly hard to believe a TV producer ever thought that was a good idea. But it turns out that appearance was intended to assist Tanimoto in getting attention and donations for his work with the Hiroshima Maidens. Who were they?
4: The Hiroshima Maidens were young women who had been disfigured, you know, during the Hiroshima attack. He brought a bunch of them to America where they could get plastic surgery from doctors who were donating their services, and he raised money to do this. And this TV show asked people to donate money to that, and they did.
0: Right. As to this weird appearance, meeting the co-pilot of the Enola Gay on NBC, wheeling out all these important people in Tanimoto's life, helping with these Hiroshima burn victims, what do you think this exercise was really all about?
4: You know, that's a good question. I mean, we can talk for hours about how America has and has not come to terms with the use of atomic weapons in Hiroshima and Nagasaki. We still debate to this day whether those actions were justified, necessary, or whether there were other ways to end the war. And we saw with the movie Oppenheimer just, you know, a couple of years ago, that debate reignited, right? So, I mean, it was probably not a pleasant moment for Tanimoto, but I think it was, at least for the American public, yet again, another reminder of what had happened. Although it was just a very bizarre event because it's happening in between advertisements for fingernail polish, and they showed the maidens in silhouette. Not, they didn't bring them out, but they had them there too. So it was certainly a reminder to the American public of what had happened and some of the consequences.
0: You know, at the end of the book, Kiyoshi Tanimoto is almost grateful to the U.S. for using the bomb because it prompted so many Japanese, he says, to desire a world without war and to work toward that. As for what America learned from using the bomb on a civilian population, what do you think it would take for the U.S. to really come to terms with that some four generations after Hiroshima?
4: It's hard to see because we still have a tremendous nuclear arsenal. We have a president who now has no interest in working towards nuclear nonproliferation. And I think this is just one of those issues that may be too big to fully absorb. I mean, what Tanimoto has, you know, talked about when he was alive, what John Hershey wanted to do was just remind people that every day we live in this peril. You know, we're just a couple of bad decisions away from the use of nuclear weapons. And it could end everything. So what do you do about that? I think for a lot of people, the answer is, I don't want to think about it because it's too horrific a notion and it seems too big a problem to solve. And so 80 years after we were the first country to use nuclear weapons, we still haven't really dealt with the full implication of that or taken all the necessary steps to make sure it doesn't happen again.
0: Well, this book will definitely make you think about it. Writer David Korn edited and wrote the introduction to Hiroshima 815, The Lost Memoir, the just-published account of Reverend Kiyoshi Tanimoto's experience surviving the U.S. bombing of Hiroshima. Korn also has a new book out next month, How Russia Won Donald Trump, Vladimir Putin, and the Fight for America. David, thank you very much for being with us for this.
4: Thank you.
0: Coming up on the show, how Munich is dealing with a water shortage. 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
1: That's right. 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You're like, yes, I would love to do more, but I don't have room in my budget to do more. Making this switch ensures that just a little bit more of your gift goes directly to the programming that you love. The number to call is 1-800-866-1475.
2: And we have a few people I want to take a moment to thank that have already called us here. Maureen in Swan's Island, Maine, thank you for stepping up today and making your investment in Maine Public. Also, Teresa from Bethel, Maine says she enjoys the truth that you always present in all programs. Thank you, Teresa, as well. I'm very excited to share a couple names that I recognize. Frederick has been a longtime supporter of ours from Bath. Thank you, Frederick. A shout out to Rick in Freeport. I believe you were my high school physics teacher, and here I am today getting to say your name out loud. So thank you for being a Maine Public supporter and making that investment in these stories. And then lastly, one of my very best friends, family, Ed Simmons from Yarmouth, thank you for pledging your support again today and renewing. It's so wonderful to see some familiar faces and names appear on these lists, and I know that it's so important that each of us does what we can do to support these programs. So I hope you'll join that group of supporters today. Again, the number to call is 1-800-866-1475, 1-800-866-1475, or go to mainepublic.org.
1: Absolutely, 1-800-866-1475. Now, that list of names was randomly generated. It was not pulled specifically because Lindsay and Oz on air, and I think that just the odds of that happening are high because we are community-funded, because we are a part of your community. We know you, and you know us, and that's part of this trust that we have built in to this service, this commitment to a balanced local information is not a given. 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And your gift today keeps that dedication going. Since we now rely completely on community funding, we are asking you to take action right now. Protect this unique service in Maine, this very hyper-local, specific, brought to you by your community. 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That number to call is 1-800-866-1475.
2: And when you do so today and make that investment, you can consider doing that at a level that would qualify for one of our limited edition sea bags featuring our local Maine artist, Alan Bray. You know, our stories are hyper local, just like Nicole was saying, but so are our thank you gifts often. And we're so excited to feature the sea bag made in Maine company, but also featuring Alan Bray, who's this amazing artist and has done a painting called Floating Larch, inspired by a scene on Spencer Pond in Greenville. And I happened to be up in Greenville just this past weekend, so I can assure you that it is a very representative of that area and such a beautiful part of Maine. It's available exclusively for Maine Public members. 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
2: in Maine.
1: 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The number to call is 1-800-866-1475.
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1: 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It's Maine Public Television. It's Maine Public Radio. All of this is what Maine Public is about. Stories, news, insights, things that make you stop and think and start your own conversations on a wide variety of maybe entertainment, like the shows mentioned on Passport, or it could be a little bit more educational, like the newest one that's all about space and what our space journey has been like over the past several decades. These are the fascinating stories and unique insights that exist only here on Maine Public. And it's natural that you want to share them with your family. So please spread that news, right? Next time that you're sharing a story you heard on Maine Public Radio, tell them that you heard it, where you heard it from, right? Cite your sources and make sure you mention that you're also an Evergreen friend. And if you're not, today is a great day to join and become one by calling 1-800-866-1475.
2: Yeah, you just made a reference to family. And one of the things that Maine Public offers as well is, of course, family shows that are for learning for all ages. I happen to have a 2-year-old at home, and so I'm a big fan these days of PBS Kids, and I love that I can trust the programming and know that it's backed by science and educational resources, that it's going to be good learning opportunity for my daughter. And then as we age, you know, there's so much to gain from Maine Public and public media in general across the country, and we are so lucky to have such a great station here at in Maine for our state. And so, you know, I know that I'm always learning. It's something that I value the most about these programs is it's not something that I would even think to research or look up. It's something that I say, oh my gosh, I had no idea that was happening. And now I know a little bit more about it. And how fascinating is that? So that's one of the things that makes it so special. 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
9: A new agreement between Iran and Oman to partially reopen the Strait of Hormuz.
10: Closure of the waterway has drastically upended global supply chains.
9: More details on what is in this agreement this Thursday, August 6th, on All Things Considered from NPR News. I'm Elsa Chang.
10: And I'm Mary Louise Kelly. This hour, new data shows the vast majority of people with serious addictions are not getting treatment.
9: That's partly because most doctors won't offer drugs to treat addiction.
11: Where it comes to substance use disorder, we've not decided as a country. This is an illness we actually can treat.
10: Also, the mucus found on snails can be helpful to humans.
12: So there are immense potential applications. It could be cancer research, drug delivery, cosmetics.
9: And a new study from Ethiopia on different ways to alleviate poverty.
10: Those stories and more after the news.
13: Live from NPR News, I'm Lakshmi Singh. A Republican-led Senate committee has voted to hold Dr. Anthony Fauci in contempt of Congress. NPR's Jorge Grisales reports Fauci now faces the threat of federal prosecution days after he invoked his Fifth Amendment right during a hearing on the government's response to the coronavirus pandemic.
14: The Senate Homeland Security and Governmental Affairs Committee voted along party lines to hold Fauci in contempt.
15: On this vote, the yeas are 8, the nays are 5, and the motion is agreed to.
14: Under Senate rules, the contempt resolution is sent to the Senate floor for approval before it can reach the Justice Department. However, getting the required 60-vote majority in the full Senate could be hard during an election year. Chairman Rand Paul says while he's not opposed to the full Senate vote, he wants to bypass the floor and send the resolution straight to federal prosecutors. Contempt resolutions are already a rarity in the Senate, and it's unclear whether Paul's strategy could have legal backing. Claudia DeSalis, NPR News.
13: The Trump administration plans to deregulate Head Start, the early education program for children from low-income households. It says states and parents will have more control. The move affects 1,600 providers nationwide and more than 700,000 children served each year. The Department of Veterans Affairs is studying the effects of a GLP-1 drug on alcoholism. NPR's Quill Lawrence reports a drug known for reducing cravings for food may do the same with alcohol.
16: The VA has always been a major driver of medical research, and this study will recruit veterans from 18 VA health facilities nationwide. 600 vets with moderate or severe alcohol use disorder will be monitored to see if GLP-1 injections reduce cravings better than a placebo. These drugs were designed to treat diabetes but are now widely used for weight loss. Alcohol-related deaths in the U.S. have doubled in the past 20 years. While safe and effective medicine to treat alcohol and drug addiction has been available since the 1980s, NPR has reported that health professionals often do not prescribe them, possibly because of stigma and fear associated with addicts. The VA says more than 400,000 veterans nationwide are diagnosed with alcohol use disorder. Quill Lawrence, NPR News.
13: Financial markets closed lower today after a week of setting record highs. More from NPR's Stephen Bisaha.
17: Investors were feeling optimistic earlier this week after the Trump administration signaled a break in the Iran war stalemate. But markets have since slagged as uncertainty remains. Crude oil futures rose up about 3%. Companies that produce the memory chips behind AI continue to see their stock swing. Western Digital fell about 12% after missing investor expectations. Mortgage rates also ticked up slightly after hitting a one-year high last week. Freddie Mac reported the 30-year fixed-rate mortgage this week is averaging 6.69%. Stephen Bisaha, NPR News.
13: This is NPR.
2: And this is Maine Public Radio, and we're doing our summer pledge drive. 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I'm Patty White. I'm a reporter here at Maine Public. I'm joined by a longtime friend, Dave Warren.
18: My pleasure to be here with you, Patty, and most of all with you as a listener. 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
10: 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I'm Mary Louise Kelly in Washington.
9: And I'm Elsa Chang in Culver City, California. The Iranian parliament is reviewing an agreement between Iran and Oman to reopen the Strait of Hormuz. Oman sits on the southern side of this critical waterway that has been blockaded by Iran since the U.S. and Israel began their war in February. The closure of this strait has caused major disruptions in the world's oil supply. For more, we're joined now by NPR's Hadil Alshalchi in Istanbul. Hi, Hadil.
19: Hello.
9: Hello. Okay, so first, what details do we know about this agreement?
19: So we know what the Iranian state media has shared so far. According to it, the agreement bans any U.S. or Israeli ships from moving through the strait. Iran will charge a fee of up to 7% of the value of a ship's cargo and impose a fine of up to 20% of that value if these conditions are broken. Iran said it will have control over guiding navigation, monitoring vessel traffic, and the security of the Persian Gulf. And then Iranian state media also quoted a source at the foreign ministry saying that ships will enter the Strait of Hormuz through the northern corridor of the strait near the Iranian coast, and they will exit through the southern corridor near the Omani coast. They also put a deadline on this agreement. They didn't mention the duration, but earlier the Turkish foreign minister who's been assisting in the mediation said it could be 60 days. We're yet to hear from the Omanis, though.
9: And where does the U.S. stand in all of this?
11: Well, I mean, we know that on Tuesday, President Trump said that a deal may be reached this week, that the U.S. was in talks with Iran and mediators. But we haven't heard any details officially from the U.S. yet. The U.S. has been strongly opposed to any fees imposed on ships like this agreement would have, ships moving through the strait. And that was this case before the U.S. and Israel launched their attacks almost 6 months ago. Mm-hmm. So a U.S. official who was not authorized to speak on the record told NPR today that the U.S. is disputing the Iranian characterization of the agreement. He said the official said that any temporary routes will be without impediments, meaning no approvals or permissions and no tolls or charges.
20: Oh, that's interesting, that discrepancy. Okay, so what have Gulf countries said so far about this agreement?
11: Right. So Gulf countries and Jordan have been at the receiving end of Iran's retaliation to U.S. strikes. You know, Saudi Arabia, Kuwait, the Emirates, Bahrain, they've all had to intercept missiles coming from Iran targeting U.S. bases in their countries. U.S. service members have been killed in the Gulf and Jordan during those attacks in the past 6 months. So for many Gulf countries, their view is cautious and they're pushing de-escalation. A diplomat from a Gulf state who asked NPR not to use their name due the sensitivity of the discussions, said that Gulf countries are encouraging all sides to agree on this deal as an interim agreement that would de-escalate tensions in the region. You know, they're super worried that if there is a new escalation, as Trump has threatened, their vital oil infrastructure could be targeted by Iranian drone and missiles, inflicting catastrophic damage.
20: Mm. Well, there have been attacks on another choke point that is also used for oil transportation, mm-hmm. right? What do we know about that?
11: Right. So a couple of weeks ago, the Iranian-backed Yemeni Houthis declared a blockade on Saudi ships moving through the Bab el-Mandeb Strait. That's the strait that connects the Red Sea to the Gulf of Aden and the Indian Ocean. Saudi Arabia depends on this waterway to transport its oil after the disruptions in the Strait of Hormuz. And the group has been attacking Saudi ships trying to make their way through that strait. They targeted two yesterday. But then also on July 26th, an unidentified drone struck a U.S. vessel near Egypt. Suez Canal. And so all of this is really sparking fears that the war is widening.
20: That is NPR's Hadil Alshalchi in Istanbul. Thank you, Hadil.
11: You're welcome.
21: Cash transfers have become one of the most widely used tools for reducing poverty around the world. Economists, though, are still looking for ways to produce longer-term impact, and that is the idea behind a new study from Ethiopia. Researchers tested whether pairing cash with mental health counseling could help people build more stable lives. But when an ongoing conflict spread into some of the villages in the program, it produced unexpected results, as NPR's Fatma Tanis reports.
22: In low-income settings, poverty and mental health are often locked in a vicious cycle, says Melissa Hidrobo. She's a senior fellow with the International Food Policy Research Institute.
23: Poor mental health can impair your decision making. It can reduce your productivity. At the same time, the stresses of poverty, such as not having enough food to eat, can also exacerbate ill mental health.
22: In 2022, the aid organization World Vision received funding from the U.S. Agency for International Development, now dismantled by the Trump administration. The goal was to improve the lives of poor households in Ethiopia. Hidrobo joined as lead researcher.
23: What we wanted to see as researchers was whether interventions that target poverty and also mental health are more effective.
22: In about 250 villages in the Amhara and Oromia regions of Ethiopia, households were divided into four groups. One group received nothing. The second had group therapy only. A third got cash, a lump sum of $279. And the last group received both the cash and the therapy. The therapy was designed to broadly address issues of depression, stress, and anxiety. But then something else happened that the researchers hadn't foreseen, says Michael Mulford. He's senior director of the Global Poverty Research Lab at Northwestern University and was in Ethiopia as project manager for World Vision.
24: There was a conflict that spilled over into the Amhara region and significantly affected all of our operational areas.
22: Armed groups would enter the villages, terrorizing people and often robbing them. Mulford was present in many of the group therapy sessions in the conflict zone and witnessed how it exacerbated stress and led to lack of sleep and appetite.
24: One of the women talked about how her husband had died due to the conflict. was really depressed and withdrawn and, you know, kind of unable to think about what to do next.
22: The interventions lasted until 2024. Researchers collected data immediately after, says Hidrobo.
23: We saw large improvements in the group on mental health of the group therapy.
22: Then they collected more data 16 months later.
23: 16 months later, we no longer saw those. And so I think that was one of the big surprises.
22: In the long term, households that only received therapy did not see improvements in income or productivity. By contrast, people who received the cash alone had done much better, investing in livestock and savings. And those who received both cash and therapy had a slight income edge. For those in the conflict setting, therapy was not effective at all. Frank Schilbach studies behavioral economics at MIT and was not involved in the study. He says he wants to know more about how cost-effective the initiative was so policymakers could take that into account. But he also thinks the research has important insights.
3: So this specific study shows that the effect of therapy on top of giving people cash appeared to be effective in particular for people who are not prone to conflict.
22: Still, he says the therapy didn't lead to transformative results.
3: It's not enough to take a population that's psychologically distressed without providing them also with a lot of opportunities.
22: Like more education or job opportunities so they can take advantage of the mental health support. And he says poor people who are also dealing with conflict might need more specialized psychological help. Researchers say they hope to get more opportunities to further study the effect of cash and therapy in a variety of settings. Fatma Tanis, NPR News.
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3: 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I'm Elsa Chang.
4: And I'm Mary Louise Kelly. What would happen if doctors and nurses and other healthcare workers failed to treat patients facing a common and often deadly disease? That is happening right now to millions of people in the U.S. who struggle with alcohol and drug addiction. New federal data shows the vast majority of people with serious addictions still are not getting treatment, in part because most doctors refuse to offer medications proven to save lives. NPR's Brian Mann reports.
5: On a cold December night in 2023, Jean Descamp was taken by ambulance to the emergency room at Providence Hospital in Milwaukee, Oregon, south of Portland. Descamp was 26 years old, homeless, emaciated, and experiencing what doctors believed was chronic street drug addiction, a leading cause of death for young Americans. The hospital's medical team cleaned him up and gave him Narcan, a medication that reverses opioid overdoses. But as he lay slumped and unresponsive, doctors and nurses called police and told them to remove Descamp, suggesting they drop him at a bus station.
6: He's been evaluated medically. There's no medical problems for him.
5: One of the hospital's medical team can be heard there on a body camera recording released by Milwaukee police. NPR hasn't been able to identify the speaker. He tells officers Descamp is faking the severity of his illness.
6: And it's all behavioral. Yeah, 100% behavioral.
5: Police used a wheelchair to roll Descamp's limp body into the dark hospital parking lot. In the cold, officers draped him with a blanket, voicing concern about his safety.
7: You at all feel comfortable with anything that's going on right now?
8: No.
5: A spokesman for Providence Milwaukee Hospital declined NPR's request for an interview about Descamp's case and didn't respond to detailed questions about his treatment. A statement issued to the media by the hospital after Descamp's death said, quote, "We fell short of our goal of providing safe, reliable, compassionate care to our patient." After interviews with more than a dozen doctors, researchers, and government officials, and a review of research and federal data, NPR found what happened that night in Oregon is part of a troubling national pattern. People with serious alcohol and drug addiction in the U.S. regularly go to doctors' offices, clinics, and hospitals, but are turned away after receiving insufficient or no treatment. Dr. Judy Chertok treats patients and teaches addiction medicine at the University of Pennsylvania.
9: We would not allow, as a society, people with heart attacks to come to a hospital and not get appropriate treatment. This is as serious as that.
5: Chertok and others have been working for years to bring addiction treatment into the medical mainstream. While overdose deaths have dropped in recent years, alcohol and drug-related illnesses still kill 250,000 people in the U.S. every year. New federal data shows fewer than 1 in 5 people who need help get any medical treatment for their addiction.
9: Much of what I do is scream back at that. Many who ultimately die from their illness have had significant contacts with healthcare and social services agencies in the few months leading up to their deaths.
5: In the case of Jean Descamp on that winter night in Oregon, death came much faster.
8: Hey, Jean.

0: Boy, I don't know. I don't know. Look at his eyes. I don't know.
1: While officers were transporting Discamps to another medical facility, hoping to get him help, he overdosed from drugs already in his system. An investigation later found hospital staff never gave Discamps a toxicology test and ignored officers' warning he might die. This kind of outcome is rarely caught on camera, but federal data suggests similar devastating medical events for people with addiction are common. One study by the Centers for Disease Control and Prevention found two-thirds of fatal overdoses in 2024 involved people who had some kind of opportunity for intervention but didn't get help.
2: Where it comes to substance use disorder, we've not decided as a country this is an illness we actually can treat.
1: Beth Meyerson is an expert on addiction care at the University of Arizona's College of Nursing. She says the problem isn't just in hospital emergency rooms. It's still common for most doctors and nurses to actively avoid treating patients with alcohol and drug-related illnesses.
2: So if I'm at my own GP, my own general practitioner, and I suddenly clear that I'm addicted to an opioid, my doctor will likely send me somewhere else.
1: Meyerson says for the most dangerous forms of addiction, alcohol and opioids, those doctors should be offering many of their patients medications available for decades that are low cost and relatively easy to prescribe.
2: We have good tools. Methadone and buprenorphine are gold standard. And here's the best message. Here's the game changer. Access to treatment will reduce opioid overdose by 60%. In some studies, I saw 80%.
1: In 2022, the federal government made it far easier for doctors to prescribe buprenorphine, a medication that reduces opioid cravings and withdrawal symptoms, but studies show most still don't. It's even more rare for clinicians to offer medications like naltrexone that reduce alcohol cravings. The obvious question is why? If addiction is common and deadly, but also treatable, why don't more clinicians help? Chertok at the University of Pennsylvania says many of her fellow doctors view addiction patients with deep suspicion and even hostility.
3: I have observed or heard people talk about someone with addiction in the healthcare setting in a way that is not tolerated for any other group. It's so jarring that is accepted by so many.
1: A report issued earlier this year by the American Medical Association identified stigma among health workers as a significant hurdle for patients needing treatment. That bias is so widespread, many doctors believe their patients will abuse addiction medications to get high, even though studies show misuse of buprenorphine is rare. Robert DeFord is with a group called Shatterproof that works to convince physicians to treat substance use disorders.
4: So persistent stigma, right? They don't want these people around them. They don't think that the drugs that we have that are FDA-approved medications are really going to actually help the patient. That is what I would say is a fatal flaw in our system.
1: Most experts interviewed by NPR said there has been gradual improvement in addiction treatment. More doctors' offices, clinics, and ERs are adopting science-based treatment practices. But no one said the current level of care is acceptable. And we heard again and again that progress is being hindered by the fact that most medical and nursing schools still don't teach clinicians how to care for addiction patients as a core part of their practice. Meyerson at the University of Arizona says that has to change.
2: We will have to have very clear laws, policies, and frankly, training practices and curriculum in medical schools, nursing schools to really combat this. I know we can do this.
1: But for now, there are few legal or professional consequences for providing insufficient care, even when addiction patients die. On the body camera recording after Jean Discamps' fatal overdose, police officers can be heard voicing sorrow and anger at his lack of treatment.
5: That guy does not need to be dead right now.
1: That guy does not need to be dead right now, the officer says. NPR reached out repeatedly to Oregon health officials and reviewed documents relating to Discamps' case, but found no record that Providence Hospital or its staff faced any kind of disciplinary action. In a statement sent to NPR, hospital officials said they have improved staffing and strengthened procedures for caring for vulnerable patients. The statement also says hospitals shouldn't be held accountable for what happens to patients after they're discharged. Brian Mann, NPR News.
6: 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I'm Patty White, a reporter. I'm joined by our longtime friend, David Warren.
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7: We'd love to read your name on the air if you'd like us to. 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She says, I want to get the real news on what's really going on. Of course. Thank you, Mara. 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
8: News in Culver City, California. I'm Dwayne Brown. President Trump has once again threatened to launch big strikes on Iran if it fails to agree to a peace deal. But NPR's Frank Langfitt reports some Israelis and Palestinians say they're tired of being whipsawed by Trump's announcements.
9: Leoman Iyer fears a sudden U.S. attack on Iran will trigger Iranian missile strikes here in Israel.
10: We don't know how our lives will be changed based on a single tweet.
11: How does that make you feel?
10: Like a small, insignificant grain of sand.
9: Meanwhile, in the West Bank, Hussam Shamlawi, a cabbie, says Trump's repeated claims of opening the Strait of Hormuz has hurt his credibility in the region. He says when Iranians say they're in control, the media eyewitnesses, they all know this is true. President Trump said Tuesday a deal with Iran could come this week, but Iran says it's in negotiating with Oman and denies talking to the U.S. Frank Langfitt, NPR News, in Tel Aviv and the West Bank.
8: Meanwhile, rights groups are condemning a move by Pakistan that mandates foreign journalists cannot report outside of three cities without prior government approval. NPR's Dia Hadid has more.
12: The rules were announced on a government WhatsApp group. It came after foreign journalists traveled to Pakistan-administered Kashmir to report on unprecedented protests and unrest there. The message ordered journalists to return immediately and obtain government permission first. That permission can take months. Sometimes it never comes. For years, the Information Ministry quietly imposed restrictions on journalists it deemed troublesome. But now the government is acknowledging the rule exists and says it will impose them on all foreign journalists. The Human Rights Commission of Pakistan said it came in a growing pattern against media freedom in Pakistan. Local Pakistani media has long been cowed into silence on contentious issues, particularly surrounding the powerful military.
8: That's Dia Hadid. This is NPR News.
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6: As the health reporter here, I can tell you this is a really good thing to get in on because ticks are definitely an issue and part of a life here in Maine. 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
7: And you may be a fan, I hope you are, of Kelly Corrigan Wonders, which is on Sunday afternoons at 2. Kelly is coming to Maine, and as a Maine Public supporter, you get first access to tickets. Kelly is going to be at Hannaford Hall in Portland on Tuesday, October 20th, as part of her Making Meaning in the World tour with author and award-winning journalist Jennifer Wallace. 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We'd love to welcome you as the newest member of the Beacon Society. 1-800-866-1475. All gifts are being matched right now by Tina Walter, and thank you.
11: This is All Things Considered from NPR News. I'm Elsa Chang in Culver City, California.
13: And I'm Mary Louise Kelly in Washington. Senate Republicans on the Homeland Security Committee voted this morning to hold Dr. Anthony Fauci in contempt of Congress. The retired public health official, you may recall, elected not to answer questions at a hearing before the panel last week, citing his Fifth Amendment rights to avoid self-incrimination. NPR congressional reporter Eric McDaniel joins me from Capitol Hill. Hey, Eric.
14: Hey.
13: Hey, so walk us back just briefly to why senators wanted to question Fauci in the first place and why he was not inclined to answer those questions.
14: Yeah, so Republican Senator Rand Paul of Kentucky has long been a critic of Fauci and says Fauci should be behind bars for his role in the federal government response to the pandemic. Fauci, who received what former President Joe Biden called a preemptive pardon in January 2025, says Paul is, quote, obsessed with him and that the hearing was, in essence, an attempt to trick Fauci into perjuring himself. So Fauci refused to testify by repeatedly pleading the Fifth. Paul says he shouldn't have been afraid to answer questions, though, because of the pardon.
15: The chair directed Anthony Fauci to answer. He refused again. That is what we are voting on today. Not his opinions, not his policies, not anything he said from a podium 6 years ago. We are voting on whether a witness who has received the benefit of a sweeping federal pardon can be ordered by this committee to answer questions and then defy that order without consequence.
14: It's worth noting the pardon Fauci received doesn't cover anything after the end of Biden's term, so Fauci could have, in theory, still been charged with something like perjury.
13: So what happens now?
14: Well, they structured this contempt of Congress vote to avoid a vote before the full Senate. It happened just in the panel. Vice President Vance, in his role as president of the Senate, can refer the charge to the Department of Justice for prosecution. Fauci's lawyer ultimately told me the vote was a political stunt and that the doctor has committed no crimes. We'll see what the DOJ chooses to do.
13: Why is the Senate talking to Dr. Fauci now? He is 85 years old. He's been out of government for years at this point.
14: It's a good question. I mean, Senator Paul is focused specifically on the lab leak theory, which he feels like Fauci misled the public about. I admit I was surprised to see this is where Congress decided to flex its oversight muscles. Contempt of Congress is a big deal. But as Americans say, the top issues facing the country are economic issues broadly, as well as the federal government itself. And as we've seen the executive and judicial branches flexing unprecedented power in those domains, Republican congressional leaders on other oversight questions have opted not really to flex their muscles.
13: Say more about that. What do you mean?
14: Well, look, President Trump acted without consulting Congress to enter the war with Iran, but it's Congress that's the only branch that has the power to declare and regulate war. The administration has also moved around appropriated taxpayers' dollars for its own, you know, they assign taxpayer dollars and the administration moved them around without consulting them. These have a direct bearing on things like the cost of living and the function of government, things Americans rank as those big problems. There are places that Congress has the specific and constitutional authority to intervene. Mm-hmm. And while Rand Paul himself has supported oversight in those areas, that's not true of the Republican conference as a whole.
13: NPR's Eric McDaniel on Capitol Hill. Thanks, Eric.
14: Thank you.
11: People in Spokane, Washington, are reeling from wildfires that decimated whole neighborhoods in the forested city. But as emergency responders take stock of the damage, there is a prevailing sense that this disaster could have been far worse. NPR's Kirk Sigler reports.
16: When the Old Trails Fire jumped the Spokane River and raced into the city, it burned right up to a park behind Terry and Warren Clark's house. They could see the fire from their deck as they evacuated and helped their 91-year-old neighbor escape.
17: As you see, that's a wooded area right behind our house. It's part of the city's Wyakin Park. It's a natural area. So we butt up to all the fuel.
16: Welcome to what fire officials call the Wildland-Urban Interface, or WUI, where forests meet densely populated and, in Spokane's case, long-established neighborhoods. The Clark's house was spared. They're looking at it down the street from behind a police roadblock because they're still under a mandatory evacuation order.
18: So
17: we're blessed.
18: You know, this is a minor hiccup for us. We are so lucky.
16: Not to discount the destruction, hundreds of homes were lost, but there's a feeling this could have been way worse. No one died, unlike on Maui, where more than 100 people lost their lives, and in L.A. in January of last year, wildfires killed more than 30 people. All of these are urban firestorms that ignite in wildlands but spread into a city where the homes, not the forests, become the fuel for rapid spread. The Clarks had about an hour's notice to pack up and leave, and then it took them 2 hours just to go a couple miles.
18: It was like the apocalypse. It was so weird.
17: When you learn later they're evacuating 65,000 people.
18: Yeah.
17: And everybody wants on the same roads.
18: Yeah.
16: For Spokane County Sheriff John Knowles, that number, the 65,000 people, should be the lead story. It wasn't just residents fleeing. They had to evacuate nursing homes, a dementia care center, the entire VA hospital campus, and they did it pretty fast.
19: And if you think about what that entails, the fact that we were able to get people out of those areas within several hours in an active fire zone is pretty incredible.
16: No wildfire is the same, and some of this may just be luck. But experts say jurisdictions are getting better about coordinating and learning from mistakes of the past. Hugh Safford says there's also better forecasting than even 10 years ago. He's a former fire ecologist with the U.S. Forest Service in California who now teaches at UC Davis.
20: When there's a big red flag warning, if there are resources available, i.e. there are trucks and firefighters who are not assigned to an active event, they'll send them up there and they'll be ready.
16: Which happened in Spokane ahead of a well-publicized fire weather warning across the Northwest that extremely high winds and heat were coming. The West had its warmest and driest winter ever, but local leaders here have been worried about this very kind of fire for years and have been trying to prepare.
21: No, we've been warning about this. I think wildfires have just been increasing over the past decade.
16: Sarah Nuss is Spokane's Director of Emergency Management.
21: We've seen with climate change and environmental concerns around water, we are in a place where it's dry and it's hot, and we are building into the wildland-urban interface.
16: Spokane is built out into dense stands of old-growth pine. In the last year, Nuss's office led two mass evacuation drills with hundreds of residents in fire-prone neighborhoods. Ironically, one had been scheduled soon for where the Old Trails Fire is now burning. But Nuss thinks these drills may have taught them how to better avoid traffic bottlenecks that can turn deadly.
21: People were able to get out in a reasonable amount of time, and we did not see anyone, have not to this day, learned of any deaths or injuries related to evacuations or the fires.
16: Because there's a lot of data to study now, cities and first responders may be getting better with managing the fire crisis in the moment. But fire experts say little has been done about the bigger picture, the rapid development into wildlands, suppressing natural wildfires so now there's so much fuel, and human-caused climate change. All of this is making firefighting a more dangerous job.
0: You see right now that stump hole right here, right next to it, like smoking.
16: Crew boss Jose Ibarra from Salem, Oregon, is spraying a hose on that smoking stump. The smoke is dense in the air as the engine hums behind him near where the old trails fire burned down half a cul-de-sac.
0: But and you don't want to jump in the line or, you know, cause you more damage to home.
16: It's hard work, Ibarra says, and most of it these days is in towns, not forests. Kirk Sigler, NPR News, Spokane, Washington.
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6: 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Mm-hmm. I mean, this service is available to everyone. We want to be that way. We don't want a paywall. But the only way we're able to do that is when people who are in a position to invest in Maine Public step up and do it. That's what we're asking you to do right now. And it's a really great opportunity because your dollars will be doubled. 1-800-866-1475 is the number to call.
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7: Coming to Maine in the summertime is a tradition for many people. 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
13: 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I'm Mary Louise Kelly.
11: And I'm Elsa Chang. The Trump administration is proposing major changes to the Clean Water Act, aiming to cut red tape and construction costs. Environmental groups worry that those changes could gut protections for millions of acres of wetlands and streams. The Mountain West News Bureau's Rachel Cohen reports from one state setting up its own defense.
2: In dry western Colorado, a high-elevation meadow is surrounded by aspens and firs. The grass is surprisingly bright green. Abby Burke says that's a clue. There's water here, but at first, we don't see any.
4: There are some wetland plants that are here that lets us know. It's kind of like being a sluice.
2: We comb through the brush and into a clearing, and there it is, a tiny stream glittering in the sunlight. You can barely hear the trickle over the buzz of a fly and birds chirping. Burke works for Audubon Rockies, which advocates for birds and their habitats. She says there's more here than meets the eye.
4: This is a pretty wet spot, and wildlife know that as well. They come here for the groceries, if you will.
2: But 3 years ago, places like this became more vulnerable. The U.S. Supreme Court narrowed the Clean Water Act, saying wetlands need a direct surface connection to a protected lake, river, or stream to keep their federal safeguards. It also left seasonal streams in a gray area. Now bulldozers could move in and pave over formerly protected wetlands for subdivisions or industrial parks without going through extensive permitting.
4: With a light switch decision, all of a sudden, a tremendous amount of acreage was exposed.
2: The ruling shifted authority over wetlands to the states, and since 2023, a handful, North Carolina, Indiana, Louisiana, and Tennessee, have scaled back state protections, but other states are working to expand them.
4: Colorado kind of saw the writing on the wall that unless the state came together and created our own program, that we could be at the mercy of pendulum swings in protections and in jurisdiction. And that creates uncertainty for everyone.
2: Colorado became the first state to create a new permitting program for waters that lost federal oversight. New Mexico is following suit, and Delaware's governor signed new wetland protections into law last month. In Colorado, some business groups worry the state is going beyond the old federal regulations. Gabe Rax, a water attorney, testified to the state legislature on behalf of a wide range of Colorado water users.
1: I think there was concern about an expansion of coverage, that that could present difficulties for the state economy and development in the state.
2: Colorado lawmakers eventually compromised, including exemptions for agriculture. Parts of the program launched this spring, with more coming online this fall. Rax questions whether the state has the capacity to take this on.
1: Whether the program is adequately resourced in order to issue permits on the schedule that's necessary.
2: Colorado estimates reviewing and giving out permits could cost upwards of $500,000 per year, with application fees covering part of the cost. But the Trump administration is now trying to further narrow the Clean Water Act. Nicole Rowan leads Colorado's Water Quality Division.
5: If it continues to shrink and shrink, right, then Colorado's going to have to take on more of the burden of permitting. And so it is a cost concern, right?
2: But she says Colorado's program is nimble, designed to protect the state's waters even as the federal landscape changes. For NPR News, I'm Rachel Cohen.
11: And this story was produced in partnership with the Water Desk at the University of Colorado Boulder's Center for Environmental Journalism.
7: 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My name is David Warren, a volunteer here, and it's my pleasure to be here with the news reporter extraordinaire, Patty White, and you as a listener. Thank you so much if you've made a contribution already today or yesterday. 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
7: 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But make this moment, a little bit before 5 o'clock here on Thursday, August 6th, the time, the date, and the hour that you make this contribution to your public radio station, Maine Public Radio. And earlier today, I was scrolling on Facebook, and this is something on Maine Public's Facebook page that I was very impressed by. Emily Duncan Wilson, who is a host on Maine Public Classical, was giving a behind-the-scenes look at the final dress rehearsal of Maine State Music Theater's Come From Away, when all the planes were diverted to Gander, Newfoundland. It's a wonderful musical, and just a little glimpse into one thing that Maine Public did today, just today, was a preview of the, it opened last night, I believe, at Maine State Music Theater of Come From Away, and that's just one aspect of this wonderfully wide community service that is Maine Public, including Maine Public Radio here at the moment.
6: That's right. 1-800-866-1475 is the number to call to support everything we do here. 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
7: 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And if you're already an Evergreen Monthly supporter and you've already increased your support this even during this drive yesterday or today, consider making one more step and making sure that you're giving via EFT as opposed to debit or credit card. 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Couldn't believe what to learn that over $200,000 is the charge for processing fees. How much great programming could that make if, in fact, most people went to EFT?
6: That's right. Give us a call at 1-800-866-1475 to make a donation to invest in this service. Or you can also go online to mainpublic.org. You know, we are independent in our approach to news, but it takes a team to make this possible. And I'm not just talking about the team at Maine Public. It's you're a part of the team, as are our listeners. For a while, we've said that most of our funding comes from our listeners. That has increased. Now it's like virtually all of our funding.
7: That's right, 90%.
6: It comes from our listeners because we've lost federal funding. That means this year we don't have $2.5 million that we would have had. 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
7: And Maine has been in the news, Patty, as you know so well, over the past few months with the tragedy in Biddeford, certainly, the current senatorial race as well. And Maine, I got the sense that certain staff members were actually working for NPR there for a while. But no, they were using Maine Public Radio and checking in with Kevin Miller around the political scene as well, and other reports from Maine. So there's definite coordination with NPR, as you know so well.
6: That's right. 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And you make it possible. There's a lot of work that happens behind the scenes to bring these stories to you. A lot of research, interviews, mm-hmm. 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
9: Live from NPR News in Washington, I'm Janine Herbst. The Iranian parliament is reviewing an agreement between Iran and Oman to reopen the Strait of Hormuz. Oman sits on the southern side of the critical waterway that's been blockaded by Iran since the U.S. and Israel began their war in February. NPR's Hadil Al-Shalchi has more.
10: Iranian state media said that the agreement between Iran and Oman bans any U.S. or Israeli ships from moving through the Strait of Hormuz and that Iran will charge a fee of up to 7% of the value of a ship's cargo and impose a fine of up to 20% of that value if these conditions are broken. It said that ships will enter the Strait of Hormuz through the northern corridor of the strait near the Iranian coast and they will exit through the southern corridor near the Omani coast. The U.S. has been strongly opposed to any fees imposed on ships moving through the strait. The White House is yet to officially comment on the agreement. Hadil Al-Shalchi, NPR News, Istanbul.
8: President Trump's plans for the U.S. Navy to build new nuclear-powered battleships will take longer and cost a lot more than initially thought. That's the finding of a new report from the nonpartisan Congressional Budget Office, as NPR's Kat Lonsdorf reports.
12: Trump announced the plan for the Navy to build its largest battleship since World War II back in December, saying they would be, quote, the fastest, the biggest, and by far 100 times more powerful than any battleship ever built. They've been dubbed Trump-class battleships. The first was initially said to cost around $15 billion, but the estimate by the CBO found it will likely cost more than $23 billion. 14 additional ships are also estimated at substantially more than originally thought, with a total price tag of $275 billion for the whole fleet. U.S. shipyards also may not have the capacity to build such ships, the report found, saying the first might take 8 years or longer to build. Trump had originally said at least two would be finished by the end of his term. Kat Lonsdorf, NPR News, Washington.
8: The Food and Drug Administration has approved the first flu vaccine that uses the same mRNA technology as COVID-19 vaccines. NPR's Rob Stein has more.
22: The vaccine is called Mflusiva. It was developed by Moderna, the same company that produced one of the two mRNA COVID shots. Research indicates Mflusiva may be more protective than traditional flu shots. It can also be updated to adapt to new strains and produced much more quickly. The fate of the mRNA flu shot had been in doubt because of the Trump administration's hostility towards mRNA vaccines in the wake of the pandemic. In fact, the FDA initially refused to even consider the vaccine. Moderna says the new shot can now be available for the upcoming flu season. Rob Stein, NPR News.
8: Wall Street lower by the closing bell. 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
6: 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I'm Patty White. I'm joined by David Warren.
7: Great to be here with you, Patty, and most of all with you as a listener. 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I've got to get my program straight. Patty White
6: there's
7: is a reporter.
6: There's so many. How can you keep track of them all?
7: Exactly. And then there are the weekend programs that you love and enjoy, and all of those are made possible in largest part by individual support. 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
6: 1-800-866-1475 is the number to call. I mean, really, there are just so many wonderful programs that we have locally and nationally, so many different kinds of programs, whether it's news or cultural science. I mean, it's all there. I mean, I'm always amazed at no matter when I tune into Maine Public, I'm always pulled in. There's always something interesting to hear. And it's because we are funded by the public. We are powered by your dollars. So when you make that choice to give us a call and invest in the service, it really does make a big difference. You hear that difference every single day. 1-800-866-1475 is the number to call.
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11: This is All Things Considered from NPR News. I'm Elsa Chang in Culver City, California.
13: And I'm Mary Louise Kelly in Washington. An agreement to reopen the Strait of Hormuz could be close to being sealed. Iran's parliament is reviewing the proposal to reopen the waterway, and key point here, the deal is between Iran and Oman. It would not directly involve the United States. We don't know yet what that could mean for the U.S. or for global oil markets. Meanwhile, the broader conflict continues. Over the next few minutes, we're going to hear about what could be a new front, cyber attacks. I spoke about that today with NPR cybersecurity correspondent Jenna McLaughlin on NPR's Sources and Methods podcast. Jenna, you're bringing us fresh reporting on cyber attacks, alleged cyber attacks by Iran on U.S. infrastructure. What do we know?
21: Yes, there's still a lot we don't know. So I'll preface with that. But essentially what we do know is that the FBI has revealed that there are at least seven states where we've seen attacks on the water sector. So water, wastewater, public utilities.
13: Okay.
21: There's 50,000 of these across the United States. So
13: utilities, 50,000.
21: 50,000 water facilities.
13: Okay.
21: So we could hear of a lot more down the line, but that's what we know so far. So what happened at these water facilities is there were cyber attacks on what are called programmable logic controllers, mm-hmm. basically a fancy term for a simple machine in industrial systems that monitors and controls things that those machines do. So in water, it's going to keep track of levels, pressure, et cetera, and it might control that pressure. So these hackers targeted those systems, and in some cases, they locked people out of their connection to the water pumps. They caused some flooding. They caused some changes in pressure. And that immediately inspired a fair amount of panic in these local communities that, oh no, what's happening with our systems?
13: You said at least seven states that we know of. Mm-hmm. And I was starting to look. I saw reports, Georgia, New Jersey, Minnesota.
21: Yes.
13: So this is like all over. It's not one particular
21: part. Minnesota was the first to come out and talk about this. They've been really transparent. I actually spoke to the mayor of Brom, Minnesota, Nate George, and he has been really transparent about this. He's talked a lot about sort of when he first learned that this was going on.
13: When did he first? Like, what's the timeline on this?
21: He said around Monday morning, I think that was the 28th, the 27th or the 28th.
13: Of July.
21: Mm-hmm.
13: Okay.
21: And the attacks took place over the weekend in the middle of the night. That's when he first learned about it. And his teams took a couple of hours. They put out an advisory and said, hey, everybody, please conserve water while we figure out what's happening. We've got the backups in our water tank. We're going to be fine. But, you know, something wrong happened here and we're going to investigate it. So they managed to get those systems back online pretty quickly.
13: Stay with that, with the do not panic piece of this podcast. As far as we know, no like issues with water quality. Nobody's been hurt by this. It's an issue of trying to figure out something happened. What happened?
21: Correct. Okay. Yeah, there's no reason to panic that the well has been poisoned.
13: Right.
21: Actually, in conversations with a lot of these water operators, there's only so much you can do remotely. You can mess with the levels, the pressure. You can adjust the levels of chlorine, maybe. But there's not a lot you can do unless you're physically on site. So people don't have to panic about that.
13: Okay. To the who, we said the thinking is this is Iran, that the FBI is thinking this is Iran. Like, tell me more in terms of attribution.
21: Yeah. So my reporting right now indicates I have one anonymous source who requested anonymity to speak about sensitive issues. And they said that there is some intelligence indicating that this is connected to the IRGC. So the Iranian
13: Revolutionary Guard Corps. Okay.
21: Exactly. However, I also spoke with Rob Lee. He's the CEO and co-founder of Dragos, which is, you know, one of the biggest names in the game as far as industrial cybersecurity. He essentially told me that this is still ongoing, but from what he can see, there's a little bit of hesitation to immediately attribute this. And Dragos doesn't do attribution, but there's hesitation in the community to definitively say that this is Iran because no one's actually taken credit for it yet, which is kind of weird. There's still that possibility that it's another actor who's trying to take advantage of the tension between the U.S. and Iran to drum up this fear and concern.
13: Would this square with what we know Iran's cyber capabilities and ambitions to be?
21: Yes. So Iranian actors have for several years been trying to find vulnerable systems, particularly in industrial controls in U.S. critical infrastructure, to sort of mess around with them. Low-level stuff, not super sophisticated. You know, they might get in, they might log somebody out of their system, they might deface the display. They've done that before. I think that was with the Unitronics systems. There was another incident in Aliquippa, Pennsylvania. So they have a history of this behavior.
14: But I think as far as actually, you know, wiping out the power, the water, et cetera, that is not something that Iran is capable of. They also have a history of exaggerating their impact, saying, we've reached and touched the great Satan and we've influenced their water and that was a big win and we're so powerful, you know.
15: Go to the why, Jenna. We're at war with Iran. So, you know, if Iran can't shoot a missile that can reach all the way to, I don't know, DC, LA, New Orleans, wherever, this is a way of hitting us.
14: Certainly. I think they maybe wouldn't want to do that because the U.S. can certainly respond with force. But I talked to Michael Crean. He's the cybersecurity expert at SonicWall. And he said that these kinds of attacks can create fear, whether we're in the middle of an active war or it's a peacetime.
17: What is it that you can do to potentially, quote unquote, scare the American people? Well, water is one of those things. It's a necessity of life.
14: So I think that puts it pretty well. You want to create panic, essentially.
13: That was NPR cybersecurity correspondent Jenna McLaughlin. We were speaking on our national security podcast, Sources and Methods. You can hear our full conversation wherever you get your podcasts.
23: So far, since President Trump returned to office, ICE has arrested more than 600,000 people. And last month, arrests by ICE reached a record high of 1,400 per day. The agency is leaning on tactics that it used earlier this year in West Virginia. NPR's Sergio Martinez Beltran reports on Operation Country Roads.
24: Last winter, Stacy Tai was struggling through an illness. Visits from her friend Mohammed Ghezoui kept her going.
25: Mo came by every day to check. Hey, you need anything? Can I do anything to help? He wanted to support me through that illness. And then, you know, he got taken.
24: Mo, as she calls him, was born in Algeria and moved to the U.S. after marrying an American citizen. That marriage fell apart, leaving Mo stranded in Appalachia with few connections until he met Stacy at karaoke. Late last year, Mo was working his shift at the King Kebab down the street from her house when three masked ICE officers came in and took him away. He was eventually deported.
25: Mo was probably one of the first people to get detained, and then the balls just started rolling.
24: More and more immigrants started getting detained in West Virginia. DHS, then still run by Kristi Noem, launched an enforcement search in the red state that eventually picked up around 600 people. The agency dubbed it Operation Country Roads after the John Denver anthem.
26: Take me home to the place I belong.
24: Those proud lyrics sound twisted now to Ty.
25: It's insulting because Country Roads song is a welcoming song. It's the place I belong. And they're kicking people out.
24: Operation Country Roads went mostly under the radar, partially because it happened during the much more violent and publicized Operation Metro Search in Minneapolis, and because it relied much more on local law enforcement to carry out the arrests. DHS did not respond directly to questions about the West Virginia operation, but current DHS Secretary Mark Wayne Mullen endorsed this tactic at his Senate confirmation hearing.
27: My goal in 6 months is that we're not in the lead story every single day. My goal is for people to understand we're out there, we're protecting them, and we're working with them.
24: This tactic and partnership with local law enforcement have been successful, according to data from DHS. In July, ICE daily arrests reached a record high of 1,400 nationally. Now, that doesn't mean all of those arrested will be deported. And this is where we look again at West Virginia, where many of these proceedings are falling apart in court. Cal Voss with the ACLU of West Virginia says attorneys have been challenging detentions through a key legal resource.
28: We're seeing really successful habeas petition filings. Sometimes people are being released the same day that they're picked up by ICE.
24: The federal courts in West Virginia have also pushed back. Four judges there have become a big hurdle for Trump's plans. They have called the administration's tactics wrong and, quote, an assault on the constitutional order.
29: Hi. Are you by chance here for the immigration hearing?
24: On a windy day in Clarksburg, dozens of people are trying to get into the federal courthouse.
29: Well, let's go and see if we can actually do anything.
24: Most, if not all of them, are here to show support for Eric Cristal Gumez, a man who came to the U.S. illegally and was detained on his job at a popular Mexican restaurant. His U.S. citizen wife, Lauren Cristal, is inside the courtroom, stoic, holding a tissue in one hand, hoping to catch a glimpse of her husband, who is attending via video call from a detention center in a different state.
0: I think part of you always wants to believe it's not going to happen to you, too. You know, not me, not my husband.
24: I talked to Lauren outside right after the hearing. Eric was not released that day.
0: This is real pain that I'm going through and that many other people are going through.
24: Life will not return to normal for the newlyweds. Just before airing this story, we got in touch with Lauren again. Eric's asylum application was denied. He decided not to appeal the decision. Instead, he's awaiting a date for his deportation. Sergio Martinez Beltran, NPR News, West Virginia.
6: 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I'm Patty White. I'm a reporter here at Maine Public, joined by David Warren.
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6: That's right. 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I mean, just this morning, we had a story from Nicole Agresco about well-intentioned housing policy that's having some unintended consequences. 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
2: It can't be too expensive because you set the amount and that's what's right for you and your household. Maybe that's $5 or $10 a month. Maybe it's $100 a month and becoming the newest member of the Beacon Society, making sure that this service is here for every listener because we know not everyone is in a position right now to support this service, but tens of thousands of people who are in that situation count on this service. And that's why it's so important to hear from you as someone who is in a position to support this service to make it possible for you and every listener. We have heard from Ken Voorhees of Litchfield, and we've heard from Bob Humrick from Cleveland Heights, Ohio. I need to know what's going on in the world. We feel it's important to support your local radio station. That's great. Thank you. And Jonathan Minot from Southwest Harbor.
1: Also, thank you to Deborah from Waldoboro, Edward from Brunswick, Wendy from Harpswell, Bonnie from Portland, who says that she's just trying to help out, Tim from Wayne, and Christy from Portland, who says they appreciate having reliable and a true source for news. We take that very seriously, bringing you independent, fact-based news that's also compelling. And your dollars support this work that we do each and every day. All the programs that you hear, all the stories that you hear, you make it all possible. And you can make that extra possible now by donating because all donations are being matched. 1-800-866-1475.
2: 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And we're asking you to put a value on that right now and make a call to 1-800-866-1475. All gifts are being matched, and maybe you're waiting to hear about the Maine Public Sea Bag. It's a summer membership drive tradition. This year, the Sea Bag is featuring artwork by Maine artist Alan Bray, and there are two options with the Sea Bag this year. That is a standard bag, which is a $50 a month commitment or a one-time gift of $600. And then there is the bag with a clasp, and that is $60 a month or $720 in a one-time gift. This is a painting on the Sea Bag. It is called Floating Larch, and it's inspired by a scene from on Spencer Pond in Greenville. It's available on Sea Bag exclusively for Maine Public members. You will not find this Sea Bag anywhere else.
1: 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It's really beautiful, and it is battle tested. We just had a staff person take out and test that clasp. 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So you're going to get your money's worth, and you're going to feel so good knowing that you get this special, beautiful Sea Bag while you're supporting Maine Public Radio. 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
2: 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It will be matched. And if you might consider, if you're not doing it already, please consider making the transition to electronic funds transfer for your monthly contribution that saves processing charges for Maine Public. I can't believe it when I say it, but over $200,000 is the cost in processing fees for debit or credit card usage when you're doing your monthly amount. And be able to save that amount and put it towards programming over the course of a year is significant, no doubt.
1: Yeah, if you choose EFT, your dollars are going to go further. And they're also going to go further if you call right now, because all donations are being matched by supporters in Cumberland and West Bath. So give us a call at 1-800-866-1475 or go online to mainepublic.org. You know, as long as we've existed, for the decades we've existed, we have been funded by the public.

0: And, you know, public broadcasting started with a mission that was really positive. It was about regarding differences with respect rather than derision. And it was to encourage active constructive participation rather than apathetic helplessness. I mean, that's still so important right now. And so when you support Maine Public, you're really standing up for those values. Give us a call at 1-800-866-1475.
1: That's a wonderful thing to remind us of why this service is here and how it got started. Thank you, Patty. 1-800-866-1475. If you're just tuning in, there's local news coming up in a few minutes. All donations are being matched right now by generous supporters in Cumberland and West Bath. They're extending the hand of membership to you to encourage you to join them in supporting this service. We also have Kelly Corrigan tickets. Kelly Corrigan, who is the host of Kelly Corrigan Wonders, Sunday afternoons at 2 on Maine Public Radio, is coming to Maine, and as a Maine Public supporter, you get first access to tickets. Kelly is going to be at Hannaford Hall on Tuesday, October 20th, as part of her Making Meaning in the World, Making Meaning in the Modern World tour with author and award-winning journalist Jennifer Wallace. 1-800-866-1475, a $150 donation will get you a pair of tickets to see Kelly Corrigan.
0: You know, whether you tune into Kelly Corrigan Wonders or to the news, it's radio that's compelling, but also we have ticks that are repelling. We have a special offer
1: nice
0: today
1: work.
0: Of these socks that will repel ticks. So when you donate right now, not only will your donation be doubled, but you'll be entered to win one of 10 boxes of tick repelling socks. It's from the company Tick Socks. So you get a box of this really colorful fun box of socks that are treated with permethrin, which repel ticks, and that's really important right now. It is just a fact of life right now in Maine. So these are really handy to have. This is a really great opportunity. So give us a call at 1-800-866-1475 to be automatically entered to win that box of socks and also to have your donation doubled.
1: That's wonderful. And you know, in the end, it's not about socks or tickets or bags. It's ultimately about the hours you invest and count on hearing important programming on Maine Public Radio at 1-800-866-1475. We did get a great comment from Peter Oswald from New York, New York. We are impressed with the coverage and we are happy to contribute. Thank you, Peter, for your participation in this process. All donations being matched right now by supporters in Cumberland and West Bath, and a new number in terms of how much participation from the local community makes this service possible. Used to be around 70%, and then the rescission of federal funding. Now a full 90% of the funding that makes Maine Public possible, that's radio, television, and the website as well, comes from the community, virtually the entirety of it now.
0: That's right. That's right. And you know what's wonderful is that the community extends beyond Maine. I mean, it's Maine Public Radio, but we have visitors who come in the summer who listen to Maine Public Radio. We have visitors in Canada. We have some visitors in New Hampshire that are about people in New Hampshire who listen to Maine Public Radio. So our reach really extends beyond our borders, and our supporters do. And we're just encouraging you to call us right now at 1-800-866-1475 to know that your donation will be doubled.
1: 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Maybe it's what wakes you up each morning on your alarm clock next to your bed as well. And it's a part of your life, but it's so easy to take it for granted. 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
0: You know, when I was pitching yesterday with our director of marketing, Corey Morrissey, he said, you know, imagine a world where we didn't have public radio. Mm. And I mean, really, if you think about it, if we weren't here, just how much of a difference, a change that would be for our lives. I mean, really, our lives would not be as rich. So we are not going anywhere, but it just, that may be a way to help you sort of think about what why you value this service. And that's why we take these breaks while we're asking you to invest in this service, is just to make sure that we can continue to be that critical service that you count on, that you enjoy. 1-800-866-1475 is the number to call. 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
1: 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We'll see you again tomorrow morning.
0: That's right. 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
2: Live from NPR News in Culver City, California, I'm Dwayne Brown. A Senate committee has voted to hold Dr. Anthony Fauci in contempt for refusing to answer COVID-19 questions before a contentious Republican-led panel last week. This comes 6 years after the start of the global pandemic. The retired infectious disease expert is facing renewed scrutiny over accountability and who is held responsible for it. NPR's Eric McDaniel says these types of prosecutions are rare.
3: The Justice Department will now decide whether or not they want to prosecute Fauci. Contempt of Congress charges can carry a possible punishment of up to a year in prison. Those prosecutions, I will say, are pretty rare, though two former Trump advisors, Steve Bannon and Peter Navarro, both served jail time for refusing to cooperate with Congress during the Biden administration. We could see Department of Justice even choose to prosecute him on other charges, like we've seen with other former Trump officials that the president dislikes, like former FBI Director James Comey.
2: Political scientists say the focus on COVID shows how some of the wounds it opened have never healed. Patients with alcohol and drug-related illnesses are struggling to get medical care here in the U.S. Bias among healthcare workers, a major hurdle. Here's NPR's Brian Mann.
4: Addiction is one of the most common treatable illnesses in the U.S., but federal data shows more than 80% of people with substance use disorders never get treatment. NPR interviewed more than a dozen medical experts and reviewed research and found that many doctors and nurses are uncomfortable treating these patients. Dr. Judy Chertok studies addiction care at the University of Pennsylvania.
5: It's so jarring that that is accepted by so many.
4: Federal data shows roughly 250,000 U.S. deaths every year are linked to alcohol and street drugs. Prescription medications proven to help reduce substance use are available. Research shows the vast majority of U.S. clinicians never offer patients those treatments.
2: This is NPR.
6: And good evening. I'm Ari Snyder with this Maine Public Radio News. The Board of Maine Health today voted to close the birthing unit at Lincoln Hospital in Damariscotta. At the same time, the system says it won't close any other birthing units for 2 years, but as Patty White reports, that's little comfort for many community members.
0: In a written announcement, Maine Health says the roughly 130 annual births at the Damariscotta Hospital are too few, and they haven't been able to maintain stable staffing despite recruitment efforts. Officials say they'll create a new regional model in which Lincoln Hospital will provide pre- and postnatal care, and Midcoast Hospital in Brunswick will provide labor and delivery services.
7: This is probably one of the most harmful decisions our community will ever see.
0: Margaret Reynolds is among a group of local moms who formed a coalition that conducted an aggressive campaign to try to keep the birthing unit open.
7: These are people who do not live in our community making decisions that will kill mothers and babies and create a maternity care desert for Lincoln County.
0: Supporters of the birthing unit failed to win an emergency court injunction this week to try to block the Maine Health Board vote. Over the past decade, Maine has lost more than a third of its hospital birthing centers. For Maine Public Radio News, I'm Patty White.
6: The Maine Supreme Judicial Court has affirmed the state's decision to award a 10-year Medicaid transportation contract to Colorado-based Motive Care. The social services nonprofit Penquist Cap challenged the state's decision in several regions. In its lawsuit, the agency alleged the process for awarding the $750 million contract was unfair. This week, though, the Maine Supreme Judicial Court rejected those claims, upholding the findings of a lower court. Earlier this year, the court rejected a similar challenge against the state brought by Waldo Cap. A Maine health nurse detained by ICE last week is being released today, according to Maine Congresswoman Shelley Pingree. A Department of Homeland Security spokesperson said Wednesday that Deborah Kapisha, originally from Zambia, had overstayed a visa. In a video posted to social media today, Pingree says that's misleading because Kapisha had applied for asylum.
8: You come in on a visa, as she did. She applied for asylum, as was necessary for her to stay here. She's been legally granted work authorization, and she's going to work helping Maine people working at our hospital.
6: Over 100 nurses and their supporters rallied Wednesday outside Maine Medical Center in Portland, calling for Kapisha's release and urging Maine Health to sponsor her for permanent legal status. As the Trump administration continues to target Maine for suspected Medicaid provider fraud, the State Department of Health and Human Services is touting an array of enforcement actions. As Steve Missler reports, the state named 35 affected providers.
9: On Wednesday, the department posted a notice on its website claiming that it had suspended payments to 5 providers based on credible allegations of fraud. It also terminated payments to 2 others, citing credible allegations of health and safety risks, and disenrolled 28 other agencies from its provider network because none had submitted claims within a year. The announcement came after Dr. Mehmet Oz, the celebrity doctor now heading the U.S. Centers for Medicare and Medicaid Services, visited the state for interviews with a right-wing website and Paul LePage, the former Republican governor now running for Congress. At first, DHHS did not provide the names of providers sanctioned, but it eventually released a list after Maine Public made a request, citing the state's right-to-know law. In December, DHHS announced that it had suspended payments to Gateway Community Services, naming it in press statements and distributing its enforcement letter. For Maine Public Radio News, I'm Steve Missler.
6: A man arrested by Lewiston police during a traffic stop has been charged with resisting arrest and failure to give correct identification to police. A video of the arrest taken by a Lewiston resident has gotten more than 1,000 views on social media. The video shows a police officer kneeling on a man and repeatedly hitting him in the face. In a Facebook post, police say the man actively resisted by refusing to comply with officers' commands, quote, resulting in officers using force to take him into custody. They also say he gave them a false identity. Police did not respond to requests for comment on the officer's use of force, but News Center Maine reported that an internal investigation is underway, consistent with department policy. And in Portland, local police are reporting a suspicious death after finding a badly injured man last night lying in the breakdown lane of I-295 South next to the walking path across Tukey's Bridge. The person, who was 29, died of their injuries at Maine Medical Center. Police say they took a suspect into custody and that there's no danger to the public and no names have yet been released. In other news, Maine needs to add about 80,000 new housing units in the next 4 years to meet existing demand. That's according to state officials. And there's a critical need for housing that low and moderate income residents can afford. The Rumford-based developer Dooryard says it can help by siting multiple turnkey modular homes on narrow municipal lots near infrastructure that's already in place. Carol Bousquet has more.
10: 78-year-old Virginia DeRocco moved into her new one-bedroom apartment in Rumford 3 months ago with her small dog and cat.
11: I moved a lot of times and around the country and stuff in my lifetime, and I am so happy with where I am right now. It's perfect.
10: DeRocco's unit is one of 8 in a white two-story apartment building with a farmhouse-style front porch. An identical building sits at the other end of the one-acre parcel on Prospect Avenue with a duplex in between. In all, 18 families will live here at a reduced rent of $1,275 a month, including utilities.
11: It's more than I had expected, but I'm not unhappy with it because it includes everything. I mean, you don't have to worry about getting an electric bill and who you're going to pay to shovel snow and all of this stuff. Everything's included, and so it just takes a lot of stress off me.
12: The things that can happen here are just the same as they are anywhere else. And we can still have and build beautiful homes that quite honestly look like they've been here for decades.
10: Town manager George O'Keefe joined other officials at a ribbon cutting for the project in June. The parcel used was acquired as part of a tax foreclosure, so residents pay the town to rent their units. The buildings were financed by Maine Housing through the Rural Affordable Rental Housing Program. To save money on infrastructure costs, Dooryard seeks out so-called infill sites, such as vacant, abandoned, or underused parcels located in built-up areas with roads, water pipes, and electricity nearby. It also relies on its modular construction company, KBS Builders, in South Paris, which can churn out a custom modular project in about 2.5 weeks.
13: Well, our production line technically starts about halfway down on this side.
10: KBS Home Builders President Thatcher Butcher says the process starts in the front office, where the design team takes Dooryard drawings and figures out how to break them into smaller building blocks using a high-tech saw that tells the operator what grade, species, and size of lumber to use.
13: And he loads it all up, as you can see them doing here. And the saw cuts off all the materials and spits them out the other side. And it labels all the materials, and it actually will label where one piece intersects the other. So it eliminates measuring out of the process as well, too.
10: Butcher says those building blocks pass through 15 assembly stations that include lifts that allow workers to access all walls of a building block to insulate and seal them, and then install electricity and plumbing. Once the blocks are completed, they are loaded on a truck and assembled on site. Dooryard's Melissa McHugh says an 18-unit project in Yarmouth and another in Brunswick are in the pipeline, and more are on the way.
14: How many units in how many years?
15: Yeah.
14: 5 years from now.
15: So we just launched a $10 million fund. And so the goal for that is to inject $1 million into 10 projects. And we're trying to do that over the next 5 years.
10: And McHugh says if Dooryard can raise money from private investors, the numbers could grow to more than 80 units in 10 communities. At her new 400-square-foot apartment in Rumford, Virginia DeRocco's dog is sounding an alert.
11: He can't see out very good, and if he hears a noise, he can't tell what it is. It bothers him.
10: DeRocco says now that she's settled in, her goal is to help others through volunteering as much as her health will allow and to enjoy life.
11: That's my focus right now is I want to take care of myself and live alone, and this place will enable me to do that.
10: According to Dooryard, the Rumford development has 9 one-bedroom units still available for rent. The Madison Project has 4 apartments vacant, and the Newcastle Project is fully leased. For Maine Public Radio News, I'm Carol Bousquet.
6: And taking a look at Maine weather for tonight, partly cloudy, isolated showers or storms north in mountains, lows falling into the 60s. Tomorrow, isolated showers and thunderstorms, otherwise partly sunny and very warm and muggy, highs 83 to 94. Friday night, we're looking at isolated showers or storms, warm and humid again, lows in the 60s. Saturday, partly sunny, spotty showers and storms, highs 80 to 90 degrees. Sunday, sunshine, dry and warm, highs 77 to 89. And on Monday, isolated showers or storms, highs 76 to 88. 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
16: That's right. 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And remember, right now, as you mentioned, Susan, all gifts are being matched dollar for dollar by Marion Freeman and Corky Ellis. And right now, we were just listening to some Maine Public news.
17: That's right. This is my favorite time of the day because it's sort of the roundup of local news that the team has been reporting on all day. And what I loved about the story we just heard from Carol Bousquet, this is boots on the ground reporting. She went to Rumford. She's reporting on one of the most important issues Mainers have said, which is housing, affordable housing, and affordable housing in rural Maine. So, but it costs money, Scott, as you know, to put those resources out there into stories, into deeply reported stories, to bring them back, to have them edited. And so we appreciate every donation to keep the station healthy into the future.
16: We are a free service, but that service comes with a cost, and that cost is our reporters and all the things that we do out in the community. Rumford is my hometown, and I was thrilled to hear about the positive things going on there. Old mill town, and it's good to know that Maine Public News is covering the things that are there. Always made possible when you call 1-800-866-1475. It's your donation that fuels Maine Public Journalism, that allows us to purchase programming from NPR, from BBC, local, national, international news, all coming together here under one roof, Maine Public Radio.
17: Yeah, you know, the show How I Built This. Sometimes I think we should have a How I Built This on public radio, because it's been around for decades. It started in 1970 with something like 80 stations, commercial stations, non-commercial stations, educational stations, community radio, and now look what it is. But it happens one person at a time, one pledge at a time, and one friend at a time. It's a community of friends, evergreen friends.
16: Evergreen friends. Well, speaking of evergreen friends, those are, what a great pitch, Susan. Toss me evergreen
17: Thank
16: friends.
17: Thank you.
16: Like you've done this before. Evergreen friends are a monthly sustaining donor. Folks decide on an amount that they can afford every month. It might be $10. It might be $100. It might be more than that. But make sure it works for you and your budget, and they make that gift. And we're asking people today, and I heard Patty and Dave Warren on earlier this afternoon, asking people to consider doing that with an EFT and not a credit card. Credit card, we have fees related to credit cards, and if people are use their electronic fund transfer, we don't have to pay those fees, and those go right into the programming, the money saved there.
17: That's right. And what I heard them say, and I know, I think I've learned this before, but see, you learn something when you listen to the radio, is that it costs $200,000 a year in those credit card fees. That is over
16: $200,000.
17: So that's money that could be used to directly support the purchase of your favorite program, or some program that hasn't even been made yet.
16: So make that call, 1-800-866-1475. Even if you've recently increased your Evergreen Friend support, but you want to make that change from credit card to EFT, we can do that now. Give us a call. It's a very easy change, all because of donor support. What we do here at Maine Public Radio is made possible. So go online at mainpublic.org. And right now, Kelly Corrigan tickets. I want to mention those, Susan. We've got Kelly Corrigan coming to Maine as a Maine Public supporter. You get first access to tickets. Is going to be at Hannaford Hall on Tuesday, October 20th, as part of her Making Meaning in the Modern World tour with author and award-winning journalist Jennifer Wallace. Tickets haven't gone on sale, but when you donate $150 to Maine Public now, you can choose to receive a pair of tickets as a thank you gift. So just another small added incentive. Not only will your gift be matched, but you could get a pair of tickets to see Kelly Corrigan.
17: That's right. Your gift doubled at whatever amount. And
16: that's right.
17: I probably don't say this enough, but it's not just, you could make a one-time gift. I don't think we emphasize that enough. If you want to make a one-time gift because you're a big fan of Kelly Corrigan Wonders Show, or you're a big fan of the local news on All Things Considered, or All Things Considered, call us, tell us why is the reason that you're supporting Maine Public Radio. And tell us, please, that you value this so much that you're willing to have your pledge doubled right now by the generous support of Marion Freeman and Corky Ellis.
16: This is the second year. We're in our second budget year without federal funding. That's $2.5 million that we were expecting this year that we won't have, and we knew we wouldn't have after last year's rescission. 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
17: When it first happened, it seemed pretty alarming.
16: It
17: seemed like it was. 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How are you guys? How can I help? You can help by calling 1-800-866-1475 because we are going to have to keep doing this. It's not a one-time deal. It's a good thing. We are 90% funded by you out there.
16: That's right.
17: But we do have to continue this work.
16: At 1-800-866-1475, that's the number that you can call and share your support with Maine Public Radio. 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
17: Thank you.
16: And thanks.
18: 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I'm Elsa Chang.
19: And I'm Mary Louise Kelly, and it is August. For a lot of kids across the country, that means summer camp. According to the National Study of Youth and Religion, nearly 40% of American teenagers have attended camps with some religious affiliation. Christianity has been part of summer camps since camping started. Jewish camps followed later, but only a handful of American summer camps are Buddhist. Reporter Dina Prichep spent the day at one of them.
20: Dharma Camp is in the foothills of Oregon's Cascade Mountains, an hour outside of Portland. In some ways, it's like every other sleepaway camp. Swimming holes, friendship bracelets, dusty fields. But there's also a meditation service in the Zen tradition. Campers actually spend the entire morning in silence, quietly doing chores, eating a wordless breakfast. The only real noise comes when they chant a Buddhist sutra of compassion. If you think teens and tweens might kind of struggle to start their day in silent reflection, you would not be wrong.
21: Honestly, my first day at camp, I'm always like, oof, I have to sit for 20 minutes. But it kind of grows on you, you know.
20: Cyrus Boyd is 16, one of the older campers. For the youngest, like 10-year-old Isabel Bryce, the quiet morning can be even more challenging.
22: You just want to talk and talk and talk. Like, you just want to talk about your dreams and like, oh, I saw a flying chameleon. Oh, I saw a flying whale.
20: It's not easy. But a lot of the kids come to really get something out of it. Like 12-year-old Evie Phillips.
23: I'm definitely going to meditate like a lot more after this because like it just calms you down and stuff.
20: Dharma Camp started over 30 years ago. Kakumyo Lo is the abbot at Portland's Dharma Rain Zen Center and is here for his 27th summer.
24: This is a fairly like low church environment, so to speak. But we have monks here. We have priests here. You know, we're wearing robes for service. It's just kind of sprinkled throughout the entire day, and most of it is summer camp. Most of it feels like playtime.
20: But even that play is shaped by Buddhist practice, like their version of color war, where each team is competing on behalf of a particular enlightened figure from the Buddhist lineage.
25: Welcome to the Bodhisattva Olympics!
20: As the counselors explain, these games are not about trouncing the other team.
25: We're watching how you work together. If you're cooperating, if you're being kind, if you're staying calm.
20: One event involves a sort of live-action version of Hungry Hungry Hippos, where kids on scooters snag plastic eggs and then use the words hidden inside to craft haiku about Dharma Camp.
23: Trust your history. Even beyond death, it is steady from deception.
25: Wow!
20: It's creative and silly, but also Buddhist. This camp is a way to instill religious practice and values, which faith-based camps have been doing since summer camp began. Jacob Sorensen is the director and lead researcher at Sacred Playgrounds, an organization that works with Christian summer camps.
0: It immerses them in a really faith-centric environment. So that gives that opportunity to consider the question, hey, do I really believe this stuff? Do I really believe this faith that I was raised in?
20: Sorensen says that at a time when religious identity is on the decline, data suggests that faith-based camps, of any faith, may make an impact. But not all Dharma camp parents are Buddhist. And even some that are, like Conan Clark, say religious identity is not really the goal for their kids.
2: It's not so much that I necessarily want him to become a Buddhist as that I want him to have that experience of being around people whose hearts are open, who have a practice of coming back to compassion.
20: Dharma camp seems to be doing a surprisingly good job of translating that compassion into a daily summer camp schedule. It's a mix of mindfulness and playfulness and religious practice.
3: Every year when I leave Dharma camp, my mom tells me I have this glow.
20: 19-year-old Violet O'Haron has gone from camper to counselor.
3: Like, I have this profound sense of self that I always find here and then can take with me wherever else I go.
20: Evenings at Dharma camp end around a campfire. The occasional eagle flies by, the sun goes down, and the stars and guitars come out. One of the Buddha's core teachings is that everything is impermanent. Campers here have been learning the Zen practice of being still in the middle of all that flux and listening to what's true. That fires will go out, summer will end, and these kids will become adults. And maybe they'll take a piece of this camp with them. For NPR News, I'm Dina Pritchett.
17: 1-800-866-1475. 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
16: I'd like to be.
17: I'm Susan Sharon, and I'm with Scott Marshallden. 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
16: It does, and right now, all donations are matched. 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All donations are being matched by Marion Freeman and Corky Ellis. Marion's Maine Public's past board chair. She and Corky have hosted so many different events for us on behalf of Maine Public. They believe strongly in independent journalism and freedom of the press. We need more of that right now, don't we, Susan?
17: We do need more. I mean, as we all know, journalism's contracting. You know,
16: yes.
17: It's hard to get boots on the ground. It's hard to, we've got news deserts out there everywhere. And so more boots on the ground, more news programming, more independence, the better. We've got midterm elections coming up. There's so many things at stake, so many things happening around the world, but in your own community, in your backyard of Maine. And we're here to try to serve you the best we can.
16: That's right. And it's your donation that fuels everything we do here, from programming to journalism to BBC to NPR to all of the things that we do are made possible because you, when you call 1-800-866-1475. Susan, you mentioned news deserts across the state of Maine. Maine Public works so hard to cover so many different areas of the state. Earlier, we heard a story about my hometown of Rumford, Maine. We hear stories from Callis, from Fort Kent, to Kittery, to even here in Portland.
17: That's right. We just had Peter McGuire, our climate reporter, was up in Washington County for a... He's going to be having a story tomorrow about a proposed data center off the coast of Eastport. And so I'm looking forward
16: to
17: hearing
16: that. Those are hot topics right now.
17: Yes, they are. And they're happening everywhere. But anyway, that's just one example of, you know, sending someone there, a couple nights in a hotel, the gas, everything comes with a price. But we want to bring back especially the stories of rural Maine.
16: Those stories are important, not only for the community that's there, but for the rest of the communities in Maine to learn what's going on there. That's one of the things we heard when we went around the state talking with folks, asking what we should be covering. One, everyone always wants to know what's going on in their community, but then they want to know what's going on in other communities in the state, and that's important. And unfortunately, Maine's been in the center of the news these days, and Maine Public Journalism has been covering that. You all have done such an amazing job, Susan, covering that.
17: There have been, thanks for flagging that. Since January, there have been multiple breaking news stories, and they're not just stories of interest to Maine. They're stories of interest to the rest of the country.
16: The nation, yes.
17: everything from the ICE surge to the U.S. Senate race, and then we had the fatal shooting in Biddeford. We had an explosion and fire in Searsmont. It's been incredible, and the news team has risen to the occasion, and we've been tapped by NPR multiple times to share those stories. But it happens because of your support, and you can call and have your pledge doubled right now by calling 1-800-866-1475 or going online at mainpublic.org.
16: Again, 1-800-866-1475. 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
17: Also, tell us why you love Maine Public Radio. 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It's a perfect thing to have during the summer in Maine, because we know this is a new reality, which you've probably heard from our health reporter, Patty White.
16: That I have heard many times, Susan. That's another good segue, things we cover here at Maine Public, Maine Public Journalism. Again, 1-800-866-1475. 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
18: Live from NPR News in Washington, I'm Janine Herbst. President Trump today signed two new executive orders relating to birthright citizenship, which is enshrined in the 14th Amendment of the U.S. Constitution. Trump says the amendment was created after the Civil War to ensure enslaved people and their children would be U.S. citizens. White House aide Stephen Miller says Trump's order expands the list of people who are ineligible for birthright citizenship.
4: That includes, for example, alien enemies of the United States, members of foreign terrorist organizations, and large categories of people who lobby and act on behalf of foreign governments. And so with taking this action, it ensures that large numbers of people who wrongly would be getting birthright citizenship will no longer be eligible for those benefits.
18: The Supreme Court struck down Trump's earlier executive order ending birthright citizenship, and then his administration missed the 25-day deadline to file for a rehearing on the ruling. The Trump administration wants to deregulate Head Start, the landmark early education program for low-income children and their families. NPR's Joe Hernandez reports critics warn the change could lead to a decline in quality among Head Start providers across the country.
5: The proposal announced by Health and Human Services Secretary Robert F. Kennedy Jr. would leave it up to states rather than the federal government to regulate things like student-teacher ratios and background checks. It would also lower the amount Head Start providers can spend on administrative costs. Officials estimate that would save over $2 billion, which the administration has vowed to reinvest in the program to create more slots for kids. Head Start currently serves more than 700,000 children nationwide with childcare, preschool, and more. Some supporters of the program say reducing federal oversight could lead to variations in quality from one state to the next. The proposed rule changes will be open for public comment for 60 days. Joe Hernandez, NPR News.
18: Kentucky Senator Mitch McConnell says in a statement he was discharged from his rehabilitation facility today and will continue his recovery from home. Kentucky Public Radio's Sylvia Goodman has more.
7: In a short statement, McConnell says he will continue a, quote, intensive regimen of physical therapy from home on the advice of his doctors. Speculation and conspiracy theories about the 84-year-old senator's health have crowded social media. Public officials, including Democratic Kentucky Governor Andy Beshear, have repeatedly called on him to be more transparent about his fitness to serve. McConnell has not made any public appearances since his June hospitalization and has missed more than 50 Senate roll call votes. He said he was hospitalized after falling and developed a mild case of pneumonia in the hospital. For NPR News, I'm Sylvia Goodman in Louisville, Kentucky.
8: Wall Street lower by the closing bell, the Dow down 464 points, the Nasdaq down 15. This is NPR News.
16: 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Hi, once again, I'm Scott Marshallden here with my colleague Susan Sharon, taking a few minutes out of your listening time to remind you of our summer fundraising drive, where you, our listeners, call in and share your support with Maine Public Radio. 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Speaking of collaboration, Susan, we've got a new Maine Public Sea Bag. We've got our standard bag, make a gift of $50 a month, or one-time $600 annual gift, or a bag with a clasp for $60 a month, a one-time $720 gift. The painting featured on the sea bag this year is called Floating Larch. It's inspired by a scene on Spencer Pond in Greenville. We're very excited to partner with Alan Bray, the artist, this year. We did some videos with Alan. He's an amazing artist, very generous to lend his artwork to put on our sea bag. It's a wonderful collaboration. This is the third year we've done artist work on the sea bags here in Maine, and they're selling like hotcakes.
17: Well,
16: as
17: they're
16: we
17: beautiful.
16: Say.
17: They really are beautiful. If I had this bag, I would frame it.
16: You could.
17: I think you could. But you can take a look at it by going on mainepublic.org.
16: It's
17: right. Really beautiful. 1-800-866-1475. And Scott, all donations are being matched dollar for dollar right now, thanks to Marion Freeman and Corky Ellis. We really appreciate their support. They're big fans of Maine Public and of independent journalism. And so if you, too, value independent journalism, please go to the phone now and make the pledge. We're a few days in and a few days left of our pledge.
16: We're right in the middle of the
17: pledge
16: drive.
17: It's no time like the present is really the point.
16: That's right.
17: 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You can get the bag. 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And you can win some tick socks if you socks, specially treated tick repelling socks from the company Tick Socks, if you call today. Only today.
16: You must be on air because I couldn't alliterate all those words together at the same time. 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That's the number to call to share your support. 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
19: It's All Things Considered from NPR News. I'm Mary Louise Kelly in Washington.
18: And I'm Elsa Chang in Culver City, California. The Iranian parliament is reviewing an agreement between Iran and Oman to reopen the Strait of Hormuz. Oman sits on the southern side of this critical waterway that has been blockaded by Iran since the U.S. and Israel began their war in February. The closure of this strait has caused major disruptions in the world's oil supply. For more, we're joined now by NPR's Hadil Alshalchi in Istanbul. Hi, Hadil.
9: Hello.
18: Hello. Okay, so first, what details do we know about this agreement?
9: So we know what the Iranian state media has shared so far. According to it, the agreement bans any U.S. or Israeli ships from moving through the strait. Iran will charge a fee of up to 7% of the value of a ship's cargo and impose a fine of up to 20% of that value if these conditions are broken. Iran said it will have control over guiding navigation, monitoring vessel traffic, and the security of the Persian Gulf. And then Iranian state media also quoted a source at the foreign ministry saying that ships will enter the Strait of Hormuz through the northern corridor of the strait near the Iranian coast, and they will exit through the southern corridor near the Omani coast. They also put a deadline on this agreement. They didn't mention the duration, but earlier the Turkish foreign minister, who's been assisting in the mediation, said it could be 60 days. We're yet to hear from the Omanis, though.
18: And where does the U.S. stand in all of this?
9: Well, I mean, we know that on Tuesday, President Trump said that a deal may be reached this week, that the U.S. was in talks with Iran and mediators. But we haven't heard any details officially from the U.S. yet. The U.S. has been strongly opposed to any fees imposed on ships like this agreement would have, ships moving through the strait. And that was this case before the U.S. and Israel launched their attacks almost 6 months ago. Mm-hmm. So a U.S. official who was not authorized to speak on the record told NPR today that the U.S. is disputing the Iranian characterization of the agreement. The official said that any temporary routes will be without impediments, meaning no approvals or permissions and no tolls or charges.
10: Oh, that's interesting, that discrepancy. Okay, so what have Gulf countries said so far about this agreement?
9: Right. So Gulf countries and Jordan have been at the receiving end of Iran's retaliation to U.S. strikes. You know, Saudi Arabia, Kuwait, the Emirates, Bahrain, they've all had to intercept missiles coming from Iran targeting U.S. bases in their countries. U.S. service members have been killed in the Gulf and Jordan during those attacks in the past 6 months. So for many Gulf countries, their view is cautious and they're pushing de-escalation. A diplomat from a Gulf state who asked NPR not to use their name due to the sensitivity of the discussions said that Gulf countries are encouraging all sides to agree on this deal as an interim agreement that would de-escalate tensions in the region. You know, they're super worried that if there is a new escalation, as Trump has threatened, their vital oil infrastructure could be targeted by Iranian drone and missiles, inflicting catastrophic damage.
10: Mm. Well, there have been attacks on another choke point that is also used for oil transportation, mm-hmm. right? What do we know about that?
9: Right. So a couple of weeks ago, the Iranian-backed Yemeni Houthis declared a blockade on Saudi ships moving through the Bab el-Mandeb Strait. That's the strait that connects the Red Sea to the Gulf of Aden and the Indian Ocean. Saudi Arabia depends on this waterway to transport its oil after the disruptions in the Strait of Hormuz. And the group has been attacking Saudi ships trying to make their way through that strait. They targeted two yesterday. But then also on July 26th, an unidentified drone struck a U.S. vessel near Egypt. Suez Canal. And so all of this is really sparking fears that the war is widening.
10: That is NPR's Hadil Alshalchi in Istanbul. Thank you, Hadil.
9: You're welcome.
19: Cash transfers have become one of the most widely used tools for reducing poverty around the world. Economists, though, are still looking for ways to produce longer-term impact, and that is the idea behind a new study from Ethiopia. Researchers tested whether pairing cash with mental health counseling could help people build more stable lives. But when an ongoing conflict spread into some of the villages in the program, it produced unexpected results, as NPR's Fatma Tanis reports.
11: In low-income settings, poverty and mental health are often locked in a vicious cycle, says Melissa Hidrobo. She's a senior fellow with the International Food Policy Research Institute.
12: Poor mental health can impair your decision-making. It can reduce your productivity. At the same time, the stresses of poverty, such as not having enough food to eat, can also exacerbate ill mental health.
11: In 2022, the aid organization World Vision received funding from the U.S. Agency for International Development, now dismantled by the Trump administration. The goal was to improve the lives of poor households in Ethiopia. Hidrobo joined as lead researcher.
12: What we wanted to see as researchers was whether interventions that target poverty and also mental health are more effective.
11: In about 250 villages in the Amhara and Oromia regions of Ethiopia, households were divided into four groups. One group received nothing. The second had group therapy only. A third got cash, a lump sum of $279. And the last group received both the cash and the therapy. The therapy was designed to broadly address issues of depression, stress, and anxiety. But then, something else happened that the researchers hadn't foreseen, says Michael Mulford. He's senior director of the Global Poverty Research Lab at Northwestern University and was in Ethiopia as project manager for World Vision.
13: There was a conflict that spilled over into the Amhara region and significantly affected all of our operational areas.
11: Armed groups would enter the villages, terrorizing people and often robbing them. Mulford was present in many of the group therapy sessions in the conflict zone and witnessed how it exacerbated stress and led to lack of sleep and appetite.
13: One of the women talked about how her husband had died due to the conflict. was really depressed and withdrawn and, you know, kind of unable to think about what to do next.
11: The interventions lasted until 2024. Researchers collected data immediately after, says Hidrobo.
12: We saw large improvements in the group on mental health of the group therapy.
11: Then they collected more data 16 months later.
12: 16 months later, we no longer saw those. And so I think that was one of the big surprises.
11: In the long term, households that only received therapy did not see improvements in income or productivity. By contrast, people who received the cash alone had done much better, investing in livestock and savings. And those who received both cash and therapy had a slight income edge. For those in the conflict setting, therapy was not effective at all. Frank Schulbach studies behavioral economics at MIT and was not involved in the study. He says he wants to know more about how cost-effective the initiative was so policymakers could take that into account. But he also thinks the research has important insights.
1: So this specific study shows that the effects of therapy on top of giving people cash appeared to be effective, in particular for people who are not prone to conflict.
11: Still, he says the therapy didn't lead to transformative results.
1: It's not enough to take a population that's psychologically distressed without providing them also with a lot of opportunities.
11: Like more education or job opportunities so they can take advantage of the mental health support. And he says poor people who are also dealing with conflict might need more specialized psychological help. Researchers say they hope to get more opportunities to further study the effect of cash and therapy in a variety of settings. Fatma Tanis, NPR News.
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16: It is, because right now all donations are being matched. 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The average gift in the Beacon Society, Susan, is about $2,400. 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Be matched by Marion Freeman and Corky Ellis, good friends of Maine Public. Marion was our former board chair, longtime serving chair, really led the organization during a tumultuous time during COVID. 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They believe strongly in independent journalism. They believe strongly in freedom of the press, and they really appreciate Maine Public journalism right now more than ever. If you believe in the same things, give us a call at 1-800-866-1475.
17: It's a really magical thing that happens. It's a very unique service. It's funded in a unique way, and right now more than 90%, Scott, the support is coming from people just like you, from businesses and people just like you. That has come because of the loss of federal funding, and it's a good thing to seal this independent direction, but it also means that we have to continue to do it for the future, and that is a challenge. It's an ongoing challenge, but we are confident that we can find one friend at a time to become an Evergreen Friend and keep this model safe and healthy.
16: One donation at a time when you call 1-800-866-1475, and remember, all donations will be matched dollar for dollar. What a great
17: for
16: time
17: the
16: to
17: year.
16: Call.
17: For the entire year. That's a commitment.
16: That's
17: really
16: right.
17: And very much appreciated. So if you haven't gotten to the phone yet, this is just a wonderful time to do it. We have some incentives right now, Scott, that are being offered. And Or only today is
16: only
17: for
16: today.
17: One of them.
16: This is Thursday giveaway offer. When you donate any amount to Maine Public today and only today, you'll automatically be entered to win one of 10 boxes of tick repelling socks from the company Tick Socks. Each box has four pairs of socks in a variety of sizes. Each pair has been treated with EPA approved permethrin, which does repel ticks. And unfortunately, we need them. Maine Public Journalism has done a few stories on ticks, Patty White in particular, who was on earlier this afternoon. So you don't have to ask for that. We're going to enter you automatically when you make that call, 1-800-866-1475. Just another small reason to call and share your generosity, share your philanthropy with Maine Public. It's an investment.
17: That's right. It's an investment in the future. It's what people have done before us to make it possible. And, you know, I just want to say a few things about the, you know, we're listening to All Things Considered right now, and the variety of stories that I've heard tonight, even dipping in and out from this pledge drive, are really incredible. I mean, and I think that's what I love about the service, is that you can be in your car and then get out and then go back in, you know, go to the store or something and learn some other amazing thing. So, you know, we've heard deep dive stories on, you know, treatment for vulnerable populations from Brian Mann, or yep, the lack of treatment for them, hospitals turning them away. And we heard about the updates on the Middle East. And we heard a story about Dharma Camp with a little sparkle of joy in there.
16: That's right.
17: And a story about the devastating Spokane wildfires and the fact that it could have been so much worse. That's just a little sampling of the last couple of hours of this program. And I just think, you know, if you value local news and these kind of stories and you want to keep them going, you want to keep this healthy, 1-800-866-1475 is the number to call. And Scott, your donation will be matched.
16: That's right. 100% of your donation right now will be matched. Susan, that was an amazing array of stories right there in just that short little period of time, all made possible by donor support. When you, as our listener, call in 1-800-866-1475, when you go

0: Doctors should be offering many of their patients medications available for decades that are low cost and relatively easy to prescribe.
1: We have good tools. Methadone and buprenorphine are gold standard. And here's the best message. Here's the game changer. Access to treatment will reduce opioid overdose by 60%. In some studies, I saw 80%.
0: In 2022, the federal government made it far easier for doctors to prescribe buprenorphine, a medication that reduces opioid cravings and withdrawal symptoms. But studies show most still don't. It's even more rare for clinicians to offer medications like naltrexone that reduce alcohol cravings. The obvious question is why? If addiction is common and deadly, but also treatable, why don't more clinicians help? Chertok at the University of Pennsylvania says many of her fellow doctors view addiction patients with deep suspicion and even hostility.
2: I have observed or heard people talk about someone with addiction in the healthcare setting in a way that is not tolerated for any other group. It's so jarring that is accepted by so many.
0: A report issued earlier this year by the American Medical Association identified stigma among health workers as a significant hurdle for patients needing treatment. That bias is so widespread, many doctors believe their patients will abuse addiction medications to get high, even though studies show misuse of buprenorphine is rare. Robert DeFord is with a group called Shatterproof that works to convince physicians to treat substance use disorders.
3: So persistent stigma, right? They don't want these people around them. They don't think that the drugs that we have that are FDA approved medications are really going to actually help the patient. That is what I would say is a fatal flaw in our system.
0: Most experts interviewed by NPR said there has been gradual improvement in addiction treatment. More doctors' offices, clinics, and ERs are adopting science-based treatment practices. But no one said the current level of care is acceptable. And we heard again and again that progress is being hindered by the fact that most medical and nursing schools still don't teach clinicians how to care for addiction patients as a core part of their practice. Meyerson at the University of Arizona says that has to change.
1: We will have to have very clear laws, policies, and frankly, training practices and curriculum in medical schools, nursing schools to really combat this. I know we can do this.
0: But for now, there are few legal or professional consequences for providing insufficient care, even when addiction patients die. On the body camera recording after Jean Descamps' fatal overdose, police officers can be heard voicing sorrow and anger at his lack of treatment.
4: That guy does not need to be dead right now.
0: That guy does not need to be dead right now, the officer says. NPR reached out repeatedly to Oregon health officials and reviewed documents relating to Descamps' case, but found no record that Providence Hospital or its staff faced any kind of disciplinary action. In a statement sent to NPR, hospital officials said they have improved staffing and strengthened procedures for caring for vulnerable patients. The statement also says hospitals shouldn't be held accountable for what happens to patients after they're discharged. Brian Mann, NPR News.
5: And this is NPR News here on Maine Public Radio. Hi, I'm Scott Marshallden here with my colleague Susan Sharon. Just for a minute and a half to remind you, this is our summer fundraising drive. 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Susan, that's a powerful and enlightening story. Obviously, an important story to share.
6: You could tell that Brian Mann spent a lot of time with that story. 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He knows that beat. It's why we have a news team that has beats. That helps you with deeper dive reporting. 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You call 1-800-866-1475 to continue hearing stories like Brian Mann's beat reporting, strong, in-depth beat reporting on Maine Public Radio. 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
8: In Los Angeles, I'm Kai Rizdahl. Thursday, today, 6 August. Good as it always is to have you along, everybody. At the risk of adding to your war-induced economic news whiplash, it seems reports that the Strait of Hormuz is going to open any day now and that a lasting ceasefire is at hand were a bit premature. Not a new development, I know, but market reactions were predictable. Stocks down, oil up, which gets me to this. Oil is the global commodity. Traded globally, bought, sold globally. So it is of note that Politico is reporting that the American oil industry has approached the White House trying to prevent a rumored oil export ban. Marketplace's Elizabeth Trovall gets us going.
9: The U.S. has already lived its oil export ban era. It started during the last global energy shock. Dan Pickering is with Pickering Energy Partners.
10: Coming out of the Arab oil embargo, I think the view was all the U.S. resources need to stay in the U.S.
9: It was a very different time for U.S. oil. Production was down and imports were up, says Rice University's Ken Medlock.
11: The fact that an export ban was put in place, it really didn't have much of an impact at all.
9: Fast forward to the 2010s, fracking unleashed enormous and rapid production growth in the U.S. The export ban was lifted in 2015.
11: It actually opened a much larger market up to domestic producers of oil, who you're going to sell to, who you're going to buy from, all of that increases. And that improves the commercial case for continued expansion of the industry.
9: That helped America get to the oil dominance it enjoys today as we face another global oil crisis and higher gas prices. Jason Bordoff is with Columbia University.
12: There's political pressure for politicians to do whatever they can to help consumers or even look like they're trying to help consumers, whether the tools are effective or not.
9: He says a new export ban, especially one that also bans fuel exports, would cause more harm than good.
12: You would worsen the economics of domestic refineries. You'd worsen the economics of domestic oil production.
9: At first, consumers would benefit, says Ryan Kellogg with University of Chicago.
13: Okay, prices are great, consumers celebrate and start driving around, but that's just not going to last very long.
9: There would eventually be even less oil and fuel, so prices would come right back up. I'm Elizabeth Trovall for Marketplace.
8: Wall Street today, like I said, stocks down, oil up. Details, numbers, when we get there.

0: You know those games you see in kids' magazines sometimes where you have to spot the difference between two pictures showing basically the same scene? We are going to do a version of that, but much more fun, with the statements the Federal Reserve sends out after its meetings announcing what it's done on interest rates. Our fodder for this exercise in compare and contrast are the two meetings that Kevin Warsh has now chaired as we all try to get a handle on the changes that are happening at the central bank. Martha Olney is a professor of economics emerita at the University of California, Berkeley, also a close reader of those Fed statements. Welcome to the program.
1: Thank you so much. I'm happy to be here.
0: So the first thing I want you to do is we will go through the last statement of Chair Powell's tenure, which I have here in front of me. It's a page and a half-ish.
1: Yep.
0: Basically, what's the gist of the typical Powell statement?
1: So the typical Powell statement, this April 29th statement, you can compare it with the statements from about the 15 previous meetings, and you will find very little difference. So it starts out, recent indicators, as opposed to available indicators, suggest that economic activity has been expanding at a solid pace as opposed to a moderate pace. And so it was very much, there were always one, two, three, four, five paragraphs. What was going to be in each paragraph was always the same. Each paragraph had three sentences. And so it was very much like those books that we used to have when we were kids that were the choose your own adventure books.
0: Right. And we, those who follow the Fed, would spend a lot of time comparing those words, right? And checking
1: Absolutely.
0: Out the differences. Yeah. Okay. Chairman Warsh comes in. He's now had two meetings. We now have two statements from the Warsh Fed, June 17 and July 29. The first thing I will say, just looking at them here on the desk in front of me, they are short, man. It's like a half a page.
1: Yep. We've gone from five paragraphs of three sentences each to four paragraphs of two sentences each, and each sentence is short and declarative.
0: Yeah, we'll get to the declarative thing in a minute because I find that really interesting. But the first thing after noticing how short it is you notice that the format is different, right? Powell starts with talking about the economy. Warsh does not do that.
1: That's right. That's right. The order of the paragraphs is completely reversed. So Powell ended with what the vote was, and the Warsh statements start with what the vote is. Just completely reversed.
0: All right, let's pause here for a little analysis before we go on to the rest of the text. What do you make of that?
1: A couple things. I think, one, in terms of the reading of the statements, you certainly can figure out what happened at the meeting much more quickly with the new statement than you could with the old statement. Those of us who read the old statements knew where to look, right? We knew to skip down to the beginning of paragraph three to find out what the decision was, to flip the page over to find out what the vote was. And now you know the vote straight off. And then there's two very short paragraphs that summarize economic activity.
0: Let's skip to the bottom of the Powell statements, where he basically says, in assessing the appropriate stance of monetary policy, the committee will continue to blah, blah, blah. Mm-hmm. So that's forward guidance right there. It is telling people what the Fed is going to be looking at. There ain't none of that with Chairman Warsh.
1: There is no forward guidance. There is nothing about what they will watch. There's nothing about what they will do. There's no if-then statement. I've always talked about forward guidance as being the if-then statements. If this happens, then we will do this.
0: Right.
1: None of it. It's gone.
0: By clear intent. I mean, the chairman said that.
1: Yes. Oh, yeah. Yeah. He indicated from the very beginning that he didn't think forward guidance was appropriate and that it was not going to be part of the statements.
0: Yeah. And now to that declarative thing. So Chairman Warsh, in both of these statements, the last sentence is the committee will deliver price stability. That's just, we're going to do it. Full stop.
1: Yep. Yep. It's declarative and vague at the same time. What is price stability? Is price stability an average of 2%? Is it inflation as measured with the CPI, with the PCE, with the core PCE? So they're very declarative. They're going to deliver price stability with no definition of price stability.
0: So we're taking his word for it.
1: I guess. Or it's sort of a Rorschach, sort of an economic Rorschach, whatever you believe price stability to be.
0: You know, I asked Chair Powell at some point, I was interviewing him in front of, I think, the San Francisco Fed or something. I asked him if we, those of us who cover the Fed, pay too much attention to the Fed and if we parse their words too closely. And without missing a beat, he was like, oh, yeah, I'm paraphrasing, but he said, I don't even know what you guys are doing. It does seem insane with all respect to you, me, and the people listening, it seems insane that we're having to do this.
1: It, yes, I suppose it seems insane that we're having to do this. At the same time, there's a couple of things. We're trying to figure out what the Warsh regime is going to be like as opposed to the previous Fed chairs. We also, I don't want to get too much into politics, but it's hard to think about the Warsh regime without thinking about the politics behind it. So we know that he was nominated to be chair with the understanding that he had some pretty strict, clear guidance from the president. And so I think this statement, the committee will deliver price stability, declarative, forceful, yet vague, is, as they often say, perhaps for an audience of one.
0: Let me just, we're going to go a little sideways here, but just on the news of the week, you know, I'm sure you've seen that since the most recent Fed meeting in which they didn't move interest rates at all, six members or alternate members of the Federal Open Market Committee have come out and said, yeah, we'd raise. I'm ready to go. What do you make of that?
1: Well, I make of it that we're probably going to have an increase in rates pretty soon. it was, in short, you know, the June statement, they said it was a 12-0 vote to maintain.
0: Yeah.
1: The July statement was a 9-3 vote. You know, if they are going to forcefully deliver price stability, then the way that we know that the Fed typically has tried to deliver price stability is through manipulating interest rates with the hopes that that will slow the inflation rate.
0: To wrap it up on the statements, Professor,
1: sure.
0: Let me ask you this. If I'm a person in middle America going about their daily life, grinding it out, why does a Fed statement matter?
1: I think the Fed statement gives clues as to I think the Fed statement traditionally has given clues as to where the Fed is going to take interest rates. And I think that matters to middle America because middle America is either borrowing or saving. And traditionally, you know, we've had the pundit class parsing these statements to try to give a short little report on the news about where the Fed is taking interest rates. The challenge is that these new short statements, the June and July statements, don't really give a clue as to where the Fed is going to take interest rates in the future.
0: Martha Olney, Professor of Economics Emerita at the University of California, Berkeley. Martha, thanks very much for your time, ma'am. I appreciate it.
1: Thank you so much. I appreciate it as well.

0: Okay, here's one. CEOs, they're just like us. I mean, richer, sure, and maybe not exactly just like us, but in one very important way, they are in it with us. CEOs of major companies are not feeling particularly good about this economy right now. Slightly more confident at the moment than they were a couple of months ago, right after the president started his war with Iran, but not by a whole lot. That's the upshot from the latest survey from the Conference Board and the Business Council. And as Marketplace's Samantha Fields reports, how CEOs feel does indeed matter to the rest of us.
1: It has been one shock after another for CEOs these last few years.
2: Tariffs last year, which they adjusted to, Ukraine before that, and now the Iran situation and the closure of the Strait of Hormuz.
1: Steve Odland is CEO of the Conference Board. He's also former CEO of both AutoZone and Office Depot.
2: CEOs are looking at all of this. Their supply chains are not normal. The rates of inflation are not normal. The rates of borrowing are not normal. And so they're sitting here waiting for things to get back to normal.
1: Whatever normal even is anymore. Kevin Jakes, a former economist at the Treasury Department, says some uncertainty is just part of running a business. But the degree of uncertainty lately has made it hard for CEOs to make key decisions, like,
3: how many people do I hire? To what degree do I invest in new plant and new equipment and new machinery? To what degree do I raise the price of my product?
1: And all of those decisions add up to have a big effect on the U.S. economy.
3: It's important for CEOs to be confident. We want the companies to grow. We want them to be profitable. We want the economy to grow.
1: And right now, that's not really happening to the degree most people would like. Matthew Hassett is founder and CEO of Lofty, which sells alarm clocks and sleep products.
4: My confidence level in the U.S. economy is probably at the lowest I've felt since 2008.
1: Because of oil and freight prices, supply chain challenges, and tariffs.
4: It's very hard to plan and to invest when you don't know what the price of your good is going to be when you actually sell it.
1: And it's hard to grow the business or hire when it feels like at any minute something major could happen and change the entire calculus. I'm Samantha Fields for Marketplace.

0: Coming up.
1: So, you know, robots.
0: Oh, sure. Uh-huh. Yeah, everything's fine. First, though, let's do the numbers. Dow Industrial is down 464 points today, 0.8%, 53,885. NASDAQ subtracted 15 points. We'll call that flat percentage-wise, 26,348. S&P 500 down 13 points. That is nearly 0.2% there, 77.9. Ford has what it's called a new affordable midsize electric truck coming next year. Today we learned that's going to be called the Fathom. And it's going to start at less than $30,000. Quick, what is a Fathom? Can you define that for me, please? Please? It's going to be put together in Louisville, Kentucky. Today on Wall Street, Ford sputtered at 2.4%. Bond prices fell. The yield on the 10-year T-note rose to 4.66%. It's a nautical term. That's a hint. 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
0: This is Marketplace. I'm Kai Rizdahl. Even those of us who love our jobs think with probably varying degrees of frequency how nice it might be not to have to do them anymore. Allow me then to introduce you to the movement known as FIRE. Aki Ito wrote about it the other day. She's a chief correspondent with Business Insider. Welcome to the program.
4: Hi, it's great to be here.
0: For those unfamiliar, what is the FIRE movement?
4: Yeah, so it stands for Financial Independence Retire Early. The people who were in the movement I knew about were really high-earning tech workers who were, you know, eating instant ramen every day and living in, like, these tiny studios or living out of their cars or something. And the movement really took off in the pandemic. And, you know, now the main subreddit has 2.4 million followers.
0: Which is a bunch of people. So present day now, once we've moved past those rich tech workers eating ramen, what is a typical FIRE person? What's their lifestyle?
4: Yeah, so it really depends on who you talk to. You know, one group is called Lean FIRE. They're super, super frugal, really intense frugality. And other people, you know, they just have really high salaries and then live like average lives. But they're not living the kind of lifestyles that their rich friends would be living.
0: Many interesting things, which we will get to. The first one is FIRE, Financial Independence Retire Early. The interesting thing about this piece is that once these folks have financial independence, they don't necessarily retire. That in and of itself is not the goal here.
4: Mm-hmm. And that's what I found so interesting. I always assumed this was a group of people who just hated work and wanted to escape it as soon as possible. But, you know, there was this researcher named Laura Sande. She's a professor of organizational behavior at UNC Chapel Hill. And she spent years studying the movement by going to these, you know, meetups and these retreats. And what she found was that, like, a lot of people actually, even after they reach their financial independence goal, they keep working. working. And in some cases, you know, they can finally leave their unfulfilling job to do something that's less lucrative but more meaningful for them. And in other cases, people actually stay in the same exact job, but they kind of form this like totally different relationship to work that they like much better.
0: And that actually is the second thing I wanted to talk to you about, because this isn't, yes, there's a sociological aspect to this, right? It's interesting just sort of anthropologically or whichever social science you want to subscribe to, but it's a relationship with our work story more than anything.
4: Yeah. Laura Sande, the researcher, there was one guy in her study who kept this like letter of resignation in his binder at all times. And it was this like physical reminder to himself that he had the freedom to leave his job if he was asked to do something that he didn't want to do. And he actually eventually presented that letter to his boss when his boss was pressuring him to lay off his loyal employees. You know, having this like freedom to leave the job, he was able to live more according to his values, and that totally changed the way that he saw his job. It changed his relationship to work.
0: It's really interesting because, you know, for generations in this country, it's been keep your head down, do your job, right? You work the extra hours, you do the extra thing, and now there's a generational twist coming, which is, it's about the pandemic, it's about the economy now, it's about a bunch of different things, but it's a marked shift.
4: It is. And the thing that with FIRE that's really different is it provides you this like method of being able to achieve that freedom regardless of the state of the job market.
0: With my fingers crossed that my bosses are not listening to this, you know, the company doesn't care about you, you know?
4: No, it really doesn't. And the thing is, you know, this whole idea that we should devote everything to our jobs, that comes from a time when companies kind of did care about you.
0: Yeah,
4: that social contract doesn't exist anymore. But, you know, people are still expected to give everything to their jobs anyway.
0: One imagines this movement just keeps on growing, right?
4: I would think so. I mean, like, there are a lot of criticisms of this movement that are really legitimate. It really does feel like it's something that's achievable only for relatively privileged Americans. That said, at least it's a solution. Things like quiet quitting, like, just didn't stick around. And FIRE has. So I think that really says something. And I think it's cool, you know, that people are coming up with ways to, achieve this like different relationship to work, to find a way of working that works better for them.
0: Yeah. Aki Ito, she's chief correspondent at Business Insider. Thanks for your time. Interesting piece.
4: Of course. Thanks so much for having me, guys.

0: There is, it is perhaps obvious to point out, no shortage of news of artificial intelligence. Bubble, no bubble, data centers taking over the world, you catch my drift. AI and higher education is an increasing part of that news mix. Universities are struggling to understand how and where AI fits into what they do. The University of Southern California is going to spend more than $200 million to figure it out. Marketplace's Megan McCarty-Carino paid a visit and checked it out.
1: The offices of USC's new Stevens School of Computing and Artificial Intelligence still kind of look like a building site. There's scaffolding up and lots of bare rooms.
2: Smells like construction.
3: Some people haven't moved in yet. Actually, the building is new.
2: Brand new.
1: Gaurav Sukhatmate, the school's director, shows me around a lab for physical AI.
3: So, you know, robots.
2: Looks like arms.
3: Those two robot arms, they're using modern sort of techniques to learn how to collaborate with each other, to do bimanual tasks.
1: The new school recombines some existing programs within engineering and adds new tracks, a dedicated AI major and minors for non-STEM students to apply the tech in disciplines like art or history.
3: We have a very project-driven curriculum, which allows us to refresh the projects that the students do as part of their degree programs, and we keep changing those projects and updating them.
1: But moving at the speed of AI isn't really what universities are built for. And the state of the art is expensive. Training one of today's advanced models is estimated to cost hundreds of millions of dollars.
3: One of the things universities are really good at is posing questions not about what's happening today, but about what might happen a decade from now. It is having the freedom to think about entirely new ways of doing things.
1: And the freedom to keep humans at the center of that inquiry. That's a beatboxer captured with real-time MRI and mapped with AI.
4: So what you're seeing here is, you know, it's a cross-section of a person's head.
1: Sri Narayanan runs USC's Signal Analysis and Interpretation Lab, which uses AI to analyze patterns in human signals to tackle big clinical questions, like studying beatboxers to understand how vocalization works to help preserve it in cancer patients, or identifying early signs of autism or depression when treatment can make the biggest difference.
4: For me, humans are at the center of everything, right?
1: But AI that can infer details about our health, mind, or identity carries real risks as well as real benefits.
4: Can we do it in the right way? And this is not something just computer scientists can do.
1: He says these questions demand expertise from clinicians, social scientists, even philosophers. It's this kind of cross-pollination USC is aiming to foster with its focus on applying AI across disciplines.
5: I will always be a conservation girl. That'll always be the work that I'm most passionate about.
1: Hannah Murray is a PhD candidate in computer science who created a tool using AI to map global airports that are likely to be used by animal smugglers.
5: Two airports in the U.S. actually came up as some of our most highly confident undetected hotspots, which we had Dallas-Fort Worth was one of them, and then also in Denver.
1: USC is betting they can scale this approach, teach students across campus to use AI for the questions they're passionate about. But can they embrace AI without the tool becoming a hindrance to learning itself? Director Gaurav Sukhatmate says they have to try.
3: There are very few times when you get these sort of massive disruptive technologies and an entirely new set of sort of innovative ideas can be harnessed. So I think that's exciting. But when you get rapid pace of change, it is also tricky.
1: Like the fresh offices still under construction, much of higher education is racing to build something new and figure out what it means at the same time. I'm Megan McCarty-Carino for Marketplace.

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1: All right, we got to go. Way too much of me talking today. Not enough time in this program. Andy Corbin, Mika Ellison, Maria Hollenhorst, Sarah Leeson, Sean McHenry, and Sophia Terenzio are the daily production team. Will Story is the supervising senior producer. And I'm Kai Rizdahl. We will see you tomorrow, everybody. This is APN.
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3: From WHYY in Philadelphia, I'm Terry Gross with Fresh Air. Today, Cameron Crowe, who wrote and directed Jerry Maguire, Say Anything, and the semi-autobiographical film Almost Famous, about writing for Rolling Stone, starting at age 16. Crowe's recent memoir tells his real story about being a naive teen, reporting on rock musicians, and being exposed to their excesses. Crowe got advice from rock critic Lester Bangs, who's played in the film by Philip Seymour Hoffman. Bangs warned, don't make friends with musicians and publicists.
4: These are people who want you to write sanctimonious stories about the genius of rock stars, and they will ruin rock and roll and strangle everything we love about it, right? And then it just becomes an industry of cool.
3: Crowe's memoir is called The Uncool. First News.
5: Good evening, everyone. I am Alfred Russo, joined here by Sam Tracy, taking a few moments to let everyone know that we are still in day two of Maine Public's spring fundraiser. 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
5: That's right. It's a great time to get in on the tick prevention action. But not only can you prevent the ticks getting all over you, but you can prevent any potential erosion of our ability to provide the news and coverage that you really have come to rely on here for Maine. We're here because of all the funding that has been provided by Mainers for generations, and it's up to you to continue that legacy by picking up the phone and calling 1-800-866-1475. We're super grateful that over 90% of our funding comes from listener donations. That's people in Maine, that's you listening right now, and folks that have listened before, and we cannot do it without you. There's no more federal funding. It was only ever a small portion of our budget, but over a year ago now, that has been fully removed, and folks all across the state have stepped up to support us, and we are abundantly grateful for that. It's been through your support that we're able to continue to bring you this news. This is the way this funding model works. We provide you the content that you enjoy, that you deserve, And if it feels valuable to you, you call us at 1-800-866-1475 and you let us know what it is you like about Maine Public, or go online at mainepublic.org. And you can listen to Fresh Air tonight knowing that you are a part of the team making it possible. In just a few minutes here, we'll have writer-director Cameron Crowe on, and that is the person who brought us Say Anything, Jerry Maguire, Almost Famous, all of these sort of coming-of-age tales that are quite enjoyable.
6: And not to mention, you know, looking through his filmography, he's got a lot of music video credits to
5: his name.
6: Right. Doing a lot of... He started out with Tom Petty and the Heartbreakers, and it also ties into his work at Rolling Stone from what we heard there on the Billboard. With working with Tom Petty and the Heartbreakers, he was married to the front woman of Heart for, you know, almost 20 years. He also did Alice in Chains, Pearl Jam, Stevie Nicks during the pandemic in 2020. He's got a quite an impressive career, and I'm very interested hearing what he has to say.
5: That's right. It's a conversation to not be missed, and you can feel even better listening to it, knowing that you have given to donate and to support that conversation and so many others that we bring you. Give us a call at 1-800-866-1475 or at mainepublic.org to do so. Once again, we are still offering the Maine Public Sea Bag this evening. It is a beautiful painting called Floating Larch, exclusively for Maine Public members by Sangerville-based artist Alan Bray. And it features deciduous conifers amongst a cloudy summer haze clouds on the backdrop, water shimmering in the foreground, and the shoreline of a beautiful Maine lake. So take your little slice of Maine home with you for $50 a month or $600 annually for the standard bag. And that can be yours just by giving us a call at 1-800-866-1475.
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5: And that's right. 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And thanks.
6: Thank you.
3: This is Fresh Air. I'm Terry Gross. My guest Cameron Crowe is known for writing the screenplay for Fast Times at Ridgemont High and writing and directing Say Anything, Jerry Maguire, Vanilla Sky, and Almost Famous, for which he won an Oscar for Best Screenplay. Almost Famous is the story of a 15-year-old who in 1973 manages to become a rock critic and somehow get backstage interviews with important musicians. By the age of 16, he's published in Rolling Stone and even writes a cover story. As improbable as that may sound, it's based on Crowe's own life as a teenage music writer. His memoir, The Uncool, is about that period of his life and more, including his adventures and misadventures writing about musicians like Greg Allman, Kris Kristofferson, Jimmy Page, and David Bowie. Crowe also writes about what life was like in his family when he was growing up, and how reluctant his parents were to allow him to go on the road with musicians before he'd even graduated high school. Let's start with a clip from early on in Almost Famous. The Cameron Crowe character, William, is about 11 years old, listening to an argument between his mother, played by Frances McDormand, and his older sister, played by Zooey Deschanel. The mother speaks first.
7: You've been kissing.
8: No, I haven't.
7: Yes, you have.
8: No, I haven't.
7: Yes, you have. I can tell.
8: You can't tell.
7: Not only can I tell, I know who it is. It's Daryl. What you got under your coat?
8: It's unfair that we can't listen to our music.
7: It's because it is about drugs and promiscuous sex.
8: Simon and Garfunkel is poetry.
7: Yes, it's poetry. It is the poetry of drugs and promiscuous sex. Honey, they're on pot.
8: First it was butter, Then it was sugar and white flour, bacon, eggs, bologna, rock and roll, motorcycles. Then it was celebrating Christmas on a day in September when you knew it wouldn't be commercialized. What else are you gonna ban?
9: Honey, you want to rebel against knowledge. I'm trying to give you the cliff notes on how to live life in this world.
8: We're like nobody else I know.
3: Cameron Crowe, welcome back to Fresh Air. It's a pleasure to talk with you again.
10: Thanks, Terry.
3: Was your mother at all like the Frances McDormand character and how unusual she was and how opposed to rock and roll, even Simon and Garfunkel, who she probably hadn't even heard yet?
10: Well, first of all, hearing that clip, it's uncanny how much Frances McDormand is my mother. I mean, the dialogue was straight out of our family and our home. But somehow
3: I'm just going to interrupt by saying your mother died, I think it was last year.
10: She died in
3: 2019.
10: On September 11th. Born on the 4th of July and passed away on September 11th, 2 days before Almost Famous, the musical, opened in San Diego. So it was a dramatic exit from the earth, from my mom.
3: Yeah, so I didn't mean to interrupt, except I just wanted to express my condolences.
10: Thank you so much. She was a huge character and completely inspiring. But listening to that clip, it just made me appreciate how sometimes real life is the best writer. And it was just lodged in my head forever as this classic thing that happened where my mom made us believe that she could tell if you've been kissing. And of course, it was a stunt to get the truth out of us, or my sister in that case. But just hilarious how life kind of puts in front of you the best stuff to write about.
3: With a mother who was so controlling in terms of like food and vehicles and not even listening to rock and roll, which was kind of banned in your house, you had to sneak it in. How did you manage to get away at the age of 15 and start going on the road with bands so that you can write cover stories about them?
10: She was, you know, all about, as a teacher and a counselor who had many great counselees who loved her so much, she always respected intellectualism. If I could somehow pin it to intellectual success, I had a way in. So to go on the road with Led Zeppelin at 15, I had to really sell Led Zeppelin to her as like music that's based on Tolkien. This is like lofty material that's like good for the soul. Ultimately, I think she said, because we loved the interviewer Dick Cavett in our family, go and take this journey, put on your magic shoes, call me every night, and don't take drugs. And that was my ticket out.
3: Don't take drugs is like the refrain of the movie, like your mother's always calling, and anytime you call her, it's like, don't take drugs.
10: Yeah, because it was about brain cells. It was about brain cells.
3: Oh, you had to stay smart. Yeah.
10: Yeah.
3: Did you end up taking drugs? I'm sure you offered them all the time.
10: I was offered drugs for sure. And I learned early on, Terry, that like the best response is no, because the person offering you the drugs generally then says, smart kid, more for me. And that made me, I don't know, it made people know that I wasn't there to join the band, party with the band. I was there with a notebook full of questions based on loving music. And that really swung the door open.
3: Was the writer aspect of being a music writer what your mother approved of, because that is a more intellectual pursuit?
10: Exactly. And it was true, you know. I really felt like the best of the music that we loved that did sneak into our family had its roots in wonderful writing, for example, Joni Mitchell. Simon and Garfunkel, there was something about the song Mrs. Robinson that rubbed my mom the wrong way. And I think it was the way they said
3: cuckoo-ca-choo.
10: Totally. Yeah. You got it. She thought it was sneering. And she did. She pulled out the Bookends album cover and showed us the pupils of Paul Simon and promised us that he was high on pot. And the funny thing is, when the movie came out with that scene in it, I think it was on CNN, somebody was interviewing Paul Simon and they said, you know, what about this movie Almost Famous? Holding up the Bookends album cover, you know, Frances McDormand saying they're on pot. He's like, we were.
3: She's right. I think she's also right of being like a sneering song about middle-aged women.
10: Absolutely. So she saw clearly, and it was inevitable, I think, that music was going to come in, you know, underneath the door or through the window. Somehow the power of rock was going to find my sister and me. And it did. to this day, that's our favorite language with each other, sharing music and the things that happen when music kind of takes over and transports you and gives you that feeling that you really can't get any other place.
3: The first concerts you went to, including a Bob Dylan concert very early in his career, you went to with your mother.
10: Yeah.
3: That could be a very wonderful or a very embarrassing experience with both mother and child being uncomfortable.
10: Oh, yeah.
3: The child doesn't want to be seen as needing to be escorted by a parent, and the parent feels like 100 years old compared to all the kids that are there.
10: Yeah.
3: What were those experiences like for you?
10: I was just...
3: Knowing that she hated rock and roll.
10: Yeah. Well, Bob Dylan, you know, we were pretty young, and he was appearing at a gymnasium at the college near where we lived in Riverside, California. And she had read something about this young protest singer that had something to say. And so she came to us and said, let's go see this protest singer, and brought a blanket for us to sit on the floor of the gymnasium. And we did see Bob Dylan in 1964, like right after he had written Times They Are a-Changin'. And he was kind of a Charlie Chaplin type figure, I remember. Like he just kind of like was a little jaunty and these loose-fitting jeans. And he was funny and serious at the same time. And that affected us for sure. But real rock was banned for the longest time because it was, as she said, a vehicle for sex and drugs. And, you know, sometimes it really was. But I was able to go to another concert, which was Eric Clapton, Derek and the Dominoes, with her. And it was so electrifying that even she kind of understood what the power of rock sometimes could be. And after somebody sitting next to her offered her cocaine, which was... you know, striking to see, but she, you know, politely turned it down and everything. But when the concert was over, we were walking out and she said, you know what? Your music is better than mine.
3: Wow.
10: And that was my mom. She was a truth teller. So that was her truth. And that was another moment where the door swung open a little wider.
3: When you were 15 writing about bands, the bands were older than you were.
10: Yeah.
3: But looking back now, they were probably mostly in their 20s.
10: I know.
3: Which is really young.
10: Really young.
3: So what's your take on some of those musicians now, thinking of them as young people and not as older people?
10: Yeah. Well, I thought they were, you know, seasoned adults at the time. And you're right. They were 22, for example. And being 15, you know, the distance between 15 and 22 is enormous. It's like a generation. But really, we were all kind of young together, and rock was young. There wasn't video assists and all the bells and whistles and dancers and stuff. It was really just a naked stage and people playing songs. The power of the songs was the power of the concert. And what I thought as a young guy led into some of these dressing rooms to glimpse how bands prepared for a show or how they struggled to figure out, you know, who was right in an argument about how to play a song. I started to see a dynamic that was so human that it was kind of beyond what I'd been able to see as a high school student, for example, when my mom had skipped me two grades and later three. I didn't have a lot of friends, but somehow...
3: Because you were much younger than your fellow students, your classmates.
10: But then, you know, somebody like Kris Kristofferson deigns to give me an interview and tries to sneak me into a bar where I'm underage. And then when we get caught, he says, well, I'll sit out here in this big red leatherette chair and I'll do my interview with you as fans and people stream by. He treated me like an adult and talked to me about the power of movies and music and all this stuff that ended up speaking to me so strongly later. But as a young guy, you're kind of in this position where, you know, this person is allowing me to ask them whatever I want to about music that I love. It was a blissful time, and I still love writing about it.
3: So how did you manage to convince anybody that at the age of 15, still in high school, that you were worthy of being taken seriously, that your opinions were informed enough and deep enough, when deep enough, to be a spokesperson for whether this album was good or not, or to be worthy of talking to a band?
10: I'm just laughing because so much of it was just where I lived. We lived in San Diego, And San Diego is not a primary market. San Diego usually happens at the end of a tour after a band or an artist has been in, you know, San Francisco, L.A., New York, big reviews they had to worry about. San Diego, it's like it's surfers, you know, so they would just be partying early for the end of their tour a lot of times. And so here's a kid that comes to the door with a notebook full of questions based on the music that nobody was really asking them about in the hands of an older journalist. Here's some guy with an orange bag full of cassettes, like ready to talk to you about your album Aqualung. You know, they're like, get that kid in here. Come on, we're bored. let him ask us those questions. And so many of the bands were just nice to me because they were bored in San Diego. And I got to tell you, going back and listening to a lot of those interviews, because I kept everything, they really talked to me. They really opened up. And that informed the life I was lucky enough to have later as a writer and a director in movies, because I knew how people spoke. I transcribed all my interviews myself. So I knew that people don't talk elegantly, but they can pour their heart out in half sentences. So it was really one big magic carpet ride of learning about people. And it started early. I'm a lucky guy.
3: My guest is Cameron Crowe. His recent memoir called The Uncool chronicles, among other things, his life as a teenager in the 70s when he wrote about musicians for Rolling Stone. He drew on those experiences for his film Almost Famous. I think films, books, music become even more interesting and meaningful when you hear the creators talk about the stories behind their work, like we're hearing Cameron Crowe do. Fresh Air brings you interviews which make those connections with all kinds of artists, and a lot of them, like Crowe, listen to and are supportive of public radio. 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Whatever you can give, we'll be grateful to you. Thank you. We'll be right back with more Cameron Crowe after a break. I'm Terry Gross, and this is Fresh Air.
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1: That's right. And not only do we have reporters based out of Portland, but also out of Augusta. We have an office suite at the Capitol building there where multiple reporters are stationed on a daily basis, getting all the beats from everything going on in the state capitol. We have a Bangor office where reporters are based out of as well. That's where I'm generally based out of. We have a wonderful transmission team that I'm going to take a moment to talk about as the transmission manager who fan out across the state to take care of all the different radio stations, TV stations, and microwave repeater stations that link it all together. We really are a statewide broadcasting system here. And as a statewide broadcaster, we also carry the emergency alert system for the state. So just one of the many services that we provide to everyone in Maine for no charge whatsoever. And we are happy to do it. And we are so grateful to have the support of the state, of the great people of Maine, to do so. Give us a call at 1-800-866-1475 to pledge your support today. And if you were to offer your support today, we are just winding down the opportunity here, but there's still a giveaway for when you donate any amount to Maine Public, you will be automatically entered to win 1 of 10 boxes of tick-repelling socks from the company Tick Socks. Each box has 4 pairs in a variety of sizes, and here's the thing, they're treated with permethrin, so the ticks will not be interested in that. It's a chemical that makes them repelled from it. So everybody loves getting a little bit of outside time, but I hear from so many people that they're really afraid of ticks. And it's valid. They're not a great thing. So you can put these socks on, and you can feel secure in your ability to go outside and have a little bit less worry. And we can have a little bit less worry about our financial situation at Maine Public with the knowing that we have your support. So if that sounds like a good deal to you, give us a call at 1-800-866-1475, and we'll enter you in that giveaway or go online at mainepublic.org.
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2: Yeah, and it really is, when you see that Maine Public sticker, you can't help but smile because you know you've got support everywhere from Kittery to Madawaska and everywhere in between. 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

0: It's really unbelievable, and it's really humbling too. 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
1: This is Fresh Air. Let's get back to my interview with Cameron Crowe. His memoir is called The Uncool. It covers the period of his life when he was in his mid-teens and was already a writer for Rolling Stone, reporting on and traveling with rock musicians. He told a fictionalized version of the story when he wrote and directed the film Almost Famous, which came out in 2000. So Philip Seymour Hoffman plays Lester Bangs in Almost Famous, and I want to play a scene where he gives you some very interesting advice. But first, I want to explain who Lester Bangs is. I mean, he was a really eccentric guy and such strong feelings and unwavering in his confidence, in his opinions about what was great and what was garbage.
2: Oh, yeah.
1: And he pretty much became a cult figure, you know, and died young.
2: Sadly, yes.
1: Yeah. So when you start writing for Cream, he gives you some advice. So this is a scene between Patrick Fugit, who plays your surrogate in the film,
2: yep,
1: and Philip Seymour Hoffman, who plays Lester Bangs.
3: Once you go to L.A., you're going to have friends like crazy, but they're going to be fake friends. You know, they're going to try to corrupt you. You know, and you got an honest face, and they're going to tell you everything. But you cannot make friends with the rock stars.
4: Okay, fine.
3: If you're going to be a true journalist... No, a rock journalist. First, you never get paid much. But you will get free records from the record company. Nothing about you that is controversial, man. God, it's going to get ugly, man. They're going to buy you drinks. You're going to meet girls. They're going to try to fly you places for free, offer you drugs. And I know it sounds great. But these people are not your friends. You know, these are people who want you to write sanctimonious stories about the genius of rock stars. And they will ruin rock and roll and strangle everything we love about it. Right? And then it just becomes an industry of cool. I mean, I'm telling you, you're coming along at a very dangerous time for rock and roll. Yeah, that's why I think you should just turn around, go back, you know, and be a lawyer or something. I can tell from your face that you won't. I can give you $35. Give me 1,000 words on Black Sabbath.
5: An assignment?
3: Yeah. Yeah. Hey. You have to make your reputation on being honest and... unmerciful.
1: Unmerciful. Honest and unmerciful.
2: Yeah, yeah.
1: And I think that was true of Lester Bangs.
2: Absolutely.
1: Were you capable of being unmerciful?
2: Intermittently. when I listen to that, it takes me right back to when I first met him. He said almost exactly those words. And can you imagine being 15 or 16 and somebody enters your life who speaks that kind of truth with that kind of passion and treats you like an equal?
1: Yeah, and unmerciful isn't something you usually strive to be in your life.
2: Yeah.
1: But as a critic, you have to be honest, and sometimes that means unmerciful.
2: Yeah.
1: But that's still a harsh word to use for a 15-year-old who's starting in a very harsh business.
2: Yeah. Well, let me give you the context. His stance when I met him that day was, it's over. You know, it's gone. That passion, that thing, that flame that is true rock, true music, it's over. They've taken it over. So I was like a straggler to something that was like a flying saucer and had left to him. So he's telling me, it's over, but here you are, and just watch out because they'll try and corrupt you too. And I'm warning you right now because they already ruined rock. It was like a lot of information. But his thing about unmerciful was, you got to fight back. You have to fight back in the homogenization of something that is important to you. And that's why he used that strong word. And he was sometimes not unmerciful. Sometimes he was very kind. He was kind to me, for example. But he was a politician for the soul of rock. And to me, he was legend instantly for that and many other reasons.
1: Lester Bangs also warned you about not making friends with musicians or publicists. you probably really wanted to be the musician's friends, but did you try not to be? Like, how did that work out for you?
2: Well, I think generally I was able to witness people that would come through a tour or backstage, and you could tell the people that were there to, like, party and act like they're a rock star too. And that person would leave the room and you'd hear how they were talked about by the bands. And you just go, wow, okay, well, I get it. You know, I don't play an instrument, so I'm not going to be in a band or try to be in this band. But generally, I thought, like, be the guy that's there to document it. And when you're done, go home. Don't stay out or try and, you know, hang out in the hotel rooms. Go back to your room and transcribe the interview. I remember something, Terry, that happened early on. I was on the road with the Allman Brothers Band, and I loved the Allman Brothers Band. And they were staying at the Continental Hyatt House in Los Angeles, and I was covering them for Rolling Stone. And after their show at the Forum, they all came back to this kind of communal room to party and jam. And so there's Greg Allman playing, you know, this blues song, Come in My Kitchen. And I'm just loving it. He's like 8 feet away, and there's some people singing, and there's another guy playing guitar over there, and there was a guitar right next to me. And, you know, I only knew two chords, but I picked up the guitar, and I started to strum. And I was thinking, this is cool, man. I am, like, jamming with the Allman Brothers Band. And it was like hands appeared kind of behind me and lifted the guitar out of my hands, almost like a hand from heaven is just coming to, like, relinquish the guitar from my grasp. And I just felt like, oh, that's cool. I'm in heaven and there goes the guitar now. It's like, don't jam with the Allman Brothers Band, particularly when you only know two chords. And I thought that was the most gentle way to teach me a lesson early on.
1: If you're just joining us, my guest is Cameron Crowe. His memoir, The Uncool, covers the period in his teens when he wrote about music for Rolling Stone. That period was also the basis for his film, Almost Famous, which came out in 2000. Even though he describes so well what it was like to be in his teens, traveling with famous musicians, exposed to their excesses, and having to decide what to reveal in his reporting and what to keep private, I can't imagine dealing with that at such a young age. Through interviews like Fresh Air's and through so many public radio shows, you get to hear people describe their experiences. Sometimes that affirms experiences you've had too, and sometimes our guests' experiences may be so different from yours, it opens your world a little bit wider. 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We'll hear more from Cameron Crowe after a break. I'm Terry Gross, and this is Fresh Air.
4: 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I'm Alfred Russo, and I'm here with Sam Tracy, and we're just taking a moment to let you know that we are on day two of the fundraiser here for Maine Public Radio. 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
0: And this is day two of our spring fundraising drive, or summer fundraising drive, and of course this is the annual Seabag drive, and with this year we've got a limited edition bag featuring artwork by Maine artist Alan Bray. It's called Floating Larch. It's inspired by a scene on Spencer Pond in Greenville. It's a really nice looking sea bag. You can get the standard bag with no clasp for $50 a month or $600 annually. 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And you can do that by donating to Maine Public, 1-800-866-1475 is the number to call, or you can go online to mainpublic.org.
4: That's right. Maybe you flail a bit with your bag and items are constantly in. You're overstuffing all kinds of stuff and you're hopping in to go in the car and bring it into town or something like that. The clasp will keep all of your items inside the bag. And by the way, this bag features beautiful larch trees, which are deciduous conifers. They have the main state flower on them, which is the pine cone. This bag is set the painting is set just before the pine cones are quite in view, but you know that they're there. The grasses are growing up on the shore, some algae and some lilies growing in the side of the lake there, and some beautiful clouds marking the summer day. Those are probably some cirrocumulus and altostratus clouds marking the perfect August picture here. This beautiful painting is depicted on the side of both of the sea bags, and Alan Bray has done that as a wonderful collaboration with Maine Public. So for $50 a month, that bag could be yours, or $60 with the clasp, as was noted. They're a beautiful way to take home a portion of Maine summer, and a way to know that you're supporting Maine Public every day. When you look down at your bag, you will know that the reason you have that is because you have made a significant investment in the future of Maine Public Broadcasting. And with that investment, we are able to bring you the programming and the content that you have come to rely on and enjoy. 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
0: And these sea bags, they really make a great gift for the whole family. I've back-to-back years, I've given them out at Christmas time, and family members have been blown away by just how elaborate these sea bags are. Of course, they're made from upcycled sails made by a Maine-based company, Sea Bags of Maine. And once again, they're the medium-sized sea bags, so they're 14 tall, 14 across, and 5.5 inches wide. But this year, it's very special. Alan Bray, of course, got to do the artwork on it. And like you described, Alvin, it is beautiful. And Alan Bray, he's a longtime supporter of Maine Public. He shared this painting with us to encourage support for the service he trusts.
4: 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And I guess if you're in Sam's family, you might know what you're getting for Christmas this year. It's a pretty good thing. 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
1: This is Fresh Air. I'm Terry Gross. Let's get back to my interview with screenwriter and director Cameron Crowe. His films include Say Anything, Jerry Maguire, and Vanilla Sky, and he wrote the screenplay for Fast Times at Ridgemont High. His memoir, The Uncool, is about the same period of his life as his 2000 film, Almost Famous, when he was in his mid-teens, still in high school, and became a music writer, getting interviews with important musicians for Rolling Stone and other magazines. He won an Oscar for writing the screenplay for Almost Famous. The memoir expands to a few years before and after the territory covered in that film. You followed David Bowie around for, you know, off and on for a year and a half.
2: Yeah.
1: And wrote a piece. Mm-hmm. You know, was it a cover story?
2: Yeah, it was a cover story in Rolling Stone. It was also the Playboy interview. And I did some other stories for like Cream and some other publications. It was a David Bowie factory I had going for a while because he wasn't talking to anybody else. I mean, you know, life puts you at a crossroads and you go one way and it turns into 18 months with David Bowie. I had no assignment. He said to me, hold up a mirror to me. I want to see what you show me. So like spend some time around me. Ask me anything you want. I want to see the mirror that you hold up. And that's what I did. I'm not sure he appreciated totally the mirror that I held up to him, but he did know that it was an accurate portrait of what he was going through in those 18 months, which are kind of referred to as a lost weekend when he was living untethered in Los Angeles and not sure if he was going to become a movie actor for a while. He fired his manager and he was just kind of learning what was going to be next and trying to reinvent. And he was playing around with this character called the Thin White Duke. And one day he put 12 pages of an autobiography in my hand and signed it and said, I wanted you to have this. And it was called The Return of the Thin White Duke. He never finished it. It's 12 pages. It's striking. And this was the time David Bowie was trying to figure out what was coming next. And I was lucky enough to be around, and I asked him all kinds of stuff. And he was both warm and engaging, steely and brilliant, and lost.
1: Well, you know, that kind of fits in a way with the fact that he had so many characters
2: yeah.
1: that he embodied. And when he said to you, I want to see the mirror you hold up, do you think he didn't really know who he was in some ways?
2: It's so funny that you asked that. I asked him at one point, because his real name was David Jones, right? So I asked him at one point, am I meeting David Jones or am I meeting David Bowie, the creation? And he said, you're meeting David Jones, who's aggressively throwing David Bowie at you.
1: Oh, wow.
2: I know. He even, I asked him at one point, I was like, how do you think you're going to die? Do you think you'll die on stage? Because Ziggy Stardust, one of his characters, I think, was based on somebody who had died on stage. And he said, no, I don't think that's going to happen to me. I'm paraphrasing a little bit, but he said, I think my death will be an event, something that I manage and produce and make my own statement. And that is exactly what happened.
1: Remind us how he died.
2: Well, he died of cancer. At a young age, and he knew he was dying. He didn't tell anybody except a small group of collaborators. And he did this album, Black Star, which is his statement about the death that was coming. And it's profound, and it's managed, and it is an opportunity that he did not throw away. And he also said in one of the songs, you know, I can't give you everything. So he kept a lot for himself. I think he found a life where he was in love and living in New York, and he loved his family. And the mirror that I held up to him, Terry, was a glimpse of a time when he almost died and wasn't looking after himself and involved in drugs. And too many of his friends, he said, were drug dealers. And he's lucky that he made it out alive.
1: I want to talk with you about the title of your book, Uncool, mm-hmm. and about what cool means or what people think it means and what cool signifies. In your movie, mm-hmm. Philip Seymour Hoffman, as Lester Bangs, the rock critic, is giving you advice again. And his advice is like always very astringent and coming from a very skeptical or cynical point of view. usually with good reason. And so he's talking with you about wanting to be cool and what that really means and why you are not cool. So here's Philip Seymour Hoffman playing Lester Bangs and Patrick Fugit playing your surrogate.
6: Oh, man. You made friends with him. See, friendship is the booze they feed you. Is they want you to get drunk and feeling like you belong.
7: Well, it was fun.
6: Because they make you feel cool. And hey, I met you. You are not cool.
7: I know. Even when I thought I was, I knew I wasn't.
6: Right, because we are uncool. Now, while women will always be a problem for guys like us, most of the great art in the world is about that very problem. Hey, good-looking people, they got no spine. Their art never lasts. Then they get the girls. But we're smarter.
7: Yeah, I can really see that now.
6: Yeah, because great art is about, you know, the guilt and longing and, you know, love disguised as sex and sex disguised as love. Hey, let's face it. You got a big head start.
7: I'm glad you were home.
6: I'm always home. I'm uncool.
7: Me too.
6: You're doing great. You know, the only true currency in this bankrupt world is what you share with someone else when you're uncool. Is it my advice to you? And I know you think these guys are your friends. If you want to be a true friend to them, be honest and unmerciful.
1: So that was Philip Seymour Hoffman as Lester Bangs. So did you want to be cool, and what did cool mean to you? And I just want to start by saying, too, that Lester Bangs ended up personifying cool for a lot of rock critics and people who were devoted to reading rock criticism because he went his own way with such confidence and was so skeptical of the rock star machinery.
2: Yep. Terry, he said cool in a way that I think Philip Seymour Hoffman caught, which is like cool. You know, it's like the
1: posturing,
2: the derisive way of saying cool, because that way of cool means you're trying to be cool.
1: Yeah,
2: and
1: you're
2: when
1: posturing.
2: You're cool, you're posturing. So I was always trying to figure out what cool was, because as we spoke about earlier, my mom skipped me too many grades. I got my high school diploma in the mail because I graduated as a junior. And, the attempt to be cool or even cool was never going to pay off if you're younger than everybody else. But what Lester was saying was exactly that. When you're posturing, you're never there. And he said that they had done that to music. They had made music a lifestyle posture, not the thing that's ripped from the soul of everyone from Van Morrison to, you know, the guys who made Louie Louie. That's real. And everything else is just cool. And I thought, wow, so many of the musicians and the writers and the people that I came to love were not cool. They couldn't even be cool. It was like it was like a lost pursuit. But they found each other through music. They found each other through this thing that gave you that feeling of being understood. So I called the book The Uncool because it was the badge of honor that Lester put on me. You know, don't try and do it. Be whatever is real to you, and that might be cool. But the distinction between the two was pretty clear when he first started talking to me. It's like he was kind of a rumpled genius who did not look at himself as cool, which made him, to me, a legend.
1: Well, also, he was saying, like, yeah, I'm uncool, you're uncool. You're not part of, like, the rock star tribe.
2: Exactly.
1: So don't fool yourself. And maybe he was also implying you should be honored you're on my team.
2: Yeah, exactly. And I got to tell you a tiny story, because when I wrote that scene, when Lester in Almost Famous says, you know, we are uncool, you know, and I met you, you're not cool. So I had this kind of scene written in my head of like victory. You know, Lester would say, you know, we are uncool. You know, that's who we are. And when it came time to film the scene, this is the brilliance of Philip Seymour Hoffman, who Lester, I think, would have loved playing him. Philip Seymour Hoffman said, like, what if we do this scene like we are the only two people awake in the world, me and the character William Miller, and I'm going to tell him quietly who we are. We are uncool. And it was that time as a director where you go, thank God I have like this person playing this part who takes your words that you wrote in a quiet room and sends them into a whole other world of meaning. And that's one of the other reasons why I used the title The Uncool, because it reminds me of like the lineage of Lester and what he told me. And it ended up in the hands of Philip Seymour Hoffman, who landed it in a way that Lester truly meant, as a gift to me, not as a warrior cry.
1: Cameron Crowe, it's really been a pleasure. Thank you so much.
2: Thank you. Really enjoyed this.
1: Cameron Crowe's memoir is called The Uncool. Our interview was recorded last October. It was a pleasure to talk with him about the curiosity, careful listening, and love of music that shaped his life and his work. I want to take a moment to thank you for listening. The conversations you hear on Fresh Air are possible only because of listener support. And when you donate to your station, you're supporting this station's ability to bring you our show and all the shows you listen to on the station. In my opinion, in unpredictable times like these, we need NPR news and culture programming more than ever. 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Thank you. I'm Terry Gross, and this is Fresh Air.
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4: Yeah, we've been listening to this very interesting conversation with Cameron Crowe on Fresh Air. 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We start with the BBC. We have national news. That's actually international news before we get into national news with Here and Now in the afternoon. We have local shows like Maine Calling, which was featuring a show about all the different forts in Maine today. And, you know, if you're bummed out that you missed that conversation this morning, it's airing right after this here at 8 p.m. So you can still catch that. We've also had Marketplace, as well as Fresh Air, which has more, you know, introspective conversations, which you've been listening to here. 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
0: And of course, today being Thursday, this is one of the last chances. 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
4: That's right. 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
0: Yeah.
4: But these socks can help give you a little bit more confidence. 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And it's through all of the different folks that have come and supported us through the years that Maine Public Radio is still here in 2026. You know, there have been moments where their funding has been eliminated. It was a big question mark what was going to happen. Well, something wonderful happened. 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If you would like to join the ranks of the folks that have been supporting us all through this time, please give us a call at 1-800-866-1475 and allow us to continue doing this important work for you.
0: Yeah, and when you donate to Maine Public, you know, it's a world fraught with disinformation and AI out there. 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It's critical. 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
0: And when you give as an evergreen friend, a nice little perk of that is PBS Passport. 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
1: Today on Maine Calling, Maine's historic forts. One way to read Maine history is to visit its forts. Several date back to a time in which much of the region was considered the frontier. But other forts represent a time in which a new nation was defending itself against the British. There are Civil War era forts, and a couple were constructed even more recently. Some face important shipping channels. Others sit on important rivers. I'm Jennifer Rooks. Today on Maine Calling, we explore Maine's historic forts, their stories, and what they symbolize today. Do you have a favorite fort to visit? Questions about why and where and how it was constructed, or how it might be preserved for future generations.